Statues of carousel horses long forgotten, candy stands with cobwebs for cotton candy, spider's webs for waffle cones. These disheveled relics of your past used to bring you happiness, or at least entertainment, fun, a good trip, distraction, way back when you had friends, back when you had shoes, back when you had self-esteem. Can you remember back that far to when you first started down this ugly path before the clouds had permanently gathered overhead, when the road was not just for walking but for kicks? Seems like a lifetime ago, doesn't it? The preacher warned you, your dad warned you, your mama, but you had to experience it for yourself, huh? It was your life after all, and so you and your friends, you all started down the wrong path together, didn't you? You just struck out in rebellion. What did those old Bible thumpers know anyway? You had to do it your way, my way, rather than God's way. But one by one, the friends left. Some turned back. Good for them. And some friends didn't make it, did they? And no matter how far you walk in life, you can't put it behind you. It hurts you. It breaks your heart because you can't take any of it back. Friends and family, faith, you can't do anything about that now. So you just move forward, one foot in front of the other, left foot up, left foot down, right foot up, right foot down. Ah, directly onto a piece of broken glass. And by the feel of it, you have really cut yourself. Carefully looking under your right foot, you appreciate a deep laceration from the toes to the arch. It looks serious. Great. That's just great. On top of everything else, you've ruined your foot. Now you can't even walk. Tears mix with the drizzle, leaving clean tracks on your dirty cheeks. You're hungry, you're tired, you're lonely. And now you're hurting and bleeding. You're standing one-legged like a sleeping flamingo. And you try to find a way to lower yourself to the crusty pavement where you're just going to sit and cry until the end. Probably not the first person to give up on the road. You most likely won't be the last untouchable sinner to fade away even before making it all the way to ruin. And then the goose flesh, the little bumps on your arms are back. Your hair is standing on end a split second before you hear the sputter of an approaching engine. An automobile is coming, and definitely not the usual Ferrari or Mercedes-Benz by the sound of it. Half stooped on one foot, you stick your thumb out into the drizzle. And eventually, a little beat-up baby blue Volkswagen Beetle squeals to a stop beside you. Water is pattering on the roof, lightning flashes in the distance, and the driver, hidden in shadow, leans over, opens the passenger door. "You want to go where I'm going?" says a man's voice. "Do I have a choice?" he harumphs. "You may not have much in this world, but you always got a choice." "Oh, great, a philosopher." "Yeah, whatever you say." You hobble over and you get in. And the car smells like cinnamon chewing gum, pleasant. And you're filthy, stinky, and bleeding all over the worn upholstery. The man peers at you carefully from under the shadow of his old tan baseball cap. "Been there, done that," it says in faded blue letters. You can't see his eyes, but you know he's taking your appearance in. You just hope you haven't made a huge mistake, if you know what I mean. "You got a problem," you say. "Hey, no judgment here," he replies, wiggling the gear shift, hands in the air. And then he asks you a dumb question. "Where are you heading?" Gesturing toward the windshield and to the red glow beyond, you say, "Isn't it obvious where we're heading? Just get to it. The sooner the better." The man hangs his head a bit.
His silhouette is the perfect image of a thinking human being. Rain ticks off the roof. Your foot is killing you. He says, what if I told you that there's another way? What, like a shortcut through the carnival? Because I've already done that, man. He goes, nah, you can go to ruin if you want. But he taps the gear shift. But I'm not going that way. I'm going this way. He jerks a thumb behind himself. And I'm kind of hoping that you will come with me. You take a good look at the post-apocalyptic wasteland, the twisted carnival, the low clouds, and then the car. Your dirty skin, your busted foot. And you realize this man is patronizing you. He's belittling you. No, he's running some kind of game, trying to con you. But you've been on the road for years. You've seen every scam there is. And this guy isn't even that good at it. Just not flashy enough. A little too earnest. Foot or no foot, you silently reach for the door handle. Hey, before you get out, he says, I can see you're hurt there. I'm sort of a healer. Why don't you let me take a look at that? No, you recoil, fumbling frantically with the door handle. Don't touch me. Nobody can touch me. Get away from me. The man lifts his hands higher in the air in submission. Hey, it's okay. I won't touch you if you don't want me to. But you should let me have a look. But instead, you take a look. There's a scar in his hand. There are scars in both hands. And the goosebumps are back. You know who this is. You've heard rumor of him. And with a light sense of deja vu, you realize you might even have met him somewhere before. A great man, a good man, the best man. And now he's looking at you, asking to touch you. How filthy you must look to him. How ugly, how grimy and hopeless and pitiful and worthless and untouchable. Well, he says, what do you say? And you can hear his smile in the dark. He points ahead, get out and wait on ruin. And he jerks a thumb behind. Or shall I put this little chariot in reverse? You look at the red glow ahead. It calls to you. It owns you. It's unfortunate, but you're going to have to turn him down. You've been walking the road too long. You've done so much on the road. You've lost too much to the road. And healer or not, you're pretty sure nobody really wants to touch you. And that's when something ironic occurs to you. You lick your lips. Hey, yes? His hands are still in the air. What is a nice guy like you doing in a dump like this? And the man lifts the lid from his brow. And this time your eyes meet his. Oh, he says, almost embarrassed, but not quite. I came all the way down here for you. Father in heaven, bless us as we study in thy name. Amen. Amen. Let's look at Leviticus chapter 13 and verse 43. This is what the word says. Then the priest shall look upon it, and behold, if the rising of the sore be white reddish in his bald head or in his bald forehead, as the leprosy appeareth in the skin of the flesh, verse 44, he is a leprous man. He is unclean. The priest shall pronounce him utterly unclean. His plague is in his head. Verse 45, and the leper in whom the plague is, his clothes shall be rent and his head bare, and he shall put a covering upon his upper lip and shall cry, unclean, unclean. The laws of Moses concerning leprosy are outlined in this chapter, beginning with the qualifying statement in verse 1 that God spoke to Moses. Now, of interest to me, and maybe you, is that as you read this chapter, it appears that there are several different diseases being described here, from melanomas to boils or furuncles or carbuncles to leprosy. And some commentators have seen up to 7 disorders described here. So the priest had to serve as both a spiritual guide and a diagnostician, a doctor pastor,
who would examine a patient to protect the community and the family while trying to avoid being infected himself. And what is clear in the scripture is that the priest is screening for one dreaded disorder, and that's leprosy. Is it leprosy? Leprosy is an ugly but slow-moving infection of the skin and nerves, the upper respiratory tract, and the eyes. You've no doubt heard the horror stories of people with leprosy, rotting away, the disfiguration, the stench. And this can happen, yes. But I want to explore some deeper things here. Firstly, let's identify with the ancient Hebrew community, shall we? Let's find ourselves in the Bible. Because leprosy could be spread through droplets in the air. So, to prevent the spread of leprosy, a mask or covering had to be worn. If you were around a leper, you would wear a mask. If you were suspected of having leprosy, you were quarantined in a mask for weeks. And if you were diagnosed, then you were quarantined forever, forever untouchable. Am I striking home yet? Can you imagine what would happen in the ancient Hebrew market checkout line if somebody came through wearing a leper's mask and they coughed? Oh, no, they didn't. Pandemonium in the store. Regarding leprosy, there was a range of people. There were the overly concerned who would call you cursed by God just because you had a mosquito bite. Leprosy! It's mosquito leprosy! And then there were the deniers who would have a symptom of leprosy, but they wouldn't tell anybody, or they wouldn't take the precautions. They'd infect the whole community. You don't believe me? You can look at Leviticus chapter 13 and verse 11, where there are some that had old leprosy sores that they had not reported. So it's no surprise that the disease was thought to be a curse upon whomever fell victim to it, an indication of God's wrath. And since we're discussing it, why else was leprosy considered to not just be an affliction, but also a curse? Well, we have Miriam in Numbers chapter 12 and Gehazi, 2 Kings chapter 5. They were cursed with it. So maybe that is how Israel came to associate the disease with divine retribution. But there's another possible reason buried in the history of the disease. Did you know that leprosy was a very common affliction of the Egyptians? That's right. In fact, scholars believe that the earliest record of leprosy can be found on an ancient Egyptian papyrus from about 1550 BC. Leprosy was an Egyptian disease, which means Israel was probably exposed to leprosy while they were slaves in Egypt. Now hang on to that and listen to this text, Exodus chapter 15 and verse 26, listen, and said, if thou wilt diligently hearken to the voice of the Lord thy God, and wilt do that which is right in his sight, and will give ear to his commandments, and keep all his statutes, I will put none of these diseases upon thee, which I have brought upon the Egyptians, for I am the Lord that healeth thee. Do you see that? There's our answer right there. We'll address it. But firstly, let's gain a little context. In the previous chapter, which is Exodus chapter 14, the children of Israel passed through an unlikely path in the Red Sea. And fresh in their memory are the 10 plagues which have completely destroyed the confidence and theology of the Egyptians. The bloody Nile, the frogs, lice, flies, livestock, the pestilence, the boils, the hail, the locust, darkness, death. Israel's taskmasters have been broken. The gods of the deserts have proven powerless, and our God has delivered his people from ruin, just as he delivers us from ruin, delivered them from the world, referencing Revelation chapter 11, folks, just as he has delivered us from the world, spiritual Egypt, and in a pillar of cloud by day and fire by night. God is before his people. And then, chapter 15, breaks upon
the sandy shore with Moses, Miriam, and the Israelites singing and dancing and praising God, God the Almighty, God the Deliverer.

Egypt, so maybe the Israelites equated a leper with one who failed to hearken, to do, to give ear, and to keep. So then, it was an indicator of disobedience. It reminded them of their idolatrous practices. So, in the book of Leviticus, God is cleansing his people of half a millennium of Egyptian lore and hygiene. And he gives clear instructions on how to deal with this disease. He says to remove it from the community, to cover yourself. Do not touch. Don't touch it. No way. Then what is going on in Matthew chapter 8? Yes, in the Gospel of Matthew, something strange happens. Somebody needs to call the police. Hey, call the police. Because Jesus is breaking the law of Moses. Well, that's how it seems. You know what? Let's read about it. Matthew chapter 8, and we're going to look at verse 1. When he, Jesus, was come down from the mountain, great multitudes followed him. And behold, there came a leper, a filthy, nasty leper, and worshiped Jesus, saying, Lord, if thou wilt, thou canst make me clean. First, the leper should have known better. He knew the rules. He knew the law. How dare he come to Jesus? What's more, it says Jesus came down the mountain. Jesus came all the way down to meet him. Can you believe this? Let's keep looking. Verse 3. And Jesus put forth his hand and touched him, saying, I will, be thou clean. No! Look at him. Look at his festering wounds. The glistening raw skin. When he moves, it sounds all moist and squishy. He walks like the hunchback of Notre Dame. He smells like a sewage plant. He's infected, Jesus. You can't touch this. You can't touch this. Not this. Oh, now listen, friends. It is so typical of you and I to get caught up in the physical nature of things, carried away by what we can see, the rot, the ugly, and we cast blame. That's so short-sighted because in this dying world, not every physically hurting person deserves to be hurting. Physical suffering does not necessarily reflect moral decay, okay? Then let's look at the spiritual meanings here. For here is where we find ourselves. Or I find myself in the gospel, the condition of a spiritual late stage leper, hopeless, bleeding, malformed, dying. It's a perfect description of our righteousness, isn't it? Of our spiritual lives right now. And spiritual disease, well, that is our fault. We are infected with sin. We are untouchable, unclean. But Jesus Christ will touch us, heal us. And Christ does not break the law. He fulfills the law in verse 3 when it says, Jesus put forth his hand and touched him, saying, I will, be thou clean. And immediately his leprosy was cleansed. No, Jesus, you can't touch this. But he could. He would. He does. But let's examine something else together. A story from the very same chapter. In fact, it immediately follows the account of the leper. Look, right there, Matthew 8, verse 5. And when Jesus was entered into Capernaum, there came unto him a centurion beseeching him and saying, Lord, my servant lieth at home sick of the palsy, grievously tormented. And Jesus said unto him, I will come and heal him. I'll come over. Verse 8, the centurion answered and said, Lord, I'm not worthy that thou shouldest come under my roof, but speak the word only, and my servant shall be healed. Verse 13, and Jesus said unto the centurion, go thy way, and as thou hast believed, so be it done unto thee. And his servant was healed in the selfsame hour. So Jesus is approached by a Roman who, being a soldier, recognizes the word of authority. He recognizes the authority of the word and whose beloved servant is sick.
Jesus offers to go and heal him, to go to the centurion's home and save the man with power.

0: palsy, but the centurion halts Jesus. Speak the word only. The word is the law. The word is enough. And though he may not have realized it, the word, according to John chapter 1, is God. Speak, Jesus. And Jesus speaks. And the word of the Lord, accepted via the centurion's faith, heals the servants that very hour. All right, let's put these two stories together. In verse 8, Jesus only needs to speak the word, and the word is enough. But if Jesus could speak the word, why did he touch the leper? This is important because I believe that these two stories, that of the leper and then that of the centurion, are put together just to make this point, the point that Jesus, whose words knitted together the very fabric of space and time, doesn't have to touch us. Yet he does. He wants to. Oh, to be touched by the Master. To have him contact us in our sin, even though he doesn't have to. That is love. It's power, but it's love. Now, there you are on the road to ruin. Filthy, naked, damaged, stinking. And Jesus has come all the way down to save you. You think you're unsavable, worthless. Who would touch you after all you've done? After the very hell you have endured? Oh, my Jesus. After all I have done, you can't touch this. You can't. Nobody can. But Jesus says, hey, I came all the way down here for you. Now, I'm going this way. You want to go? Do you desire a healing? Then, hey, son, daughter, let me have a look. Let me see. And you think he can't touch you, that he can't touch this. And then he does. You are made whole. The pandemic was just rearing its ugly head, and everybody in the church was completely afraid. We had on our spacesuits, our parkas, we had our masks. The conference had told us that we had to close the church down from regular service. And we were trying to be creative in ways to feed the people and the community, to do God's work, yet not make a mistake so foolish as to cause injury. I'll be honest with you, we lost some people in our church. And in the midst of that fear, it was a Wednesday afternoon, and we were going to gather just a few of us in the church to try to film and broadcast some form of prayer meeting. Well, everybody came in walking like this in their spacesuits. I'm teasing. But we were afraid. And they went into the church, and I was the last one to go into the church. And as I was walking toward the doors, a woman came right off the street. No mask, nothing. And she said, sir, help me. I turned and I looked at her. I wonder if she knew I was a preacher. I wonder if she knew. She said, I think I'm having a heart attack. Help me. I looked up at the building, and there, plastered to the glass inside the church, was everybody afraid to come out. And this lady said, I need you to touch me. There's a young lady in our church. Her name is Dr. Lillian Nyangao, and she is a nurse. She saw the exchange, and she hastily opened the door and bolted out of the church, came down beside me, and the two of us are standing together. And before I could even think of the proper response, she had knelt down and touched the woman. Are you okay? Oh, have mercy. Can't let the sister do that. I had to kneel down to have mercy. And to see the look on her face, that right then, at a time when nobody wanted to touch anybody, a member of the church came out and touched her. And did we pray? Well, you know, a preacher got to pray. And we called an ambulance, and we never saw that lady again. But I will never forget the power of the untouchable being touched. And that is what God does for us. I learned a lesson that day. That is how God is. Father in heaven, despite us, because of us, touch us, Lord. Heal us. In thy name we pray. Amen. You know, God has plans for you. You walk with your hand in his hand, and he will lead you to his destination. May he bless you. And as always, friends, be encouraged.
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2: Loyalty is one thing Jesus asks of us. Not perfection, loyalty. After all, God promises his loyalty to us, never wavering, just always there. He never pulls away or forsakes us. We are the ones who do that, just as humans have done for ages. Way back in the Old Testament, the prophet Isaiah had to remind the people that God promises to give power and strength to the weak. Even the young shall faint and fall, but those who wait on the Lord shall have their strength renewed. They will soar with the eagles. They shall run and not be weary, and they shall walk and not faint. Isaiah 40, verses 29 to 31. The Bible promises God will give us strength if we stay loyal and faithful to him. And who doesn't want to soar with the eagles? Friends, check it out in your Bible today.
3: 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He reads me when we meet.
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0: yesterday had its share of ups and downs for both the staff at Discovery Mountain Camp and some of the kids as well. Joyce Holt decided to work on being a better, more hands-on camp director, which is good. But she's increasingly worried that her brother James wants her job and that Mr. Simon wants to give it to him. The campers love the new costumes Mr. Garcia got for this year's drama production, and they were especially impressed with the camel. But they weren't so impressed with the Bible story. They weren't convinced that the story of Eleazar, the servant, is worth doing. But perhaps no one had a better or worse day than Hattie. Most of the kids seemed bored by making clay teacups. At the end of the day, she was in tears. But that's exactly when James showed up and told her he wanted to court her. News like that is hard to keep secret in a place like Discovery Mountain Camp. This morning, people in the cafeteria are already beginning to talk. Let's join everyone in today's episode called The Extra Mile.
1: Chaplain Jake, I'm going back for another cinnamon roll.
2: No, you're not, Logan.
1: You mean we can't have seconds?
2: I mean, you can't get another cinnamon roll unless you get one for me, too.
3: Chaplain Jake, have you heard?
2: Heard what, Harold?
3: James is taking Miss Hattie to court.
2: What? Why would he do that?
1: Yeah, I thought James liked Hattie.
3: Go ask Miss Natasha if you don't believe me. I just heard her talking to her cabin about it.
2: I will.
0: Meanwhile, over at Miss Natasha's cabin's table...
4: But doesn't it seem kind of, you know, weird? I was thinking more old-fashioned, Brianna.
5: Haley's right. It's definitely old-fashioned, but it does confirm my suspicion that they liked each other.
4: I think it's all weird.
2: Natasha, is it true? What can we do? Does Hattie need money for a good lawyer?
4: What are you talking about, Jake?
2: Hattie! James is taking her to court! This is a disaster!
4: Jake, deep breaths. No one's going to court.
5: James is...
2: Wait, James is the one going to court?
4: No, Jake. James is going to court Hattie.
2: But why? What did she do? This is a... Wait, could you just say that again?
4: James is going to court Hattie.
2: Huh? Court her? Well, that's different. This is not a disaster, after all, huh? It's
4: weird?
2: Yeah! I mean, no, it's perfecto!
4: It's old-fashioned.
6: Old-fashioned? It's positively Victorian.
4: Let's finish up breakfast, everyone. We need to finish straightening up our cabin before you're all due in the drama tent.
0: And what does everyone think over at Cyrus and Addison's table?
7: It reminds me of a Victorian novel you'd find on a dusty back shelf in the library.
8: I guess.
7: Aren't you interested, Cyrus? This is a big deal.
8: Addison, they're just dating.
7: This is a way bigger deal than dating. They're courting.
8: Courting, dating, it's the same thing.
7: No, it isn't. James and Hattie are serious. They might get married.
9: Addison, can you please talk about something else?
7: Sorry, Lily. I forgot you don't like anything romantic.
9: Ugh.
7: Just wait a few years. You might change your mind.
9: Addison, how could you say such a thing?
10: Counselor Cyrus, we're going to the lake today, right?
8: That's right, Jackson.
11: James is organizing canoe races. This is going to be awesome.
8: The lake comes later, guys. First we have drama, then the activities tent with Miss Hattie.
11: Great. Play about some servant dude and then play time with clay.
10: This day just went from awesome to awful.
11: Maybe not.
10: What do you mean?
11: Jackson, my man. Between the two of us, I'm sure we can find ways to make our own fun.
4: Oh, there's Joyce. Go on ahead, everyone. Follow Addison to the cabin. Hey, Joyce, over here.
12: What can I do for you, Natasha? Do you need a schedule change? More blankets in your cabin? Do you have a problem to report?
4: I don't need anything, Joyce. But thanks for asking.
12: Are you sure? It's my job to meet the needs of all staff.
4: Wow, you're really in camp director mode, aren't you?
12: I follow the plan step by step. After all, I'm the camp director, and that means staying on top of any problems.
4: Yeah, I suppose so.
12: That's why I was just in the kitchen going through menus and a supplies list with Cook.
4: We shouldn't be running out of anything yet. Camp just started.
12: As I said, I need to stay on top of things so I can prevent problems before they occur.
4: Well, I hope you got one of Cook's delicious cinnamon rolls while you were in the kitchen.
12: No, actually. I guess I was too busy to think about eating.
4: Too busy to eat a freshly baked cinnamon roll? Are you okay?
12: Yes, of course. Why? What have you heard? Who thinks I'm not okay?
4: No one. I haven't heard anything.
12: Oh, good. In that case, what did you call me over for?
4: I wondered what you thought about James and Hattie.
12: About them courting? It's fine.
4: I admire how thoughtfully they're going about this. Not very modern, but very wise.
12: I suppose so.
4: You don't sound very excited.
12: I don't? Well, no one was really surprised by this, were they?
4: Not really. I think we all could tell that your brother and Hattie liked each other.
12: There you have it. Now, if you don't mind, I better get going. I plan to visit each area of camp today.
4: Are you still worried about James replacing you as camp director?
12: Maybe.
4: I honestly don't think there's any reason to be. You're doing a great job.
12: It's nice of you to say so.
4: I mean it. After all, who else would be so serious about checking supplies that they forget to eat one of Cook's cinnamon rolls?
12: Excuse me, Mrs. Donovan, but I must get back to camp business.
4: Mrs. Donovan? Joyce never calls me that. What is going on this week?
13: Hey, Harold, hang on a minute.
3: What's up, Janet? We're headed to drama class, and I don't want to be late.
13: I know what we can make our podcast about.
3: Mountain Mysteries?
13: Of course, Mountain Mysteries. What other podcast would I be talking about?
3: That's not what I meant. I know what our podcast is called.
13: Good. For a moment, I wasn't too sure about you.
3: What I meant was, what mystery are we going to investigate?
13: What are the two topics that are sure to grab people's attention?
3: Video games and soccer?
13: No, Harold, that's what you're interested in. I'm talking about the listeners out there.
3: Okay. What two topics grab listeners' attention?
13: According to Brianna's mom, and she should know because she's a journalist, the answer is current events and human interest stories.
3: Okay, do we have any of those?
13: Harold, weren't you listening in there? Everyone in the cafeteria was talking about James and Hattie.
3: Oh, yeah. I talked about them, too. I'm sure glad James isn't suing Hattie.
13: Suing her? Why would he do that?
3: He's not. I just thought, well, you know, the whole courting thing.
13: That's what I'm talking about.
3: You are?
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3: About James and Hattie?
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18: So, tell me what you meant about making your own fun. You gonna sneak inside the fake rock again?
11: Just watch, Jackson. You'll see.
19: All right, campers, you all have your parts, so let's get started.
11: Uncle Ethan?
19: Yes, Hugo?
11: Who's going to work the camel?
19: I forgot about that. It'll be a tight fit, but I guess I'll have to do it.
11: I'll do it.
19: You're one of the camel drivers.
11: You have enough camel drivers. You need a camel, and I can easily fit inside it.
19: Okay, thanks, Hugo.
18: Hugo, what are you doing? Why would you want to be a camel? The camel doesn't even have any lines.
11: Of course it doesn't have any lines. It's a camel.
18: So why do you want to be stuck inside it?
11: Because this camel is going to have a lot of fun.
19: Cyrus, you're Abraham, and I believe you have the first line.
8: Yes, but I have a question first. Why did Abraham ask Eliezer to go so far away to find a wife for Isaac? There were people a whole lot closer.
4: My question is, why couldn't Isaac find his own wife?
7: Yeah. Right, Haley. Look at James and Hattie. They're courting, which means they're the ones deciding whether they should get married.
4: Are you sure? One of the differences between courting and dating is that families are usually involved.
18: They are?
5: That's so weird.
4: Not really. Our idea of dating is relatively new.
5: Dating isn't new?
4: Actually, it is.
2: In Abraham's time, the families always arranged the marriages.
5: Why, Chaplain Jake?
2: Because marriage isn't just between two people.
5: Of course it is. You have a bride and a groom. That's two people.
2: Yeah, but marriage is also joining two families.
4: When Jake and I got married, the Simon and Donovan families became intertwined.
2: Our wedding didn't turn out at all like we'd expected.
4: No, thanks to a fire. But you know what else didn't turn out as expected?
2: What's that?
4: Our marriage.
2: Natasha!
4: Jake. Because it turned out even better than expected.
2: Oh, first I was mad at you, and now I see you were being sweet.
5: So let's get back to this families being involved thing. What's that about?
2: Well, for most of history, parents chose partners for their children that would, strengthen the family. Usually someone with a similar background, shared values.
18: But couldn't Isaac have done that himself?
2: Well, not necessarily. Men and women didn't usually mix in those societies, and Isaac may not have known many young women.
18: I still can't believe they actually trusted their families to find someone for them.
2: Isaac trusted that his father loved him and wanted the best for him.
19: Haley, you've got to remember that back then, these arrangements were based on duty and respect for the family's decision. It's just the way things were done.
18: Duty and respect? That's all? So, Isaac didn't love Rebecca?
19: Well, the idea was that love would grow after marriage.
5: No wonder no one does that anymore.
13: Actually, they do.
5: What are you talking about, Janet?
13: They still do arranged marriages in Ethiopia, where I was born. It's pretty common in my tribe, the Amhara.
5: Now, that's definitely...
13: Don't say weird.
5: I wasn't going to. I was gonna say interesting.
18: That's why it's so hard to understand this story. Because almost no one in America does arrange marriages.
4: My granddad has always said his marriage was arranged.
13: What? Mr. Tasha, that sounds like a great story. Harold and I have to interview Mr. Simon for our podcast so we can ask him about it. Can you call him for us?
4: Sure, Janet.
19: But first, we need to get this practice going.
9: Ugh, finally. I thought we'd never finish talking about icky romantic stuff.
18: Get used to it, kid. That's what the whole play is about.
9: Stop calling me kid.
19: Can we focus, please?
9: Yes, Mr. Garcia.
14: For the next hour, the campers did just that. They focused on their scripts and learning their lines. But part of acting is understanding the story that you're telling. And it's especially important to understand the stories in the Bible. Every one of them has valuable lessons for us, even if the lessons may not seem clear at first. Soon the campers had more questions.
19: Okay, let's go over that part again, Logan.
20: But my Lord Abraham, what if the woman I choose is unwilling to come back to this land with me? It is so far and the journey is hard and dangerous.
8: Mr. Garcia, that reminds me.
19: Reminds you of what, Cyrus?
8: The question I asked at the beginning of rehearsal. Why did Abraham ask Eliezer to go so far away to find a wife for Isaac?
18: How far was it?
19: Canaan to Mesopotamia is about 500 miles.
18: How long did that take?
19: Well, Natalia, probably 3 weeks, based on the average speed of a camel caravan.
8: Such a long trip.
19: Families tried to keep marriages within their own clan and within their own social status. They wanted to keep their property in their own clan, too.
8: I guess I can understand that.
19: And Abraham had an even more important reason.
16: What reason?
19: God had forbidden intermarriage with the surrounding Canaanites.
16: What was wrong with the Canaanites?
19: Lena, remember that they worshipped idols, gods who were nothing like Yahweh, the true God.
2: Abraham knew from personal experience how dangerous it was to get too close to people who don't share your God and your same beliefs.
18: What personal experience?
2: Well, the experiences he had with Hagar and Ishmael and his nephew Lot.
8: Oh, yeah. Those didn't turn out too well, did they?
19: Abraham's family had some of their own issues with idol worship, but they had mostly preserved the knowledge and worship of the one true God.
2: So finding a daughter-in-law from amongst his own family was the best choice.
9: Are we done talking about marriage yet?
19: I think so, Lily.
9: Then can we talk about why that camel's tail is whirling around?
19: Whirling? Hugo, the tail is supposed to twitch, not whirl.
8: Hugo, get back down here.
1: Counselor Cyrus, I was just having a little fun.
8: Fun time is over. Time for our next activity at the craft tent.
18: Crafts? That means fun time is definitely over.
11: Not necessarily, Jackson. I have a plan for crafts, too.
14: 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What sort of plan does Hugo have? We'll find out right after this.
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14: Let's join the campers in the arts and crafts tent.
16: Hey, it's the cup I made. It's all dry.
18: Mine too.
9: Everybody's teacups are done. But Miss Hattie, you said they wouldn't be done till tomorrow.
24: Well, that was the original plan, Lily. But I knew you guys would be anxious to start painting and glazing, so I decided to surprise you. I stayed up way too late getting them all baked.
9: Thanks, Miss Hattie.
16: You sure were going the extra mile, Miss Hattie.
25: Hey, campers. Who does Miss Hattie remind you of?
18: My mom, because she bakes things for me.
25: Nice answer, Natalia. But I was thinking of Eliezer.
24: What do you mean, Addison? How do I remind you of Eliezer?
25: You were taking your job seriously and being a faithful servant.
8: Wait a second. Something's wrong.
24: Did you get the wrong teacup, Cyrus? I did not get enough sleep last night. It's possible I mixed a few up.
8: No, the teacup is fine. Just, has anyone seen Hugo and Jackson?
25: Hugo? Jackson?
9: Craft class without Hugo and Jackson complaining? Sounds good to me.
26: Well, hello and good afternoon, everyone.
18: I do hope we're not too late for tea.
27: They're wearing gloves and funny hats.
16: My great-grandma has hats like that.
8: Hugo, Jackson, what are you doing? And where'd you get those ridiculous hats?
18: From Mr. Garcia.
8: Mr. Garcia let you have those?
11: Well, they were in his costume stuff.
8: Take those back right now.
11: But Counselor Cyrus, we just wanted to be properly dressed for tea.
8: Take them back and apologize to Mr. Garcia.
18: But...
8: And I want you back here in 5 minutes or else.
18: Come on, Hugo. I don't want to know what or else means.
8: I'm timing you. I'm so sorry, Hattie.
24: It's okay, Cyrus. Now, everyone, hold up your clay teacups.
16: They're tall, just like mugs.
24: They're perfect for the lemonade challenge. The taller, the better.
27: And the fancier, the better.
24: That's right, Natalia. Your mommy Amanda started this whole tradition in Discovery Mountain.
27: Yep, she sure did.
24: 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So let's get decorating. 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
9: Miss Hattie, do you have red? I'll need it for the lava.
24: Lava?
9: If I can't make a volcano, I'll paint one.
24: Oh, well, that's very creative, Lily.
5: I'm going to paint pink roses.
24: That'll be lovely, Piper.
9: I don't want to paint flowers.
24: 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Or even paint it one color.
5: Luke, you could put a different color stripe on the rim to make it look professional.
9: Oh, yeah. Maybe I'll try that.
24: Spoken like a true artist. All right, if anyone needs help, raise your hand and I'll come right over.
5: Spoken like a true faithful servant, Hattie.
0: We're back.
24: Do we make it? Watch where you're going, kid.
9: Not a kid. You just broke my teacup.
24: Jackson, Lily, let's take a pause. Lily, are you okay?
9: No, Jackson broke my teacup.
5: And look, he spilled red paint all over.
24: Well, I'm sure we can fix it, Lily, after I get this mess cleaned up.
3: Ooh, come on, campers. Let's get out of Hattie's way.
9: Jackson, you should be more careful.
6: Sorry, Lily.
24: I might be able to fix this, Lily.
3: Hattie, I'd offer to help, but it's time for the campers' next activity.
24: It's okay. I've got this.
8: Come on, campers. It's almost time for the water balloon battle.
3: Come on, let's all go to the field.
7: Hattie, I just passed Lily and she was crying. Was that blood on her leg? Is she hurt?
24: No, the red is paint, and she's upset. A boy bumped into her and broke her pottery.
10: We heard a bit of commotion.
7: It looks like something exploded in here. Let us help you clean it up.
24: Okay, I mean, I should do it.
10: Hattie, sit for a minute. We can clean up paint.
24: Thank you. It's just Jackson and Hugo showed up dressed like they were dropping in at Buckingham Palace. and Lily's cup got smashed. And I haven't finished my reading.
10: Reading? You're taking classes this summer?
24: No. James and I are reading a book together.
10: Oh, go on.
24: And we're going to go for a walk after supper so that we can have our own little worship together to see if we have the same values and stuff.
7: Great idea.
10: Hattie, I sure wish I'd put in that kind of care like you and James are doing.
7: Examining and comparing your priorities is what courtship is about, right?
24: Yeah, but I don't know what my priorities are. And now I need to make Lily a new cup and get it in the kiln.
7: You don't have to make Lily a new teacup.
24: Well, yes, I do. Otherwise, she's... going to be too far behind the kids.
7: Hattie, a broken cup. Is there a lesson here that you could share with the campers?
24: Lesson? Well, Michelle, of course. Oh, you're a lifesaver. I'm so relieved. Or maybe not.
7: What do you mean?
24: Well, look at that tree over there. See anything suspicious?
7: I don't know.
12: And it was all because Hattie worked so hard to have those cups ready for them. She even gave up some sleep to get the job done.
10: She didn't have to do that, did she?
12: No, but she did it anyway because she cares about her job and about the campers.
10: You know who else cared?
12: Who?
10: Abraham's servant, Eleazar.
12: Oh, of course.
10: And that's why Abraham knew he could trust him with such an important task.
12: The most important.
14: What did you think of Addison's comment that Hattie reminded her of Eleazar?
12: Well, I think Addison was right. I can't say I think that Hattie staying up very late was a good idea, though.
14: Right. Sleep is very important.
12: But Hattie was doing it because she knew the campers would be eager to paint and glaze their cups. She didn't want them to have to wait.
14: She wasn't satisfied with just doing a good enough job. She did the best job that she could.
12: She certainly has a servant's heart, just as God wants us to have.
14: Do you remember what it says in Galatians 5:14?
12: Oh, great text. I've got it right here. It says, "You shall love your neighbor as yourself." Oh, and another version says, "Serve one another humbly in love."
14: Serve one another humbly in love. I like that. That's exactly what Hattie did when she stayed up late to get the pottery ready for decorating.
12: And why do you suppose she did that?
14: Because it's not just a job for Hattie. It's a mission that God gave her, and she's made the choice to be a faithful servant in that mission.
12: Eleazar accepted his mission because he was a faithful servant of Abraham and of God.
14: James seems to have a real mission this summer, too. Two missions, in fact, to be the best sports director he can be, and for he and Hattie to have the kind of relationship that God wants them to have.
12: Unfortunately, I don't think Hattie and James are the only ones with a mission at Discovery Mountain Camp.
14: Unfortunately?
12: Well, Hugo appears to be on a mission to have as much fun as possible, no matter how inappropriate it might be.
14: He and Jackson seem determined to be the camp clowns, don't they?
12: Do you think they'll stop fooling around long enough to learn something from James and Hattie's examples?
14: Well, I guess we'll have to wait and see. In the meantime, listeners, we can all exercise our faith by memorizing Galatians 5:14 and asking God to show us how we can serve others humbly and with love.
12: Great idea. Look up the verse, and we'll see you here next time.
14: 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Director, Douglas Bruce, with original music by Danny Columbi. 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

0: you, O Lord, I lift up my soul. For you, Lord, are good and ready to forgive and abundant in mercy to all those who call upon you.
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0: and welcome to 3ABN Today. My name is John Dinsey, and it is a blessing and privilege to be with you during this hour. And this is an hour of blessing, we like to call it, because we are together with God's family, not only here, but those of you that are joining us around the world. We praise the Lord for this opportunity to talk to you about a very important topic, one that really is so important that you should take notes or record if you can, because you will want to share what you hear with others. I would like to introduce our guests for today, and they're really part of the family, I would say, at 3ABN. And so, Dr. Brian Schwartz is on the other side. Yep. That's right. You are a medical doctor, but also you are involved in the 1888 Message Study Committee as the board chairman.
1: Board chair, yes.
0: Welcome.
1: Thank you.
0: And besides you is Robert Hunsaker, also known as Bob. Many yep. people call you Bob. yep. Also a doctor as well. And you are the president of the 1888 Message Study Committee. Welcome.
2: Correct. Really good to be here. Thank you, John, for having us. It's a blessing to be here.
0: Thank you so much for being here. We look forward to your visit and, of course, what you have to share. And we hope that if you have not heard of the 1888 message, you're going to be blessed as you hear some of it today. So please stand by and join us. And so before we continue, we'd like to go to the Lord in prayer. Before we do that, we want to thank you for being a prayer partner. There are many of you that are prayer partners, and we have prayer partners in almost every country in the world. And we share with you some prayer requests so that you can pray for them. And we don't want to overwhelm you, so we just share a few of them because we do get a lot of prayer requests. And we praise the Lord. We praise the Lord because He still answers prayer because of His great infinite mercy. And so if you would like to be a prayer partner, you can visit the 3ABN website to find out how you can become one. And it is a blessing, absolutely. Let's go to the Lord in prayer and ask for His blessing, of course, for this program and everyone that will stop and listen or view this program. Let's pray together. Our wonderful and loving Heavenly Father, we come before You in Jesus' name. And we want to thank You, Lord, because You are always attentive to our prayer. We thank You, Lord, for what You do every day for Your children. Blessings that You continue to pour upon Your children, even though they don't ask. But there are some needs, some things that we are invited to ask. And we ask for the blessing of Your Holy Spirit, that we may share words of encouragement and words that bring life. Heavenly Father, we also ask for Your blessing and the answer to the prayer requests that have come to 3ABN. Many of Your children are longing for an answer, longing for a change, longing for healing, longing for deliverance. And we pray that today will begin that process, that deliverance, and that healing. Some may need to wait a little longer, Lord, so we pray that You will give them strength and courage to continue going forward, trusting in You, because we know that You have our best interest in mind. We pray, Lord, for a blessing upon all, in the holy and blessed name of Jesus. Amen.
1: Amen.
0: Amen. Well, at this moment, we are going to the scriptures, 2 Corinthians chapter 5, and we're going to read verse 14 and 15. 2 Corinthians chapter 5, 14 and 15, in the English language. For the love of Christ compels us, because we judge thus, that if one died for all, then all died. And He died for all, that those who live should live no longer for themselves, but for Him who died for them and rose again. Amen. Amen. Praise the Lord. Marvelous.
2: It's a great summary of the 188 message, what Christ has done for us and our response. So it's Amen. A great verse for our program today, I think.
0: Amen. Praise the Lord. So we encourage you to continue looking at these verses and seeing the beauty. I think I like to say begin to see the beauty because, mm-hmm. you know, when we get to heaven, the Lord is going to open our understanding to the degree that we will see great truths that are below the surface, I guess you can say. But, you know, the Lord is so kind that as we stay close to Him and as we pray, He seems to just open a little more, mm-hmm. open a little more. And it's such a blessing.
2: You get to grow for eternity. It's a blessing.
0: Amen. Amen. Well, before we begin to find out more about the 1888 message, we're going to have a musical offering. And this moment is the Tis So Sweet medley by Carlotte Dove.

0: Amen. Praise the Lord. You heard Carla Dove, beautiful hymn, "Tis So Sweet Medley." And that is a beautiful song. "Tis So Sweet to Trust in Jesus." Just to trust
1: Take him at his word.
2: Take him at his
0: word. Amen. Amen. Well, we are here with Bob Hunsaker and Dr. Schwartz that are part of the 1888 Message Study Committee. You're going to find out a little more about that in a moment. But first, we'd like to ask both of you, have you grown in the, were you born into Seventh-day Adventist Church, or you came later? What is your experience concerning the Seventh-day Adventist Church?
1: Yeah, I was blessed to be born into a home. My dad wasn't Adventist when I was growing up. He later in life became an Adventist, but my mom was. So I had the privilege and blessing of growing up a Seventh-day Adventist church, a Christian church, Seventh-day Adventist education for 20 mm-hmm. years. And it took me a while to process all of that. But by the time I got to my 20s, then I sort of gave my life to the Lord on a personal level and encountered the 18 message at the same time. And I really feel like that was a turning point for me. It helped explain to me our Adventist history, my personal history, and gave me the motivational strength, I would say, to stay in Adventism and have complete confidence in the Lord's work on us as a church.
0: Praise the Lord. And how about you, Doctor?
2: Yeah, I grew up as a Seventh-day Adventist. Went to public school for 1 year, but the rest of it was church school. Went to Adventist academies. By the time I got to college at Andrews University, I began to have some questions. I had been very focused on what I had to do to make myself good enough for God to accept me. And it just led to over and over and over again being discouraged to the point where I thought the message was true. I thought it was good for everybody else, but I wasn't good enough and I couldn't do it. And I actually, by my last year at Andrews University, asked my parents to have my name removed off the books.
0: Wow.
2: I'd gotten what I wanted out of Adventism, which was to get my ticket to medical school. And then at the end of my very first year of medical school, I knew I was running from God. I wasn't particularly practicing. And in the middle of the night, I had what I believe was a personal vision from God to me, where I could see Jesus coming in the clouds. People all around me saying, "Praise the Lord, Jesus is coming." And I tried to raise my hand and I tried to say, "Praise the Lord," and I couldn't. Right then and there at 2 o'clock in the morning, sweating, seeing this completely wide awake and still seeing him coming in the clouds, I knelt down beside my bed and said, "Okay, Lord, I know I've been running away from you. I know I haven't been reading my Bible. I'm going to start reading my Bible. I want to follow you, but I am not going to become a Seventh-day Adventist." And over the course of a year of study with all kinds of groups, I studied myself back into the Adventist church. But still with a lot of the same insecurities until in 1987, I heard this message for the first time.
0: So this 1888 message has really had a personal impact in your lives.
2: So it's grounded us.
1: Pivotal.
2: Given us complete confidence that this is the last day message that this church is going through and that this is his work. He who began this work will be faithful to complete it.
0: So how would you define the importance of the 1888 message? Why is it important?
1: You know, Pastor John, that's such an important question. And if you look back at salvation history, I think you see that any time there's a crisis in God's movements, whether it's ancient Israel, whether it's God's church and God's people during the Dark Ages, the Protestant Reformation, or even our own Seventh-day Adventist history, whenever there's a crisis time, God diagnoses the condition, and then he sends us a solution to that problem, a message to solve that problem. So if we can look at a statement here in just a minute that shows sort of how one of our Adventist pioneers, Ellen White, sort of was diagnosing our spiritual condition in the mid-1800s, and then we'll see what God's solution to that problem was. And that really defines why the message is so important and how it's still so relevant today to the things we're facing nowadays.
0: Okay, we're going to have a graphic now that will give us that diagnostic, as you mentioned, so that we can get an idea of what it was like in that time of the 1880s.
1: Right.
0: In the,
1: what was the problem and what was the solution?
2: Yes, leading up to the 1880s. So on the one hand, religionists generally had delivered the law in the gospel, while we have, on the other hand, almost done the same from another standpoint. We have not held up before the people the righteousness of Christ and the full significance of his great plan of redemption. We have left out Christ in his matchless love, brought in theories and reasoning, and preached argumentative discourses.
0: So I'm sorry to interrupt you. You know, you said delivered, but it says divorced.
2: I can hardly read it.
0: Yes. And so it appears that there was a relationship issue.
2: Yes.
0: Within the church, within the Christian church. Go ahead and
1: yeah, so we were in a situation where we were extremely accurate in our theological knowledge.
2: Yes. Mm-hmm.
1: We had really robust argumentative discourses. We could prove to people all the fundamental beliefs that we had were accurate and were biblically based. But we left out, notice that we left out Christ and his matchless love. So we were intellectually accurate, theologically accurate, but relationally in a terrible deficit. So the question is, if that's our diagnosis, what would the solution be? What would we need? And it would be a message filled with Christ.
2: In another place, Ellen White had said, we had preached the law until we were as dry as the hills of Gilboa. We could teach all the facts, but if we're missing Christ, it's going to come out very dry.

0: Do some people have this, or do to some degree have this same experience today?
1: Yeah, absolutely. I think it's very easy for us to take refuge in being theologically accurate,
0: mm-hmm.
1: and we can win an argument perhaps, but are we winning the person?
0: Mm-hmm.
1: You know, we can convince someone of the truth, but are we winning them to the truth as it is in Jesus?
2: Yes.
1: And we'll see here as God diagnosed our condition, then he sent a message, a therapeutic message, as it were,
0: yes.
1: to deal with our deficit. So let's go on to that next statement.
0: Okay, very also. Good.
2: I have this one in my Bible.
0: Okay, excellent. Go ahead, read that for us, please.
2: And this is from Testimonies to Ministers, page 91. The Lord, in his great mercy, sent a most precious message to his people through elders Wagner and Jones. And Bob prepared the slide. You have a whole bunch of question marks there.
1: Yeah, and the reason is because you hear many, many things about the 88 message. What was it about? Was it about the horns in Daniel? Was it about the law in Galatians?
0: Mm-hmm.
1: Was it about a sterile doctrine called righteous by faith? But notice what Ellen White says is the focus and the primary emphasis of the, quote, 1888 message. Now, she uses this phrase, most precious message, in her 100,000 pages only twice.
2: Yeah.
0: Oh,
1: so she's written hundreds of thousands of pages, but she only uses that phrase, most precious message, twice. And one of them is in relating to what God sent through Elders Jones and Wagner in that 18th John conference session. So let's notice now in the rest of that quote, what she says is the focus or the primary issue in the 18th message.
2: So this message was to bring more prominently before the world the uplifted Savior, the sacrifice for the sins of the whole world.
1: So whatever you've heard about 1888, right?
0: Yes.
1: From historians, mm-hmm. from theologians. Just set that aside for a second. What does she say the 18 mm-hmm. message is
0: yes.
1: about?
0: Yes.
1: It's about the matchless charms of Jesus, his love for a lost world, and that he's the Savior, not just of a few of us, but he's the Savior of the whole world, of every man.
0: That's wonderful. So it's not just a message, we would say, for Seventh-day Adventists.
1: Correct.
0: It's a message for the whole world.
1: Absolutely. That's critical.
2: She makes that clear over and over and over, that this is the message that God commanded should go to the world.
0: Okay, two names were presented there on that mm-hmm. slide, Elder Wagner and Jones. Mm-hmm. Can you give us a little bit of an idea, Wagner and Jones? Now, I know one is A.T. Jones
1: yeah.
0: and
1: yes.
0: E.J. Wagner.
1: Yep.
0: Tell us a little bit about them, and did they have some kind of a, hey, this is what we're going to talk about. You talk about this, I talk about that, because I know a little bit of the history, and I know it didn't go that way.
2: So they were actually very young.
0: Yes.
2: In their 20s, early 30s, I think Elder Wagner was raised in a Seventh-day Adventist into the Adventist message with his father. A.T. Jones was a convert from when he was in the Army.
0: Mm-hmm.
2: And actually, curiously, out near Walla Walla, where present-day Walla Walla University is today. But Elder Jones was a pastor. Elder Wagner was actually a physician.
0: Yeah.
2: Together, they worked for the church and did publishing work. And they both were young by the time that they came to the General Conference session, which might have added to some of the concern about what they were bringing up. They had studied independent of each other. They were led by the Holy Spirit, and yet they were in perfect harmony in the presentations that they presented.
0: Amen. Amen. Wonderful. Wonderful.
1: But God used them.
0: Yes.
1: Right? Ellen White says that they were God's delegated messengers to bring a most precious message.
2: Yes.
1: So there's nothing unique about them in the sense that they were prophets or anything, they were perfect or anything like that.
2: Yeah.
1: But God used them to bring a message. They were receptive to with his church to bring us from that position of being argumentative discourse and not having Christ in our church to one where we could see him as the Savior of the world, and every fiber of our being was saying amen as
2: amen.
1: We listened to those messages Ellen White says.
2: Mm-hmm.
1: So two men that were used by God to bring a special message to our church.
2: That quote continues.
0: Oh, the quote, yes. We need to finish the quote. So we have the declaration, a most precious message
2: yes.
0: for the world. Now let's continue that.
2: So it, talking about the message, presented justification through faith in the surety. It invited the people to receive the righteousness of Christ, which is made manifest in obedience to all the commandments of God. Many had lost sight of Jesus. That was my experience growing up as a Seventh-day Adventist. They needed to have their eyes directed to his divine person, to his merits, and to his changeless love for the human family.
1: So that's content of the
0: yes.
1: message.

0: But now she's going to, in the end of this statement, she's going to phrase, what's the end time or eschatological significance of the message? Mm-hmm. What was meant to happen with that message? So she diagnoses again there that many had left out Christ and his matchless love, mm-hmm. just like she did in the other statement. But now she's going through the solution there. Now let's frame it. What's the importance of this message? Why does it matter? And that's that last part of this quote.
1: All right. So the very last part of this quote from Testimonies to Ministers, page 91. This is the message that God commanded to be given to the world.
0: Brian, can I just interject one thing there?
1: Yes.
0: She's tying in the 18 message, that this most precious message that came to us through Elders Wagner and Jones, and she's tying it with Matthew 24:14, our gospel commission.
2: Yes.
0: This gospel of the kingdom shall be preached in all the world, then shall the end come. And she says, this message is the one that God commanded to be given to the world. And we need to make that connection in our thinking,
2: yes.
0: in our evangelism, and our personal
2: that.
0: Devotional
2: mm-hmm.
0: life between the message that Jones and Wagner brought, the 18th message, and that's the message to go to the world. We need to make that connection, I think.
1: So as Seventh-day Adventists, this is the most important thing that we should be paying attention yes. to yep. in the last days.
0: Yeah, that's not an overstatement. Yep. I agree.
2: Wow, powerful, so, powerful. So we continue then.
1: Yeah. All right. It is the third angel's message.
0: Okay. Yeah, just pause for a second and think of all the things that we might put in the third angel's message basket.
2: Mm-hmm.
0: And she's putting in that basket something that we don't usually think about. She's saying in that third angel's message basket should be the 18th message that Jones and Wagner brought to this church in 1888 and the years after that. She's putting that in that basket. Mm-hmm. Very significant.
2: Yes.
1: Which is to be preached with a loud voice. This is referring to Revelation 18 with the outpouring of the Holy Spirit.
2: Yes.
1: And attended with the outpouring of his Spirit in a large measure.
0: Yes.
1: This is what we as Seventh-day Adventists have been longing for. The outpouring of the Holy Spirit that enables us to preach the message around the world so that Jesus can come back very soon. It was beginning back in 1888.
0: Yeah, we have a little term in Adventism and in Christianity that we use for the outpouring of the Holy Spirit in a large measure. That term is the latter rain.
2: The latter rain, yes.
0: So she's identifying, again, the eschatological significance of the 18th message, and the fruit of that message as it goes around the world is going to be the latter rain. She's tying that most precious message that was brought to us by Elder Jones and Wagner, endorsed by Ellen White, and saying, this is what's going to bring the latter rain.
1: So there's many times that we as a church and as a people and that prayer meetings and different things that we will pray, Lord, please just send your latter rain. But from studying this message over the last 30 years, I'm convinced, I think all of us are convinced, that that message that was given in 1888 is the means by which the Lord sends his Holy Spirit. If we want to receive the Holy Spirit, we need to go back and study the very means for which he started to pour out that message in 1888 in the few years afterwards.
0: You know, I just want to understand one thing. If you went up to the Jews in Israel and they're at the Wailing Wall praying for the Messiah, right? They're praying for the Messiah. Well, and God's going to say what to them? I sent him.
2: Mm-hmm. Oh,
0: 2,000
2: yes,
0: years ago.
2: Yes, yes.
0: I already sent him, you know? And just like when we pray, as Brian was alluding to, for the latter rain, the outpouring of the Holy Spirit, God's going to say, you know what? I sent you a message in 1888 and the years after that, that will bring about the outpouring of the Holy Spirit. Study that message of the righteousness of Christ, the faith of Jesus, the beauty of God's character, all of those elements that make up this, quote, 1888 message, all of those elements are to produce a change in our hearts, a love for God, a love for Jesus, our love for a fellow man, that will bring about that latter rain experience, that loud cry experience.
1: And yet all of heaven is still waiting for this message to be fully received.
2: Well, I was going to ask why is this 1888 message relevant, but you have already explained that.
0: Mm-hmm. Yeah.
2: And it shows that God really loves this world. He loves the people in this world.
1: Yes.
2: And that he is willing to give them an opportunity to hear this message that gives them hope. You know, even today, you know, you're in church, you hear such a focus on the Ten Commandments and, you know, that word divorced was there, divorced.
1: Mm-hmm.
2: The idea of the commandments of God were divorced from really the beauty and the matchless love of God, Jesus Christ, that this happens today. So this message is needed today. Would you say that's true?
1: Yeah, absolutely. Jesus said, if you love me, keep my commandments. But the first part of that is to have a relationship with him. And that transforms us so that we want to follow him, that we want to keep his commandments, and it's a totally different motivation.
0: There's a difference between the truth.
1: Mm-hmm. Yes.
0: And the truth as it is in Jesus.
2: Ah, yes.
0: And we need to be thinking as we articulate the truth. I need to be framing that truth so it's the truth as it is in Jesus. And we can go down each one of our doctrinal points and say, here's the truth. But am I framing that truth, the Sabbath truth, the second coming truth, the state of the dead truth? Am I framing all those truths within the righteousness of Christ? Am I framing it in that way? And it has a unique and powerful experience when we frame it in that way. In our Bible studies, in our devotions, that's what we really need to be doing, is framing it in that truth as it is in Jesus framework.
2: Well, this very statement that we've been looking at really shows that Ellen G. White endorsed the message that she understood was coming from God through Wagner and Jones.
1: And she did it over and over and over for a period of nearly 10 years with hundreds of endorsements.
0: Yeah, let me just compare her endorsements of different writers. She doesn't make a lot of endorsements to read other things. For example, she endorses reading John Bunyan's book, Pilgrim's Progress.
1: Yes. Mm-hmm.
0: Wonderful allegorical book, wonderful story. And she has a couple of endorsements of John Bunyan's books. She encourages to read Jane Loughborough, one of the Adventist pioneers' book, The Great Second Advent Movement, that outlines some of our early Adventist history. She encourages to read Uriah Smith's book, Thoughts on Dan and Revelation. She says that'll be present truth with few exceptions till the end of time. So for both of those, all those authors, there's one or two or three references. But as Brian was alluding to, she has literally hundreds of endorsements of Jones and Wagner's ministry and the material that they were reading. So Uriah Smith, Jane Loughborough, and John Bunyan Pilgrim's Progress, a couple of references, a couple of endorsements. Jones and Wagner, hundreds of endorsements. And again, it's not the men, right? It's not about the men, it's about the message.
1: The years shortly after the 1888 era, she went with them to camp meetings and they did revivals, and there was revivals in the outpouring of the Holy Spirit pouring out at each of those meetings right afterwards. She was completely joined to this message.
0: Yeah.
2: You know, you're right. It's not about the messengers, it's the message that is important.
1: Yeah. That's right.
2: And we need to look at it that way, because we could lose the message by focusing on the messengers.
0: Yep, absolutely correct. Yep, that's a key point.
2: It's very interesting. Yeah. Very interesting.
0: We're not following people or men. We're following Jesus.
2: That's right.
0: He's the core of that message. Yeah, excellent point.
1: We're following the message that heaven sent.
2: Yes, yes. Mm-hmm. So in essence, how would you summarize? Well, we kind of did, but it's good to underline it again. The 1888 message. The 1888 message is a focus on what? And would you say, what is God's purpose? We already talked about it. What is God's purpose in bringing this message to the people?
0: I would say, number one, some of the unique points of the 18th message are, number one, it's about what God has done for the whole world, not just the believer. So we like to focus on what God does for us when we believe. And that's important.
2: Yes.
0: That's a critical point. But there are things that God has done for the whole world, irrespective of whether they believe or not. You know, John 1 tells us that Jesus was the light that lights every man, comes into the world. So God has given to every man a measure of light. In other places in John, he's called the Savior of the world, right? When in John chapter 4,
1: Samaritan,
0: when the woman at the well went and told the villagers, and Jesus spoke there for a few days, she said, the villagers came back and said, this man is not just the Savior of the believer, he's the Savior of the world. 1 John 4 says he's the Savior of the world. So even if someone doesn't believe, Jesus has already done something for them.
1: Yes.
0: Ellen White says it this way. She says, never one saint or sinner eats his daily bread, but he is nourished by the body and blood of Christ. The cross of Calvary is stamped on every loaf and is manifest in every water spring. So our message for the world is, God's not waiting for you to believe in him before he does something for you. God has already done something for you. You are living today on this planet as a Seventh-day Adventist Christian, as a Muslim, as a Buddhist, as an atheist, as a Hindu. You are living today because of what Jesus Christ has done for you. And faith is just a response to what God has already done for you.
1: That's right.
2: Yes. So these are some of the elements of the 1888.
0: The new covenant and the old covenant, right? The new covenant is believing God's promises to you, as opposed to the old covenant of making your promises to God, right? In the Mount Sinai, the Israelites said, all that the Lord has said, we will do.
2: Uh-huh.
0: But Jeremiah 31 tells us that God says, I will write my law. I will write my law in your heart.
2: In your hearts.
0: So that's one of the elements, the 18th message, is the new covenant versus the old covenant. What God has done and will do for us versus what we promise him. And our promises are like ropes of sand. They're not worth very much, but his promises are worth very, very much. Mm-hmm. So there's all these elements of 18th message that we could go through, multiple points, but they give a good news flavor to all these truths that is absent without them. So,
2: amen.
1: Most of the religions in the world have at their core that we must do something first to earn God's favor. Mm. Even growing up as a Seventh-day Adventist, I felt like I had to first confess. I had to get my life in order before God could bless me. And the thing that really appeals to me about the 1888 message is that God is the one that's taking the initiative for my salvation and for your salvation, for everyone's salvation. He is the hound of heaven who is out searching. He's the shepherd who's looking for his lost sheep. And we can run, but we can't hide. We're going to have to confront him at some point. But we love him because he first loved us. It's the goodness of God that leads us to repentance. Even our justification is he has justified us already so that we can experience justification by faith. Everything that we do is a response to what he's already done for us. And it takes the burden of worrying about my salvation off of me and allows me to bask in the love that he showed me and to respond with a heart of appreciation. And that is far more motivating than just telling me what I have to do or can't do as a list of do's and don'ts in order to be right with God.
0: So that's right. That's sort of our function, John, as the 18th Message Study Committee, is our function is to help people access that most precious message. We're not the 18th Message Possession Committee. We're the 18th Message Study Committee. So our goal is just to study the Bible, the spirit of prophecy, Jones and Wagner's material, and synthesize that in a way that makes it accessible to as many Adventists and as much of the world as possible. And sometimes we do that in videos, history videos. We have a national conference that we present every year. We have a journal. But the whole purpose is to synthesize these truths in a way to make it as accessible to Adventists, to Christianity at large, and for gospel evangelistic materials for the whole world eventually.
2: And you mentioned you have a journal. Tell us about the journal.
0: Yeah, we have a journal called the name of it is Called, and essentially what we do is we take one of the 18th message points, these 8, 10, 12 points that make up the 18th message, and do a whole issue on it.
2: Okay.
0: So we'll have an article that just sort of explains this point of the 18th message. Then we'll have Ellen White's endorsements of that particular point. We'll have an article by A.T. Jones, an article by E.J. Wagner, a children's story, those kinds of things, all that are focused on one of those topics, one of those points that we've synthesized from the broad writings of Jones and Wagner and Ellen White to synthesize those down to something that we can take home message, so to speak.
2: Is this like a quarterly journal or yearly?
0: A couple times a year we bring
2: them out. A couple times a year. You know, you were mentioning that is what God has done for us, what Christ has done for us.
1: Yeah.
2: I just like to read, it's there in Romans chapter 5.
0: Oh, yes.
2: It says, I don't know where to begin because they're so good.
1: That whole chapter is really good.
2: Let me go ahead and start over here in it's terrible to leave one out. Let's start in verse 6. Romans 5, 6, for when we were still without strength, in due time, Christ died for the ungodly.
1: Yes.
2: He doesn't wait for us to get better.
1: That's right.
2: He has provision made. He died for the ungodly. For scarcely for a righteous man will one die, yet perhaps for a good man, someone would even dare to die. But God demonstrates his own love toward us in that while we were still sinners, Christ died for us.
0: Amen.
2: I don't know. Should I stop there?
1: No.
2: We continue. So, much more then, having now been justified by his blood, we shall be saved from wrath through him. For if when we were enemies, we were reconciled to God through the death of his son, much more, having been reconciled, we shall be saved by his life. And not only that, for we also rejoice in God through our Lord Jesus Christ, through whom we have now received the reconciliation. Yeah. Well, for lack of time, we have to stop there. But I know even this that we read could take up the whole, about it.
1: Why we were ungodly.
2: Yes.
1: Why we were unrighteous. We were sinners. And even why we were God's enemies, he still pursued us.
2: Yes. Yes. And that's marvelous. That's part of the message.
0: He didn't wait for us to respond to engage us.
1: Mm-hmm.
0: He was, as Brian said, was pursuing us, engaging us, giving us life, right? Every gift that we have, God has given to us. And whether we believe that fact or not, doesn't change the fact that he's already done it for us.
1: That's right.
0: God's given us life.
2: Mm-hmm.
0: It's, we don't get life just by chance, right? God gave us life in order to give us the opportunity to respond to that beautiful message that he's has for us.
2: If someone was to say to you, how do you compare that with what Martin Luther did? What the, mm-hmm. you know, the 95 theses, how would you compare these? Is there something that you could say concerning that and the 1888 message? Is there a difference?
0: Yeah, Martin Luther did an excellent job of articulating justification by faith, the experience of the believer when they hear and respond to the gospel.
2: Mm-hmm.
0: What Martin Luther didn't understand was what God had already done for the individual before they heard the gospel.
2: Mm-hmm.
0: And one of the points of the 18th message is, what has God done for you before you hear or believe the gospel?
2: Yes.
0: And the second point I think that Martin Luther probably didn't appreciate is, mm-hmm. is the fruit of justification by faith isn't merely a bookkeeping issue that God takes care of up in heaven. When we experience justification by faith, there's an actual heart change that occurs. Ellen White uses this language. She says, it makes us obedient to all the commandments of God.
1: Yes.
0: We have a heart change, and then we're obeying the commandments, not out of a sense of obligation, not because it's a burden, because we love God and we love his law.
2: There's
0: That's
2: a difference.
0: Very
2: then.
0: Different paradigm.
2: Yes.
0: Exactly.
2: Absolutely.
0: 1 John 4 says, this is the love of God, that we keep his commandments. And
2: yes.
0: we stop there.
1: Mm-hmm.
0: But the Bible goes on and says, and his commandments are not burdensome. And that's the difference between keeping the commandments as a sense of obligation so I can get my slice of the heavenly pie and keeping the commands because I love God and
2: Amen.
0: I love his kingdom, I love his principles.
1: And the law is written in your heart.
0: Yeah, those yes. are two different religious experiences. Mm-hmm. You know, on the surface, they may look the same. People's behaviors are the same, but underneath it's a very different experience. One is obligation because I have to.
2: Yes.
0: One is because I love God, I love his kingdom, and I love his principles.
2: Quite a difference.
0: Yeah.
1: And what Martin Luther didn't get to is what Seventh-day Adventism brings to the table, which is there is a cleansing of the sanctuary. Mm-hmm. There is a time when the message is going to have its root in our hearts to such a deep degree that God can produce a people that Revelation says, here are they who keep the commandments of God and have the faith of Jesus, and they will follow him whithersoever he goeth. God's going to have a people he can hold up before the world at the very end time and say, these are my people, and it will be compelling. You're either going to be compelled to want to destroy them or become like them, and that's going to be the final call to the world before Jesus can come back.
0: Yeah.
2: So you're saying that this that you say in Revelation 14, these people are keeping the commandments of God because they love God.
1: Amen.
2: Because of what he has done and really continues to do for mm-hmm. us. You have a video. I don't know if it's a good time to watch this video.
0: Yeah. So
2: you have a video. Tell us about
0: it. Yeah, we did a project with Lineage Video, who does a great job of doing videos on history and those kinds of things. And we said approached them a few years ago and said, hey, can we partner with you guys and do a series of videos on the history of the 18th message from the 1840s through the early 1900s, just what was going on in Adventism before 1888, what happened at the 88 Conference, who are A.T. Jones and E.J. Wagner, what happened after 1888, and where are we going in the future? So this is one of the videos. This tells the story of A.T. Jones and E.J. Wagner's history.
2: Excellent. Well, as they say, button your seats and let's watch this video.

0: In the 1880s, God used two men with heavenly credentials to bring a most precious message to the Seventh-day Adventist Church, revealing God's intention to bring repentance, revival, and reformation. Both A.T. Jones and E.J. Wagner were born in the 1850s, 1850 and 1855, respectively, putting them in the category of second-generation pioneers. In 1888, they were aged 33 and 38 and were part of a younger generation of ministers who were coming through. A.T. Jones was a convert to Adventism, whereas E.J. Wagner was a son of an SDA pioneer, J.H. Wagner. A.T. Jones was born in Ohio and enlisted as a private in the U.S. Army at the age of 20. He was stationed in the Southwest, in California, and in Walla Walla, Washington. While he was in Walla Walla, the Adventist Church sent its first minister there, Isaac Van Horn, along with his wife, Amelia. He pitched a 60-foot tent and held a series of lectures that A.T. Jones attended and was captivated by the messages as they were in line with voracious reading. He was convinced, convicted, and converted, and baptized in 1874. Following his baptism, he assisted evangelist Isaac Van Horn, learning from Van Horn how to be an evangelist. Despite not having a college education, he was an avid reader and soon became an accomplished speaker, distinguishing himself as an effective soul winner in the Lord's work. He began ministry at the age of 25. He got married at the age of 27 and got ordained at the age of 28. He would work in the Pacific Northwest for 10 years, given evangelistic responsibilities of his own before he moved down to California in 1884. When he got to California, he would meet and make friends with E.J. Wagner. E.J. Wagner was born as a sixth of 10 children in Wisconsin, though he would spend parts of his childhood in Michigan and New York State. He was part of the first class of students at Battle Creek College in 1874, choosing medicine as his field of study. He would go on to complete his medical degree at Long Island College Hospital in Brooklyn, New York, before becoming employed as a physician at Battle Creek Sanitarium in 1874, before marrying Jessie Moser in 1879. He would have a tremendous conversion experience at a camp meeting here in Oakland, California in 1882. Here is his incredible testimony. Many years ago, I sat in a tent one dismal rainy afternoon where a servant of the Lord was presenting the gospel of his grace. In the midst of the discourse, an experience came to me that was the turning point in my life. Suddenly, a light shone about me and the tent seemed illumined as though the sun was shining. I saw Christ crucified for me, and to me was revealed for the first time in my life the fact that God loved me and that Christ gave himself for me personally. It was all for me. If I could describe my feelings, they would not be understood by those who have not had a similar experience, and to such, no explanation is necessary. I knew that this light that came to me was a revelation direct from heaven. Therefore, I knew that in the Bible, I should find the message of God's love for individual sinners. And I resolved that the rest of my life should be devoted to finding God's love there and making it plain to others. The light that shone upon me that day from the cross of Christ has been my guide in all my Bible study. Wherever I have turned in the sacred book, I have found Christ set forth as the power of God to the salvation of individuals, and I have never found anything else.
1: Amen. What can we say but praise the Lord how he touches people's lives. Mm-hmm. You have something to add to what we say?
2: Yeah, I just that testimony of E.J. Wagner's conversion is so powerful. And you notice as he saw Christ crucified for him, mm-hmm. and that became the whole focus of his life as a physician and as a pastor, as an educator. And you see that same idea that what Ellen White was saying is what the 18th message is about. Those are lining up his conversion experience with what he began to preach as a Seventh-day Adventist pastor and doctor. And what Ellen White was saying, 18 message, where you just see those lining up so beautiful. But there's a series of 12 videos. That's just a snippet of one of them that we've done with Lineage. And those are available on Lineage's website and the 18amsc.org website.
1: Excellent. Excellent.
3: I love his testimony because that's exactly what appealed to me as a young person and has kept me engaged in Adventism ever since.
1: Amen. Paul. Amen. Well, we have good news, more good news, let's say, because a new program is coming to 3AVN. Mm-hmm. Tell us briefly about that, and then we're going to see a quick intro.
2: Yeah, so I think the Atheism has been such a blessing to those of us in the Atheism Study Committee. And I think a lot of you that we've interacted with here at 3ABN have really appreciated some of these unique concepts that God sent to our church over 100 years ago. And we just wanted to partner with you guys and sharing some of these unique points of the Atheism message. So there's going to be a program coming up in the next 3 to 6 months. We'll see when it all fits out with the schedule. But this is sort of the introduction to that series. And we'll be able to go through those points of the Atheism message in more depth.
1: Very good, very good. Let's see that video right now.
4: We begin with questions. A longing to understand a message of truth from history, rediscovered in 1888. But what we find is more than history. We uncover the heart of the gospel. Welcome to our study of the 1888 message, led by a diverse team of facilitators.

0: Excellent. Be on the lookout for that new program on 3ABN. And so we are still here with the 1888 Message Study Committee, part of the committee anyway. But every year, in addition to the journal, the webpage, and other material that you put out, there's also a national conference. Tell us about that.
1: Yeah, every year in the summer, we get together. We have speakers. Actually, thank you. You've spoke at one of these conferences, I think, 3 years ago. And get together and study the various aspects of this message. And it's in-depth. We try to make it a little bit different every year. It's usually at one of the Seventh-day Adventist University campuses. And so you can check that out on our website. And maybe we can put that up so that everybody can see what the website is.
0: Yes.
1: So you can get information about the upcoming conference.
0: So you see, for those on radio, we have on the screen. For those on TV, we have on the screen. But it's 1888msc.org, 1888msc.org. That's 1888 Message Study Committee, msc.org. Very good. And there they can go and find out when the next conference is, the date, the exact dates, where it is, and how many days.
2: Yeah.
0: So wonderful. And so every year is different. But online, you also have previous, do you have like videos of previous
1: conferences? The conference is live streamed. So if you can't attend in person, you can tune in also at that same website. And then there are archives of the previous years, going back, I think, at least the last 10 years.
0: Mm-hmm. You know, I have to say that it's somewhat sad in a way that the church has not embraced this in the way that it should, because if this was given in 1888 and embraced as it should have been, the Lord would have come already. Would
2: I think that's a fair statement.
1: Ellen White fully anticipated that the Lord was going to come in her day. And it seems that there was about a 10-year period from the time that this started to when, during which the Holy Spirit was doing its work, we could have seen the culmination of world events. And instead, because of unbelief on our part as members of the Seventh-day Adventist Church, we have delayed the second coming. And the fact that we're still here is because we have not yet wrestled with this message in the way that we need to recover the important aspects that bring with it the promise of the outpouring of the Holy Spirit.
2: It's really encouraging. There's a great verse I always remember in 2 Timothy chapter 2. God says, if we are faithless, he remains faithful.
0: Amen.
2: So even though we haven't always responded as individuals and as a church as we ought, God has remained faithful to us.
1: Amen.
2: And if you look at the growth of Adventism and in our institutions, our health institutions, our educational institutions, our publishing work, that post-1888 era was huge, 1890s, early 1900s. So God was blessing us,
0: yes,
2: even though we tend to fall short, because he is faithful even if we are faithless.
0: That is so true.
2: Yeah.
0: That is so true. Praise the Lord. Well, on the website, there's also material that people can learn about the 1888 message. Give us a little brief synopsis. What can people find as they visit the website?
2: Yeah, there's a bunch of literature. So I would encourage you, don't believe necessarily what we say, but read A.T. Jones and E.J. Wagner's material for yourself. There's a bunch of free material there. There's books you can buy. There's the sermons, as we've mentioned. The journal Called is available on the website. So I'd encourage all the listeners to do their own homework and read for themselves this most precious message.
0: Excellent. Very good. Well, we're going to go in a moment to the contact information, the website, so that you can get more informed about the 1888 message and how precious indeed it is. And so after this, we're going to have a news from 3ABN, and we'll be back in just a moment. We'll see you then.
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0: Hello, I'm Moses Primo, and as an engineer, I've always looked for new ways to use technology to share the gospel with a greater audience. I'd like to speak especially to those who watch us on the satellite Galaxy 19. Modern satellite receivers can now connect to the internet, allowing the two-way communication. And last year, I asked a company to develop the software that help us better understand viewership, including which programs are watched most and how many people are using our satellite service. This information help us wisely manage the funds needed to keep 3ABN available on satellite. 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
1: 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The Lord mightily blesses 3ABN Russia in our spreading the gospel among the Russian-speaking people of the world. The Bible in the 21st century, Is Everything Okay With Me, Movement is Life, Eat Healthy, Exercising Plus, and some others are our most recent programs. They are taped on the LED panel, which we have due to the vision of 3ABN President Greg Morricone. We praise the Lord for all our accomplishments and have a big request to you. 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If the Lord is moving your heart, we will be very thankful for your help. 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
2: Be signs in the sun, in the moon, and in the stars, and on the earth distress of nations with perplexity, the sea and the waves roaring, men's hearts failing them from fear, and the expectation of those things which are coming on the earth, for the powers of the heavens will be shaken.
3: Excellent. I hope you had a chance to copy all that. If not, please contact us. We have time for a final message. Who will begin first?
4: I would just say that this is the message that God commanded be given to the world as we started off. I am personally convinced that we're not getting off this planet until we as a people, all Seventh-day Adventists, wrestle with this message. When we do, it will fulfill the promise that we see in Revelation 14. It will produce a people that keep the commandments. It will produce a people that have the faith of Jesus, a faith that has gone through the crucible of the garden and has gone through the cross, and yet it held fast all the way through. And he promises to give us that faith that has never failed.
3: Amen. Amen.
5: You know, John, I think what it's done most of it for me, it's changed my motivational paradigm for being a Seventh-day Adventist Christian. There's a tendency in Christianity to be a follower of Jesus because I avoid the bad place and I get to go to the good place.
4: Yeah.
5: The ATA message creates in our heart a love for Jesus that even if there was no heaven to gain or hell to shun, I'd still want to spend every moment of my life with Jesus Christ, even if I only had 70 years to live. So it's changed my motivational paradigm for being a Seventh-day Adventist Christian. And I've seen that same experience reproduced time and time again when people take the time to study this most precious message.
4: Amen.
5: It warms their heart. Ellen White says it this way. She says that every fiber of my being said amen as she was listening to Jones and Wagner. And I can speak from personal experience. That was my experience also.
3: Amen. Amen. Well, if you have found that your Christian experience is one that, oh no, I got to read the Bible. Oh no, I got to go to church. Oh no. Please take time to look at this message and ask the Lord to help you understand it and embrace it. Because when you do, you will rejoice in knowing our loving Savior.
4: Amen.

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1: Hello, friends. Would you like to hear an amazing fact? Since the inception of NASA, the United States has spent nearly $650 billion on our space program. Tragically, millions of those dollars were wasted because of little mistakes. On July 22nd, for example, 1962, Mariner 1 launched from Cape Canaveral. Its mission was to reach Venus and maintain contact with mission control for about 25,000 hours, which was 100 times longer than the previous Ranger probes to the moon. However, about 5 minutes into the mission, the command was given for the vehicle to self-destruct. The $18 million Atlas rocket had malfunctioned because of the single missing hyphen in a computer program. Yes, a missing dash ended up costing what would today be $183 million. Far more tragic, on January 28, 1986, the Space Shuttle Challenger exploded 73 seconds after liftoff, killing 7 crew members and traumatizing the nation. The $3.2 billion shuttle and 7 lives were lost because of a $2 O-ring seal that had not been tested. Neglecting little things can have catastrophic consequences. You know, Jesus made this clear that little things can make a big difference. He told us that very hairs of our head are numbered. He said that a sparrow does not fall without the notice of your heavenly Father. And he said that not even a jot or a tittle would pass from his word till all is fulfilled. Let me read that to you, friends. It's in Matthew chapter 5, verse 17 through 19. Do not think to say that I've come to destroy the law or the prophets. I did not come to destroy, but to fulfill. For assuredly I say to you, till heaven and earth pass away, one jot or one tittle will by no means pass from the law till all is fulfilled. Whoever therefore breaks one of the least of these commandments and teaches men so, he will be called least in the kingdom of heaven. But whoever does and teaches them shall be called great in the kingdom of heaven. And you can see here Jesus was making a case for not only the enduring nature of his law, but he said, not even a jot or tittle. That would be the equivalent in English of saying the dot on an I or the crossing of a T, something like a little hyphen or a dash in a programming code. It's very small. You wouldn't think it would make a big difference. But Jesus says, not a word is to fail. Heaven and earth will pass away first. Some people say that, you know, after Jesus came, that he did away with the law. Jesus said, whoever teaches others that even the least of these commandments has been done away, he will be called least in the kingdom of heaven. Of course, Christ is talking about the Ten Commandments, the moral law, not the ceremonial or the sacrificial law. 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Just ask for your free copy of Written in Stone. 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

0: 6, 7. 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I am Doug Batchelor. Pastor John Ross is out for the night, and with the help of the Lord and our friends in the studio, we're going to negotiate, and we'll be sharing those with you as well. All right. Also want to welcome those who are not only watching on television. You know, if you don't know, friends, we're streaming live. You can go to the Amazing Facts YouTube channel if you want to see what's happening in the studio as well as listen, or the Amazing Facts Facebook page, the Doug Batchelor Facebook page on AFTV and others. And we're going to go to the phones now and talk to Jerry. Jerry, who is calling from Texas. You're on the air, Jerry, with Bible Answers Live.
1: Hey, Pastor, but good evening to you.
0: Good evening.
1: My question refers to Matthew 27, verses 51 to 52. And this relates to the night, the last day of Christ on earth. A great earthquake happened, and the curtain in the most holy place was torn asunder from top to bottom, and many graves of the saints were open. And upon his resurrection, these saints arose, showing Jesus had power over the grave. Now, there is a Bible commenter that said that some of these people, I want to get your take on it, that were after creation, pre-flood, and then, of course, post-flood, that they may have been some of the characters that God chose to raise up as the first fruits of his wave sheet, you know, and I just wanted to get your take on that because it was powerful.
0: All right. Well, let's just make it clear. We're talking, of course, about Matthew chapter 27, and this is saying when Jesus died on the cross, there's a great earthquake. Following the earthquake, some of the tombs, and it's not a universal resurrection. It says around Jerusalem were opened. It says because they end up going into the holy city. They don't rise from the dead right during the earthquake. It says after his resurrection, they went into the holy city. In other words, they waited until he rose. Then they rose. They went into the holy city and appeared to many. Now, it's vague how many is many. You know, if five people are resurrected, we'd say that's many because it doesn't happen very often. It may have been 20. It may have been 40. We don't know. It wasn't a universal resurrection. Who were they? The Bible doesn't say. And you notice this is not mentioned by Mark, Luke, or John, but it is mentioned by Matthew, who did a very careful accounting, that there was a small group of saints. When I say small group, there was many around Jerusalem, but small compared to the universal group that will be raised someday. And they were taken like a wave sheaf. Now, these are faithful that live probably in the proximity of Jerusalem. We can only speculate. You know, it may have been people like Isaiah that was killed in Jerusalem for his faith. We know it wasn't David because Peter tells us in Acts chapter 2, 40 days after the resurrection, he said, "Let me speak to you freely of the patriarch David, that he is dead and buried and his grave is with us and he has not ascended to heaven." So Peter is extremely clear that David was not in that number. But there was a special group that Jesus rose to take to heaven as sort of a first fruits trophy, and don't know what their names were, but it's going to be exciting to find out. Thank you, Jerry. Hope that helps a little bit. Talking next to Anthony, calling from New York. Anthony, you're on the air with Bible Answers Live.
2: I find that sometimes I ask questions, and then I listen to your sermon, and you answer the question in one of your sermons. I'll keep asking anyway.
0: Okay.
2: My question has to do with Revelation chapter 21, verse 22, and it says, "And I saw no temple therein, for the Lord God Almighty and the Lamb are the temple of it." And so with the understanding of what it says in Hebrews chapter 8, verses 1 through 5, where it talks about the pattern, the heavenly pattern that Moses was shown in the mountain. I guess we understand that there's a heavenly sanctuary that there was an earthly pattern of. And so I guess I want to know is how is Jesus God the Father and God the Son, the temple in the New Jerusalem?
0: Yeah, good question. Let's talk about it. First of all, there is a temple in heaven. It's there right now. The Bible is very clear. The earthly temple was built and patterned after the heavenly temple. And Jesus ministers, the New Testament tells us, as our high priest in that temple. And the temple of God, of course, is a dwelling place of God. Now, there's something different about the sanctuary now than there would be in the future. The earthly sanctuary was all about dealing with sin. It had, you know, the first thing you saw was an altar when you came in, where the sacrifice was killed, bled, then burned, and then there was washing and blood was brought into the holy place. That was all part of the process of salvation and forgiveness. When we get to heaven, there's no longer a need for continuing forgiveness from sin. We're all purified from sin at that point. So why is it saying then that Jesus is the temple? Well, Jesus compares himself to the temple several times in his ministry, and the apostles do. Jesus said, "Destroy this temple that is made with hands, and in 3 days I will make one without hands." They accused him of that at his trial, and also he did say it in the Gospel of John. He said, "I will raise it up in 3 days." And they said, "This temple's taken 46 years to restore. You're going to raise it up in 3 days?" He spoke of his body. And so we are called living stones. Christ is a cornerstone. We are called the body of Christ. And so I think it's telling us there in Revelation chapter 21 that God is our dwelling place. And in that sense, Jesus is the temple. Jesus is not going to turn into an edifice in heaven, but it's one of the names for Christ. He is a temple. Thank you. Hope that makes sense, Anthony. By the way, we do have a lesson on the sanctuary. We'll send you or anyone who wants to know more about it a free copy, and it's called God Drew the Plan. God Drew the Plan, and just call the number 800-835-6747, and we'll share that with you. All right, we're talking to Brittany in California. Brittany, you are on the air with Bible Answers Live.
3: Hey.
0: Thanks for calling, and your question.
3: Yeah, my question is, does 1 Kings have to deal with our current government and how this world nowadays has become definitely a little more warped in their thinking and judgment?
0: When you say 1 Kings, you mean the book of 1 Kings?
3: Yeah.
0: What, because 1 Kings is kind of all over the map with different kings in different situations. Was there a particular story? Because, you know, we don't have a monarchy in America anyway.
3: Things like Ahab and Jezebel and their idolatry or
0: okay,
3: one of the
0: helps.
3: Other evil
0: yes.
3: kings.
0: Yeah, thank you. That makes more sense, Brittany. Now I know where you're coming from. Yeah, there was a time during the time of Elijah where God's people had kind of drifted into great apostasy. And you'll notice that the history of Israel is very similar to the history of the church. The history of Israel in the Old Testament, it's similar to what's happened to the history of the church in the New Testament. In the Old Testament, the Northern Kingdom kind of went into apostasy and they got involved in idolatry. And the Southern Kingdom tried to remain true and stick to the word and maintain the ordinances of the Lord with the priests of the Lord. So you had the one group that was compromised, and that's what's happened to the church. You know, you've got a large Catholic Orthodox church that's gotten into idolatry, and you might say 10 tribes are there, but then you have the Protestants that are trying to stick a little more to the fundamentals of the Bible. And so you'll actually see among spiritual Israel, some of the same history has been acted out. Unfortunately, in the Old Testament, there was a unity during the time of Ahab and Jehoshaphat. They started to join forces in a few battles, and it turned into a disaster. Revelation tells us that these powers of Protestantism and Catholicism are going to unite with the beast power in persecuting God's people. And so are we seeing these days lived out again? Yes, in many ways. For anyone that wants to know more about this, you can look at our free lesson. We'll send it to you. It's called America in Prophecy. Once again, call that number, 800-835-6747, and ask for the free study guide on America in Prophecy. Thank you, Brittany. Going to go and talk to Debbie in Canada. Debbie, you're on the air with Bible Answers Live.
4: Hi, Pastor Doug. How are you?
0: Doing great. Thank you for calling.
4: Okay, I have a question. In Genesis 1, it says, in the beginning, God made heaven and earth, and the earth was without form and void, and darkness was upon the face of the deep. And the Spirit of God moved upon the face of the waters. Does that mean there was water here? And how could that be if everything was void?
0: Well, when it says void, the word void doesn't mean there's nothing. Void means that things are in a chaotic state. And there was probably vapor all over the planet, clouds. And it was in this chaotic state. Because then what God does is he begins to separate the waters below from the waters above. Kind of like when you got a foggy day and the fog lifts and you see clouds above and things clear up. So I believe there was water here. There was rock here. You know, God came to this mass, and that was here in chaos. Everything was in confusion, and he brought order to it. So it's interesting, you know, just while you're thinking about it, where it says the Spirit of God moved upon the face of the waters. You've got the Holy Spirit there talking about waters. You go to the last verses in the Bible, and it says, and the Spirit and the bride says, come. And whoever's athirst, let him come and take the waters of life freely. So again, at the end of the Bible, you got the Spirit and the waters again, which I always thought was intriguing. Hey, thank you, Debbie. We appreciate your call and your question tonight. All right, we're going to talk next to Carlos calling from Florida. Carlos, you're on the air with Bible Answers Live.
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0: Evening. How can we help tonight?
5: So the question is, in the 2300-day prophecy of Daniel, is there any way, without going to an outside source to confirm the starting date, the 450

0: you understanding, meaning for the first prophecy, but he even expands it because Daniel was praying, when's the Messiah going to come? So then the angel gives Daniel what we call the 490-year prophecy, telling when the Messiah would be anointed, about this 1 week of ministry, how he would die in the midst of that seven-year period. So both visions has one starting date, and the starting date given by the angel is from the going forth of the commandment to restore and build Jerusalem. Now, there were three commandments kind of came in stages. The last final permission was given by Artaxerxes, and it was in the year 457. You find this in Ezra chapter 7, actually has the decree. So if you're wondering which decree it would certainly be the one that the prophet highlights. Ezra, and he must have known what that all meant. And also, history supports that. Now, there are some historians that contend that, you know, they're kind of quibbling over 6 months. But, 457 is the right date. I hope that helps. And, you know, you have to just research that. Go to Ezra 7 or look in Encyclopedia Britannica or some other historical resources, and you'll find that. Thank you. All right. And we're going to talk with Junith, who's calling from Nevada. Junith? You're on the air with Bible Answers Live.
1: True. Blessed evening, Pastor Doug. Can you hear me loud and clear?
0: I do.
1: Okay, my dear. I have a question on the context of that archangel in 1 Thessalonians 4, verse 16.
0: Okay.
1: It says, you're going to hear the shout of the Lord as he descends from the eastern skies. And then you're going to hear also the sound of the archangel.
0: Right.
1: My question is, who is this archangel? Is this Archangel Michael who is trying to personify Jesus? Or are they both? You can see them at the same time.
0: Yeah, that's a good question because it kind of gives you the answer right there. The word archangel is only found twice in the Bible, once in the book of Jude, verse 9, and here in 1 Thessalonians chapter 4. It says, the Lord himself shall descend from heaven with a shout, with the voice of the archangel. The Lord with the voice. And the word archangel means highest or chief. Angel means messenger. The Lord is coming with the voice of the greatest messenger. You know, there's a sermon that I preached maybe 3 weeks ago. If you go to the Doug Batchelor YouTubes or Facebook and you go back about 3 weeks, you'll see I just did a message on who is Michael the Archangel. And if you take a look at that, Junith, I think you'll be blessed by it. And there's a free book we'll be happy to send you. All you have to do is call and ask for it. Who is Michael the Archangel? Goes along with the message I go into a lot of depth too. So hopefully that'll help a little bit. All right, talking to Brian. Brian is calling from Washington. You're on the air, Brian.
2: Hello, Pastor Doug.
0: Hi.
2: My question is, what was the first marriage in the Bible? The reason I ask that is, how did we develop into the marriage ceremony and all the legalities and everything based if the two become one flesh?
0: Good question. Let me see if I can do my best to answer that for you. The first marriage was performed by God. And as far as I know, the only marriage performed by God was Adam and Eve. God performed one funeral, too, and that was the funeral of Moses. It says God buried him. And God married Adam and Eve. And, you know, when the earth was sparsely populated, marriages were, you know, pretty small affairs, but it was always something that was done as a sacred commitment and a covenant because, you know, even at the beginning, God said a man will leave his father and mother and cleave to his wife. This is a permanent covenant to establish this family unit with a mother and a father, which is God's ideal. As time went on, because, you know, sometimes people were making contracts with wives or someone might get married and not know that this person was married, and they wanted everybody in the community to know these two have made a covenant. It was something to be celebrated. It was also something to be advertised so that other men and women would know these individuals are off the market, so to speak. They've made a covenant, and they're married. And marriage doesn't have to be in a church to be legal. To be legal, it's a covenant performed before witnesses. For Christian, I don't know why you wouldn't want it to be done where it would also include a covenant done in the presence of God.

0: And so that's why many Christians, they have their marriages in a church. It's a sacred ceremony. But hopefully that helps. We do have a book that talks about marriage, divorce, and remarriage, but it does address the function of marriage. I always thought it was interesting when a wife was chosen for Isaac. It says when Isaac saw Rebecca, it says he took her to his mother's tent and she became his wife. It's pretty, they were nomads, and I guess it was a pretty private occasion. But he also noticed Jacob, when he got married, it was a seven-day celebration. And so and when Samson got married, again, a seven-day celebration. It was a much bigger event. Of course, Jesus' first miracle was at a wedding. All right, we're going to see here, talking to Anthony in Michigan. Let's see if we can address your question. Anthony, you're on the air with Bible Answers Live.
1: Hi, Pastor Doug.
0: Hi.
1: I was going through something in my mind lately where I was wondering, in different parts of the Bible, it gives different examples of, like, self-defense and then, like, examples of self-control, of giving in to somebody striking you and then one responding, and the decision to or not give in to that. Like, Jesus, when he was arrested, he didn't try to resist
0: right
1: any of that, but, like, it's not like God didn't send David out to do some stuff too, and there's like times where it seems okay and there's times where it seems not. And I'm wondering if there's like any resources or guides or verses or stories you might know that might give me a more clear understanding.
0: Well, you know, when Jesus talked about if someone strikes you on, you know, the right side, offer him the other also, he is talking about as a Christian in settling disputes. He wasn't talking about someone pulling a knife on you or attacking your family. You know, Christ also said in Mark 3:27, no one can enter a strong man's house and plunder his goods unless he binds the strong man. In other words, if that strong man is not stopped, he will stop the intruder. And Jesus said, and then you got, again, Christ says in Luke 11:21, when a strong man fully armed guards his own place, his goods are in peace. So it's a law of life that your persons and property can be protected. And, you know, if someone threatens your family with physical force and you're able to defend them, I think it's what you call a self-evident truth. You should. You know, no Christian, anybody wants to ever resort to violence. But you got, of course, you know, God did use people in the Bible like David and Samson and others that, you know, he inspired with supernatural strength and skill to defend and even to deliver his people from their enemies. So there's no moral dilemma in doing that. I think that, you know, Christians, if you're involved in a war, should do their best to find positions where they can be supportive in a humanitarian way, as opposed to taking human life. And some of you have all heard the story of, like, Desmond Doss, that wanted to be a non-combatant in World War II. He said, I'm going to be a conscientious supporter. And he said, I will support, but I'm not going to take up a gun. I'll try and heal and support my troops, which he ended up getting the Medal of Honor for doing that. But he said, I'm not going to take up a gun and try and take another life. So, you know, he said, I'll let other people do that. I'm not going to do it. Good question. I hope that helps a little bit, Anthony. Don't have a resource particularly on that. I think I do have a sermon online called Does God Believe in War? And that sort of answers some of those questions. You hear the music, friends. This just means we're getting ready to take a break. We'll be coming back and taking more Bible questions in just a moment. So don't go away. We have some important announcements to share with you.
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3: I did not grow up in a Christian home. I come from a very country, rough cut sort of people. You know, I remember having friends at school that worshiped God, but I would, you know, just say God's name and, you know, use it in profanity to taunt them. I had started pipelining at 18 years old. For people who don't know, that is, you know, laying oil and gas pipelines. And as I'm doing this lifestyle. It's a lot of alcohol involved, a lot of partying. I would get into these huge bar brawls, go to jail, just a wild, crazy life. And my wife tells me, she says, I don't know if you're going to come home to me alive or dead. And she gives me the ultimatum. Either you stay home, you be done, or I am going to leave. I told her, I said, you can leave. When my wife left, I was sitting on my couch, and the thought came to me to go pick up my diary and read it. And so when I was going back through all the years of me being on the road, I knew that I was missing the greater reality of, hey, this stuff is just temporary. Is there anything beyond this for me? So I called her and I said to my wife, I said, would you come home and read the Bible with me? And she says, yeah. So she comes back and we start trying to read the Bible together. I started to check out the internet to check and see if what I was learning topically was lining up with anybody else's ideas or thoughts. I was so confused when I got online. There are so many different ideas and beliefs, and I'll never forget stumbling upon this ministry, Amazing Facts. As I clicked the video, here was this man, Doug Batchelor, and he's breaking down the Bible. So simple. It all makes sense. Using scriptures, I'm understanding. This is how I'm being led, and these are making sense. And they were always offering something for free. Always something for free. And I just thought, wow, this is absolutely amazing, this ministry. Amazing Facts is a tool that God is able to use to change lives. I have since lost every desire to want to be violent and to, you know, hurt other people. That fighting spirit, he took it from me. The alcoholism, he took it from me. The tobacco that I chewed, all of it, he took every bit of it from me. And Amazing Facts is the resource, the tool in God's hands to be able to help people like me that had no clue how to understand the Bible. My name is Dusty Taylor, and I thank you for being a part of changing my life.
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0: Thank you for your patience.
4: You know, sir, during the turn from the B.C. to A.D., the Romans persecuted the Jewish people terribly, principally, I understand, because they wouldn't come into their religion. They really persecuted them terrible. But today, we find Jews coming out of Judaism and going to Christianity by the fistful, as it were. Can that be considered as a victory for Rome?
0: No, because Jews that become Christians, I'm one of them, Jews that become Christians are not, first of all, they're not becoming Roman Catholics, and they're not becoming worshipers of the emperor. The Roman emperor, you know, in the time of Christ, it was Augustus Caesar. They claimed to be deity. I think Julius Caesar was the first who did that. They start claiming to be gods, and the Christians and the Jews were offended by that. The Romans had the heads of their Caesars on the coins. Remember, Jesus asked when he said, they were testing Jesus, said, should we pay taxes to the Romans? And Christ said, show me a coin whose inscription whose image is there? They said, Caesar's. He said, render to Caesar the things that are Caesar's and to God the things that are God's. Jew and Christians do not worship the Roman gods. And so when a Jew becomes a Christian, a Jew becoming a Christian is really becoming a fulfilled Jew, because the ultimate fulfillment of the Jew was to proclaim the Messiah to the world. And they did that at Pentecost, and many of the Jews that were there believed, and the first early church was all Jewish, actually. The apostles were all Jewish. So it's not a denial of Christianity or Judaism to become a Christian. I think it's a fulfillment. Great question, Glenn. Thank you. Hope that helps a little bit. All right, talking next to Linda. Linda's calling here in California, and you're on the air, Linda.
5: Hi there.
0: Hi.
5: Thank you. This is about, it's Exodus 4:25 is where my question is. And before that, Moses is talking to the Lord. And then I don't understand what Zipporah meant, his wife, when she, I'll read it from the Authorized Version. Then Zipporah took a sharp stone and cut off the foreskin of her son and cast it at Moses' feet and said, surely a bloody husband art thou to me. I don't know what was going on there.
0: Yeah, that is a good question, and we get that from time to time. Anyone reading through the Bible, they get that, and they go, what in the world is the backstory here?
5: Yeah, well, never could understand.
0: Yeah, you know, let me give you the picture of what's going on. So Moses, he leaves Egypt. Moses is Jewish. Moses was circumcised as a baby because his mother, they're supposed to circumcise at 8 days. His mother kept him, till he was 3 months. So when Moses was pulled from the river, even the Egyptian princess, you know, a little baby boy, they're naked, and she said, oh, it's a Hebrew child. You could see that. And they adopted him, and he always knew that. But when he ran away from Pharaoh and he went out into the wilderness, he married one of the daughters of Jethro, Zipporah. And Jethro, and they may not have been practicing circumcision, even though they were related to Abraham. So when Moses has two sons, there must have been some family dispute where Zipporah thought, that's a barbaric thing. I don't want you doing that to our boys. And Moses gave in to her. Now Moses is going to lead God's people out of Egypt. And circumcision is a covenant for Israel. And he hasn't practiced circumcision in his own family. And because his wife was resisting it. And God stopped him on the way and was going to kill him. Now, God, of course, doesn't swing and miss. It means that an angel withstood him like Balaam with a sword drawn. And God said, look, I've called you to lead my people, and you're disobeying me in something that you know. You're the lead of the family. You should be taking care of this. Zipporah heard all that, and with some regret, she circumcised the son and cast the foreskin at his feet. She said, you're a bloody husband, meaning I think this is barbaric, but she did it. So that's probably what was happening, is Moses was in disobedience regarding circumcising one or both of his sons. We don't know. Only one is mentioned here. Eventually, during the plagues, Moses sends Zipporah and the boys back to Midian, to where the father-in-law was, and he rejoins them in the wilderness later. But there was a family dispute, it seems, over circumcision.
5: Okay, terrific. Thank you very much.
0: That makes sense?
5: Yes.
0: Okay, thank you. Appreciate that. Good question. All right, let's see here. We're talking next to Robert in Connecticut. Robert, you're on the air with Bible Answers Live.
6: Hey, good afternoon. Good evening,
0: evening.
6: Doug Batchelor. Yeah, hey, the Hebrews 10:26, could you help me understand that better? Because I'm looking at that, and it's pretty scary. If somebody has a sin that they are trying to
0: get the victory over,
6: you get the victory over versus, you know, willfully. I mean, somebody might know it's wrong, but they can't quite get it right yet. Are they doomed? Or,
0: well, let me read this for our friends that are listening, so I know what you're talking about, and you do. But it says in Hebrews 10:26, for if we sin willfully after we've received the knowledge of the truth, there remains no longer a sacrifice for sins, but a certain fearful expectation of judgment and fiery indignation that will devour the adversaries. Anyone who rejected Moses' law dies without mercy on the testimony of two or three witnesses. Of how much more severe punishment do you suppose he will be thought worthy, who's trampled underfoot the Son of God and counted the blood of the covenant by which he was sanctified a common thing and insulted the Spirit of grace? So Paul is saying that if a person continues, and the word here, if we continue to sin willfully after we receive the knowledge of the truth, you know, the whole message of salvation is to turn from our sins, to be saved, not in our sins, but from our sins. Now, that doesn't mean you're not going to fall and have battles, because everyone listening to my voice right now knows you do. But we cannot be content to continue to sin willfully. Willful sin is different than someone slipping up. When someone says, well, I'm just going to continue to sin, and they're not fighting the temptation and doing all they can humanly do and trusting God's grace to ultimately give them the victory, well, they basically surrendered to the devil. A Christian should never be satisfied with known sin in their life. They should always be doing all they can to call on God's power to resist. The Bible says resist the devil and he'll flee from you. There's a struggle. Now, you know, the very fact the Bible says we strive, we wrestle, we fight, we war, we struggle against sin. These are terms the Bible uses. Every believer has this battle between the spirit and the flesh going on. Don't be discouraged, but don't ever come to the place, and many pastors are telling their people this lie, don't ever come to the place where you're comfortable in willfully sinning. You see what I'm saying? Because if we say, oh, well, I guess we're all sinners, and you make no effort to resist, then you're basically surrendering to sin. And Jesus says, I'm more powerful than the devil. I can save you from your sins. So I know people who struggled with alcohol and were saved and they never drank again. I know people who struggle with smoking. I'm one of them. And God saved me from it, and I've never had another cigarette in 40 years. Whatever the addiction or the temptation is, God can save you from it. Now, it doesn't mean that there'll never be times in your life where you're, you know, tempted and you fall in some area, but that should be the exception and not the rule for the Christian. Does that make sense?
6: Absolutely. I appreciate that. It helps out.
0: All right. Yeah. Don't give up. It's Paul says, you know, we fight a good fight right to the end. Thanks so much. Appreciate your call.
6: Thank you.
0: Bye-bye. All right. Talking to Marin in Brazil. And you're on the air, and I hope I'm saying that all right, Marin?
7: Yes. Good evening, Pastor.
0: Evening.
7: Can you hear me?
0: Yes.
7: My question, it's more like a kind of, I would like to understand more about Ezekiel 38. You know, I know that there's a lot of different visions on that chapter, but basically it says that, I don't know if it could be what's happening now in Israel, if could be some kind of trigger to what's describing there. It says that some League of Nations in a distant future will invade Israel, and when that happens, God will judge, will perform some judgment there, if I understand it right. I just would like to hear your thoughts on that.
0: Yeah, if you look in Ezekiel chapter 38 and 39, it describes this massive battle when all of God's enemies, and it identifies them as Gog and Magog, talks about Rosh, Mishal, Tubal. There are some pastors out there that are saying Rosh is Russia and Meshach is Moscow, and they're really stretching to say that. These are Old Testament, you find Gog and Magog mentioned in like Genesis 10, is going way back to the early divisions. This is even before the Tower of Babel. And, you know, you can't associate that with Russia. But these were some of the tribes that ended up being enemies of God's people. And you've got Gog, and Magog means from the matrix or out of God, Gog and the children of Gog. Now, what you're seeing happening when these powers, the enemies of God's people, come upon them like a cloud, is repeated. And if you take a look, Morin, in Revelation chapter 20, you will see there where, again, it says, at the end of the 1,000 years, there's this great resurrection. all the dead come out of their graves. And I'm reading in verse 7, when the 1,000 years have expired, Satan will be released from his prison and go out to deceive the nations that are in the four corners of the earth, Gog and Magog, to gather them. He's talking about Ezekiel 38 and 39. To gather them to battle, the number is as whom like the sand of the sea. I think Ezekiel says they cover the earth like a cloud. They went up on the breadth of the earth and surrounded the camp of the saints. This is the New Jerusalem. Don't forget, this is not the Old Jerusalem. This is the New Jerusalem. And fire comes down from God out of heaven and devours them. So who are Gog and Magog? Is this talking about Russia and China and these earthly nations coming against the Jews? No. These are symbols for the enemies of God in the last days. After the resurrection of the wicked, all the wicked who've ever lived come out of their graves. They are the enemies of God's people. They try to take, led by the devil, they try to take the Jerusalem by force. They are all judged in a white throne judgment, and fire comes down from God out of heaven and devours them. This is not describing the events that are happening in the Middle East. Now, will there be a great conflict in the Middle East now? There may be. Can this be the beginning of the end? Yes, it could. You know, Jesus said, except the days be shortened, no flesh would be saved. I don't know. Many times things like this have unfolded into international conflicts. This has that potential. I mean, if you know, if you've got an axis of Russia and Korea and Iran and China maybe, and they're pairing off against the Western nations, the United States and, you know, allies in Europe, you could have just a massive global meltdown. And so we should be praying that the angels will continue to hold back the winds of strife so God can seal his servants and we can reach as many as possible. Hopefully, Marin, this answers that a little bit. We do have a lesson called 1,000 Years of Peace. It's on the millennium, and it talks about Gog and Magog. We'll send you or anyone that wants a free copy of that. All you have to do is call 800-835-6747. 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With that, we're going to try and take a couple more questions. All right, Joyce in Virginia. Joyce, you're on the air with Bible Answers Live.
8: Yes, I'm so glad. Thank you so much. I'm never able to get through, but this particular one is the book of James.
0: Uh-huh.
8: And number one chapter and number two verse. Count it all joy. I've lost my page, but we go over quite a bit. Let me see. Count it all joy when you're going through. And I don't fully get it because we have it all the time. And he said he wants us to get this.
0: Well, let me read this for our friends.
8: Does it mean that count it all joy while you're waiting and going through, because when it ends or you're delivered, you're able to give God glory, honor, and praise, or tell the people about it? What does it mean when you say count it all joy during those times?
0: That's a good question. You know, if you read on in the verse here, it says, my brethren, this is James 1 verse 2, and I'll read verse 3, count it all joy when you fall into various trials, knowing that the testing of your faith produces patience. But let patience have its perfect work. You know, when we go through various trials, we know that if God loves us, it says that every father chastens the children that he loves. Every trial that you go through as a Christian, don't forget this, friends, every trial you go through as a Christian, God is trying to use that trial to reach you. God is trying to use that trial to reach others through your witness, because Christians are the best witness in trial or both, usually both. God is wanting us to learn something through the trial. He's wanting us to be a witness during that time of trial, and so embrace it. Paul said, you know, I've got a thorn in my side, and I prayed God would take it away, but he said, my strength is made perfect in weakness. So Paul said, I am going to glory in my tribulations in spite of that. And I know it's hard to do that, but, you know, Jesus said, if you're being persecuted for righteousness, rejoice and be exceedingly glad. That's one trial we can rejoice in. And one time when the apostles were whipped for their faith by the Sanhedrin, and said they left the place rejoicing that they could suffer for Christ's sake. So I think James is also talking about that when he says, when you fall into various trials. He may be especially talking about if you're persecuted for your faith. Thank you, Joyce. I hope that helps a little bit. And we're going to talk next to Chuck, calling in California. Chuck, you're on the air with Bible Answers Live.
9: Yes, Pastor Doug. I'm wondering if you can clear up 1 Thessalonians 4:14, where it says that those who are asleep in Jesus, God will bring with him.
0: So, yeah, and this is, let me read the verse before, too. It says, brethren, I don't want you to be ignorant concerning those who've fallen asleep. Of course, he's talking about those who have died. And then he says, lest you sorrow as others that have no hope. We have hope that the dead are going to live again. For if we believe that Jesus died and rose again, even so will, now he's talking about future tense, even so will God bring with him those who sleep in Jesus. They're asleep in Jesus now. How will they be with Jesus when he comes? Next verse, he explains it. For this we say to you by the word of the Lord, that we who are alive and remain until the coming of the Lord will not precede those who are asleep. In other words, the one who are dead, they get raised first. For the Lord himself will descend from heaven with a shout. When do the dead rise? When the Lord descends from heaven with a shout. Voice of the archangel, the trumpet of God, and the dead in Christ will rise. This is future. So when Christ comes and we're caught up to meet him, it says, then we who are alive, verse 17, and remain, will be caught up together with them in the clouds. They are with the Lord first. When we get there, they're with him because they've just been raised. But the dead in Christ rise first. Then we join them. They are with Jesus when we join him. So hopefully, does that make sense, Chuck?
9: Yes, sir. Thank you very much.
0: Okay, thank you. And for any of our friends that are listening, you know, a lot of folks are confused about the resurrection. Some folks believe that when you die, you go right to heaven before the resurrection or before the judgment. And they read the verses that say, absent from the body, present with the Lord, which is absolutely true. If you're a believer and you die, your next conscious thought is the presence of the Lord. But you don't have that conscious thought until the resurrection. For you, it seems like a moment, the twinkling of an eye. It's almost instant. So technically, we live in time. The resurrection hasn't happened yet. No one's with the Lord yet until we are caught up to meet him at the second coming. We have a study on that if anyone's interested. It's called, Are the Dead Really Dead? We'll send you a, and it gives you all the scriptures, free lesson. Ask for it. You'll be glad you did. 800-835-6747. 800-835-6747. All right. Let's see. We're going to talk to Mary Ann, first-time caller from Florida. Mary Ann, you're on the air with Bible Answers Live.
10: Hello, Pastor Doug.
0: Greetings.
10: You know what? I last saw you in Canada when there was a general conference.
0: Oh, Toronto. That's been a few years.
10: Yes. Okay, my question is Revelation chapter 20 and 21. In 20 it says, and when the 1,000 years are expired, Satan shall be loosed out of the prison and shall go out to deceive the nation. And then 21 says, and I saw the holy city, New Jerusalem, coming down. So here's my question. There's going to be the same going to be back on earth with Jesus, and there's going to be billions of people, the saved ones. So when the fire comes down and kill all these people, the unsaved, where are the earth is still not quite ready yet. The earth is still filthy. Why would we come from heaven, a clean heaven, and come down to a filthy earth, and then the people going to be burned? I would think that the earth is going to be clean first, and then we come down after the 1,000 years.
0: Well, that's a great question. Let me talk to you about that. So we read that, and you can read also in Zechariah chapter 14, that Christ will come down. Well, the New Jerusalem comes down. Christ first comes ahead of it. It probably hovers up in the heavens for a bit. His feet touch the Mount of Olives. The Mount of Olives splits. It causes a great earthquake and leaves a great plain. The great plain becomes the foundation spot for the New Jerusalem. Jesus' feet touching this planet that has, you know, all the wicked have been destroyed here. It's just ashes. There's no dead bodies laying anywhere. The Bible tells us that all the wicked are dead and gone. The New Jerusalem settles down on the world in this valley that has been prepared and purified by the feet of Christ. Then he calls all of the dead back to life for judgment. And instead of coming out of the graves and repenting of their sins, they come out of the graves and attack the saints. Jesus is showing that they have not changed. They are still ready to follow the devil in this battle against Gog and Magog. When Satan's chains are loosed and he can tempt the wicked, he just leads them out again to fight against God. God has no chance but to judge them, no choice but to judge them and consume them. And then God creates a new heavens and a new earth. We are inside the city. The walls are 214 cubits. We're protected. Nothing's going to harm the saved. But outside, the Bible says, are the dogs and the liars and the whoremongers and all the wicked are outside the city. I hope that helps a little bit, Mary Ann. All right, Scott in Kentucky. Scott, you on the air?
11: Okay, my question is, when Jesus died and rose again, he appeared to his disciples and other people.
0: Yeah.
11: And my question was, did his disciples ever believe that they would be able to reappear to their friends or family once they died?
0: You know, there's a good question. There's no evidence that the apostles thought that they would reappear. And there's no example in the New Testament of anybody dead coming back. The Bible says that the living know they'll die, but the dead know not anything. So we shouldn't be trying to communicate with the dead. In the Old Testament, Moses said that anyone tries to communicate with the dead or to consult a medium, that was a sin. And it got into spiritualism and witchcraft. King Saul went to a witch, and she supposedly conjured up Samuel the prophet, but we read later in the Bible that was actually an evil spirit. So that's one of the things that's going to happen in the last days. It says that these unclean frogs, they're going to go out of the mouth of the beast, the dragon, and the false prophet to the kings of the earth and deceive them with miracles. And so there'll be spiritualism and deception just like there was in the days of Saul. Hey, thank you for your questions, friends. Now, we sort of sign off on Bible Answers Live in two phases. That's because the clocks that are used by satellite radio are a little different than the clocks used by the land-based stations. So for our friends listening on satellite, God bless. Tune in next week. For the rest of you, don't go anywhere because we're going to take in some questions real quick that you've emailed to us. And we'll tell you how any listener can email some questions. So we'll be back in just a moment.
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0: All right, friends, we'll begin with our first question. It comes from Kel in Papua New Guinea. Greetings. I've been to New Guinea a couple of times. How do I love God more? I want to love God more, but I don't know how or what to do. Can you help? Because I'm a bit confused on what I have to do to show that I love him more. Well, loving him more and showing him you love him more are related, but they are also different. First of all, how do you love God more? Well, the Bible says we love him because he first loved us. So it's his love for us that touches our heart and makes us want to love him more. As we behold his love for us, it will increase our love for him. Not only will our love increase, but our faith increases by reading the word. Paul says in Romans chapter 10, verse 17, faith comes by hearing and hearing by the word of God. So read the Bible, look at Jesus, look at the cross, and there you see his love for you. God so loved the world. And that's what leads us to repentance. It's the goodness of God and the love of God that leads us to repentance. So spend time in communion with God through prayer. If you know him better, you'll love him more, and you will serve him better because you love him more. Love is the reason to keep the commandments. Jesus said, if you love me, keep my commandments. Moses said, I command you to love the Lord of God, your God, keep his commandments. Okay, Martha from Zambia asks, was Moses part of the captives that ascended with Jesus at his resurrection? This is speaking of in Matthew chapter 27. And I would say there's no record that Moses was at that time. Evidently, Moses was raised by Michael the archangel. You can read this in the book of Jude, verse 9. The devil didn't want to let Moses go, and there was an argument. And Michael says, the Lord rebuke thee. And Michael resurrects Moses. Moses then appears in the New Testament to Jesus on the Mount of Transfiguration. Moses is there with Elijah. So before Christ died on the cross, Moses was already in heaven. He was probably not, or evidently not, in that group that was resurrected there around the scenes of the crucifixion. And let me see here. Is it necessary that a person is baptized and filled with the Spirit to enter God's kingdom? Yeah, Bible says, unless you're born of the water and the Spirit, you cannot enter the kingdom of heaven. But there'll be people in heaven that were not baptized because they could not be, or it was before the age of John the Baptist's baptism. All right, friends, we're out of time. God bless.
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1: Listen to him. He's going to be a great man someday.
2: Well, right now he's hungry and wants his dinner.
1: Yes, but he is going to be great. The greatest monarch the world has ever known.
2: I'll be satisfied if he turns out to be normal.
1: Oh, he'll be far above normal. I shall teach him the ways of the great. Someday the name Nebuchadnezzar shall be spoken on every lip.
2: Nebuchadnezzar. Such a big name for such a little fellow. He'll never live it down.
1: Nebuchadnezzar. Know you not what the name Nebuchadnezzar means?
2: No. Do tell me.
1: May the god Nabu protect the sun.
2: That's what it means?
1: That's what it means.
2: Well, I hope he does protect him from your ambitious plans for him.
1: Now, careful with your tongue, woman. I am the lad's father.
2: I am his mother.
1: I am his king.
2: Yes, your majesty.
1: He is the crown prince of Babylon, the future king of all the world.
2: Yes, your majesty. Anything else, your majesty?
1: Yes, yes. Give the infant his dinner. Feed him.
3: Hi, boys and girls. I'm Aunt Carol.
4: And I'm Uncle Dan. Welcome, everyone.
3: Today we begin a 7-chapter series of Bible stories about the adventures of Daniel and his 3 friends.
4: And today's story sets the stage for what's to come.
3: It's about a great king who played a very important part in the lives of Daniel and his friends. This episode is entitled, The Charming Prince.
5: The baby Nebuchadnezzar grew into the boy, Nebuchadnezzar.
1: Son?
6: Yes, father.
1: How old are you today?
6: 4, your majesty.
1: Who are you?
6: Crown prince of the great country of Babylon.
1: What will you someday be?
6: His majesty, monarch of all the earth.
1: You learn your lessons well, son. Son, how old are you today?
7: 12 years old, sir.
1: Who are you?
7: I am the crown prince of Babylon.
1: Who will you someday be?
7: Monarch of the earth, ruler of the universe.
1: What will you someday be?
7: Great.
1: Well spoken, well spoken. And what makes people great?
7: A lot of things, your majesty.
1: Mainly?
7: Faithfulness to an ideal, loyalty to a prefixed goal.
1: My son, you do learn your lessons well. And someday, when you are older, you will understand these things even better than you do now. Friends, listen to me. We are assembled to pay homage to the next king of Babylon. Today is my son's birthday. Today he becomes a man. Today he takes his rightful place among the princes and officers of my court. I, Nabopolassar, king of all Babylon, have spoken. It is my wish and my command that all within the hearing of my voice bow the knee before Nebuchadnezzar, crown prince of Babylon. Long live Nebuchadnezzar, prince of Babylon.
8: Long live crown prince Nebuchadnezzar.
1: Son?
9: Yes, your majesty.
1: Your education is now completed. You have been taught all that the wise men and teachers of Babylon know. The generals of my army have taught you all they know. You are now ready.
9: May it please his majesty to listen to a brief word from his son.
1: Proceed, son. Proceed.
9: My education, your majesty, is not completed. Oh, my formal education, yes. But every day, every hour of life, I expect to learn new things. If the time should ever come when I should cease to learn, then I shall be useless. True, I have been taught all that the great leaders and teachers and wise men can teach me, but I will soon be teaching them.
1: Ah, you exceed my expectations, son.
9: Since infancy, you have instilled in me the desire to be a great monarch. And I shall be. You have pointed to Nimrod as an example of greatness.
1: Yes, he was great. Not only did he establish the first kingdom in this world, but he himself was a great king. People everywhere looked up to him, obeyed him.
9: Oh, yes, but why, Father? They obeyed him through fear. Fear! Nimrod was a hunter. He achieved greatness by ruthlessly ignoring the rights of others, by the forcing of his will upon others.
1: But, son, that is the way to achieve greatness.
9: Not altogether, my father. I shall go one step further than using force. I shall surround myself with wise men and experts. I shall consult them before making a decision. I shall seek their counsel so that I may make decisions which shall help to benefit all people. Thus shall I gain their respect and obedience.
1: Yes, yes, it has merit.
9: With wise counsel and masterful planning, I shall seek to build a great empire.
1: I have sired a genius. You will be even greater than my wildest dreams and ambitions could have hoped for.
5: And King Nabopolassar made his son, Prince Nebuchadnezzar, commander of a separate army. Then, 2 years later, in the spring of 605 B.C.
1: Son, I am getting old.
9: Oh, Father, you're good for many years yet.
1: No, no, my son, I am failing fast. Soon my time will come, and I am not too regretful that I must step aside and let you fill my shoes. Would only that I could live to see you achieve the full greatness that you shall achieve.
9: Oh, you'll be around for a long time yet, Father.
1: Well, be that as it may, we have a problem. Or rather, you do. I'm turning things over to you. And the problem is Egypt.
9: Yes, they've been getting stronger and bolder. I think it's time we showed them who is the stronger.
1: Well, how would you go about showing them, if you had the say-so?
9: By force of arms.
1: Well, they have a strong army, too, you know.
9: Not as strong as ours, nor do they have as smart a general as we do.
1: We have a smart general?
9: Me. Amazed, Father?
1: Amazed? Amazed at what?
9: That I am so egotistical.
1: Egotistical? Well, you have to be sure of yourself if you're going to succeed. And you are. I only wish I could be with you. But in the meantime, you are in charge of the army. Direct the warfare as you see best. And let us see what you can actually do besides talk.
9: I can defeat those Egyptians. Be sure of that.
1: I am.
9: I need your counsel, Nebuzaradan.
10: I'm at your service, Your Highness.
9: You have been the general of my father's force, have you not?
10: His Majesty has seen fit to give me that responsibility, Your Highness.
9: We are about to embark on a campaign.
10: Of course, Your Highness.
9: You know.
10: Well, I know that His Highness will not tolerate for long the Egyptian forces invading Babylonian territory.
9: Tell me, General Nebuzaradan, think you that we can defeat the Egyptians?
10: I am certain we can, Your Highness.
9: Then we shall proceed to do so without delay. Be ready to march early on the morrow, and inform your men that I, Crown Prince Nebuchadnezzar, am personally in charge of this campaign.
10: Yes, Your Highness.
9: Did you know that I was to be personally in charge of this campaign?
10: His Majesty, King Nabopolassar, is ill. He has implicit faith in you, his son, the Crown Prince, and has given you complete charge. I approve. With Your Highness' youth, talents, and ambitions, there's no limit to the achievements of the Babylonian army.
9: With your help and the cooperation of your men, General, your predictions just may come true. A fearless prince, a courageous general, a hard-fighting army. Woe unto any who dare get in our way. General Nebuzaradan, get your troops moving.
10: Yes, Your Highness. Bugler! Forward march!
9: Farewell to thee, fair Babylon. May thy glory and fame exceed thy beauty and richness. Get up, men. Let us be on our way to glory and the sweet taste of victory.
10: Yes, Your Highness.
9: Oh, Is all going well?
10: Extremely well, Your Highness. The men are in high spirits and anxious to do battle with the enemy, sure of immediate victory.
9: And the enemy? Have you located them?
10: Yes, Your Highness. They're in possession of Carchemish.
9: Ah, but we shall depossess them. Do they know that we are coming?
10: Our spies saw no evidence of such knowledge, sire.
9: Ah, then we have surprise on our side. How far yet to Carchemish?
10: A day's march, Your Highness. A long day's march.
9: I'll keep going for another hour or two. Then stop. Have the men lie down immediately and rest. We will leave before sunup in the morning. By forced marching, we should surprise the enemy around noon. Agreed?
10: Agreed, Your Highness.
9: So be it.
10: His Highness finds it hard to go to sleep?
9: Well, I am worried about the men. Are you sure they are well taken care of?
10: I personally saw to it, Your Highness. And if it pleases His Highness, may I voice an opinion?
9: It pleases me.
10: Perhaps His Highness is worried too much about the men. After all, Your Highness, it's... well, it's rather unusual, to say the least, for a crown prince to worry about his men. Such menial tasks should perhaps be left to subordinates.
9: My dear General, I care not what others do. Rather, I lean towards the unusual. For in the success of my men, I succeed. In their failure, I fail. My laurels will rest on the achievements of those about me. A task well done by an officer or a lowly servant shall have equal recognition and reward. Likewise, a task ill done shall be punished.
10: Men, even though it's not yet dawn, we will march double time, though quietly. We will surprise the enemy inside the city of Carchemish. For the gods and the son of the gods, Nebuchadnezzar, crown prince of Babylon, fight. Fight bravely. Give of your life's blood. Long live the prince!
8: Long live the prince!
9: General, the enemy escaped from the south gate. Dispatch some of your men there immediately.
10: Yes, sire. Men of the tent, follow me! Routed them, Your Highness. Our victory is complete.
9: Not complete, General.
10: We've destroyed Carchemish, Your Highness.
9: Yeah, but many of the men escaped, and this minute are fleeing toward Egypt.
10: Oh, only a few, Your Highness.
9: Well, only a few is too many. We will pursue them. Wipe them out.
10: His Highness will engage in wanton killing?
9: This is war. Our duty is to destroy the enemy before he destroys us. If we let those few get safely back to Egypt, they will be part of another army that marches against us. They must be wiped out.
10: I bow to the superior judgment of my prince. Bugler, assemble the men. We march immediately. His Majesty, Pharaoh Necho of Egypt, can now weep and moan. His army is no more. To the last man, we've eliminated them. Long live Nebuchadnezzar, crown prince of Babylon.
9: Thank you, General. My first victory. But there will be more. Many, many more.
4: We'll get back to our story in just a moment. But here's what one Adventures Club member from Florida has to say.
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3: 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The Charming Prince.
5: King Nabopolassar of Babylon became ill and sent his son, Crown Prince Nebuchadnezzar, to repel an invading army from Egypt. At Carchemish, Prince Nebuchadnezzar routed the Egyptian army and destroyed Carchemish. Following the few fleeing Egyptians, Nebuchadnezzar and his forces caught up with them at Hamath and utterly destroyed them.
9: And my first victory, but there will be more, many, many more. General, reward the men. Give them time for refreshment and rest. Tomorrow we march again.
11: For Babylon home?
9: No, General. For more conquests, more battles, more victories. You inform the men that we march again tomorrow.
11: Yes, sir, but I'm rather curious as to where, Your Highness.
9: But you, are you not curious?
11: Yes, Your Highness, I am.
9: If you were in my shoes, if you had the choice, where would you march?
11: Home, Your Highness.
9: Yes, I suppose you would.
11: And so would most other people. Begging your pardon, Your Highness.
9: You're right, General, but I'm not most other people. I am Nebuchadnezzar. I have had the sweet taste of victory.
11: We march for Egypt?
9: We march for Egypt. Scarcely before Pharaoh Necho learns that his army has been destroyed, we shall pounce upon Egypt and wrench all of it from him. Egypt shall become part and parcel of Babylon. Soon there shall be but one nation, Babylon, but one king, Nebuchadnezzar. General.
11: Yes, Your Highness.
9: Your intelligence department, your spies, what do they report about the nation of Judah?
11: Well, sir, 3 years ago, Pharaoh Necho of Egypt invaded Jerusalem and carried the Judean king back to Egypt. Necho placed Jehoiakim on Judah's throne. Since then, Judah has paid a large tribute of money to Egypt.
9: Now, what about Jehoiakim himself?
11: He seems to be pro-Egyptian, else Necho probably would not have placed him on the puppet throne in Jerusalem. His own people, the Israelites, consider him a wicked king.
9: I'm sure you know what I have in mind. What do you think, General?
11: I think Judah would be an easy prey right now. It would take scarcely more than an overnight stop in Jerusalem on our way to Egypt to effect the surrender of Jehoiakim and his court.
9: Alter our course and draw a map of an inland route to Egypt through Jerusalem instead of along the sea.
11: I've already done so, Your Highness. Here's the map.
9: Your quick wit, foresight, and intelligence shall be rewarded, General.
11: Thank you, sire.
9: Is Jerusalem.
11: Surprised, Your Highness?
9: I had no idea it was so beautiful and impregnable. Steep precipices on three sides and... General, is that big building, the one in the center, is it the Israelite temple?
11: Yes, it is, Your Highness.
9: Beautiful. But we gain nothing standing here gazing. Gather your forces, General. We attack at sunup tomorrow morning.

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1: His Majesty, King of Judah, wishes an audience with Nebuchadnezzar, illustrious Crown Prince of Babylon.
0: The victorious Crown Prince of Babylon accords audience to Jehoiakim, conquered King of Judah.
2: Come forward, Jehoiakim. I am Prince Nebuchadnezzar. State your desire.
3: O King, I am here to sue for peace.
2: Under what terms?
3: The victor dictates terms, Your Highness.
2: You have been paying a high tribute to Necho?
3: Yes, sire.
2: For 3 years?
3: Yes, sire.
2: You have been Necho's vassal for the 3 years.
3: I suppose so, yes, sire.
2: Necho took your own brother as a prisoner.
3: He was king at the time, yes, sire.
2: These are my terms. You will pay me tribute, the same amount you paid Egypt. I shall take with me as prisoners some members of the royal family. Scribe, prepare a scroll for proper signature. Jehoiakim, while the scribe prepares the scroll, you will take me to your palace. There I shall look over your royal family and take those who please me.
3: Very well, Your Highness.
2: Will sit on the throne, Jehoiakim.
3: By all means, Your Highness, by all means.
2: Now, have the entire royal family parade before me, one at a time. The officers of your court, your ministers, princes, everyone, male and female.
3: Yes, Your Highness.
1: Enter one at a time.
3: This is my wife, the queen.
2: You would be a very unhappy king, a disgruntled vassal were you left without a queen. She remains here with you.
3: Thank you, Your Highness. This young lady...
2: Never mind introducing each one. Just let them pass before me. I shall indicate which ones are to go and the ones to remain. She stays here. He stays here. She goes. Here. Goes. Go. You. You step up here. Who are you?
4: A lady in waiting to Her Majesty, the Queen.
2: You're very beautiful. You would be a fine addition to my court. You go. He goes. Stays. Goes. Stays. Stays. You, all four of you, come up here in front of the throne. Yes, yes, you four. Now, beginning with you, what are your names?
5: Hananiah, Your Highness.
6: Mishael, sire.
7: Azariah.
8: Daniel, Your Highness.
2: Your positions in the court?
8: We are of royal blood, Your Highness.
2: You hold no official position in the Judean court?
8: We are students, Your Highness.
2: Ah, students. General, take special care of these four men. They will go to Babylon as my personal vassals.
9: Yes, sire.
2: When we get back to Babylon, call my attention to these four. I have something special in mind for them. And take them away. Next, you can remain here. You go. You go. It's a wonderful day. A wonderful world.
9: Well, that it is, Your Highness.
2: How far are you to Egypt?
9: Let's see. 3-4 days march to the border. Another 4 or 5 days to the capital.
2: A week, 10 days, and I shall conquer Egypt. Extend the borders of Babylon to the far reaches of the fabulous Nile.
10: Your Majesty! Your Majesty!
2: Did I hear someone calling Your Majesty?
9: Yes, Your Highness. It came from back there.
10: Your Majesty! Your Majesty!
9: Someone on horseback. Where's the royal colors of Babylon?
10: Your Majesty!
9: That's Nebuchadnezzar.
2: The chief of my courtiers? I left him in Babylon. What is he doing here?
10: Your Majesty, I have...
2: The wilderness is no place for a courtier. Why did you leave Babylon?
10: I have an urgent message for His Majesty.
2: His Majesty? But I am not... My father, the king, is he?
10: Yes. Your father, the king, is dead. Long live the king!
2: General, call a halt.
11: Bugler, sound the halt!
2: General, have the trumpeters sound His Majesty the King's personal fanfare and make an announcement. I would have the men know that my father, the king, is dead.
8: Yes, Your Majesty.
12: Quickly, the electrifying news of King Nabopolassar's death spreads throughout the forces of Prince Nebuchadnezzar. Almost immediately, another announcement is made.

0: is it to show joy at such a solemn event? The death of His Majesty the King.
1: I'm sorry, sire.
0: General, assign a squad of your youngest and most able men to accompany me back to Babylon. We leave immediately.
2: You're going to abandon the invasion of Egypt?
0: Temporarily, yes. I must get back to Babylon and secure my crown. I leave immediately by the short desert route. General, you will follow as quickly as possible. Take good care of the men and prisoners. Nebuchadnezzar, you will go with me.
1: Yes, Your Majesty.
0: Tired, Nebuchadnezzar?
1: No, Your Majesty. But surely His Majesty is.
0: I am used to this. You aren't. You are used to the soft life of a courtier. But you're young. You'll survive. There she is. Babylon, the city beautiful. I never quite recover from the thrill of approaching the city of Babylon. Look at her. The walls, the skyline. Impressive.
1: The most impressive sight in the civilized world, Your Majesty.
0: So it is. Yet I shall make it more impressive. Those walls, I shall build them taller and wider. The gates, they shall be larger and more beautiful. The Euphrates River that splits the city asunder, I shall use it as a beautifier. It shall be lined with stone edifices. Steps shall descend and ascend from its cool, refreshing waters. Tall, imposing buildings of stone and marble shall grace its sloping banks. A temple to the god Nebu, god of wisdom and eloquence. A royal palace, second to none. The name Babylon shall be spoken with reverence and awe by all peoples. But let us not tarry here. Let us go on into the city. I'm sorry, Mother, about Father.
3: He died with your name on his lips. He had great hopes for you, son.
0: I shall not disappoint him.
3: He was a great man, son.
0: That he was, Mother. And I shall always cherish his memory, his counsel.
3: But what's going to happen now, my son?
0: Happen? I shall officially become king. I shall continue to rule Babylon even as Father ruled it. I shall immediately call together the officers of the court and declare myself King of Babylon.
3: I'm very proud of you, my son.
0: My father, the king, is dead. It was his wish that I reign as sovereign of Babylon when he was gone. Is there any opposition to this? Are all agreed that the throne of Babylon is mine by right of inheritance?
4: Agreed! Agreed!
0: Is there any opposition to my right to rule Babylon by virtue of ability? In view of these things, I therefore declare myself King of Babylon. High Priest, I command you make immediate arrangements for my coronation.
5: Yes, my lord.
0: Scribe, send at once a proclamation of my coronation throughout the kingdom.
6: Yes, Your Majesty.
0: I am Nebuchadnezzar, son of the gods, king of Babylon, ruler of the earth. I have spoken. So shall it be.
4: Long live the king!
5: As high priest of the gods of Babylon, and by the authority vested in me, I place this crown of gold upon thy head, Nebuchadnezzar, son of the gods, receiver of nature's favors.

And so it came about in the year 605 BC that the crown prince Nebuchadnezzar, son of Nabopolassar, became king of the

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4: To the Laodicean church, Jesus affirms that he is the Amen. Now think about that. He says, "I'm the Amen." Amen is what we often say at the end of our prayers, as we've just affirmed. And many of us don't even know what the word Amen is really all about. How can it be Jesus? In Proverbs 8, 30 and 31, the Amen is called the Amon. You know, we've heard in Egyptian religious circles and so on, hieroglyphics. I took hieroglyphics years ago at the seminary. It was the hardest class I ever took. Gardner's Grammar, which is about 300 pages. Leona Running, who had been a student under William F. Albright, one of the greatest Semiticists of the last 100 years. He was called the Dean of Archaeologists. She thought we could learn that grammar in 6 weeks. I stayed up all night for 6 weeks trying to memorize hieroglyphic symbols. And then when she finally gave us all A's, I figured out what she was doing. If you didn't quit her class, she gave you an A. You cannot learn hieroglyphics in 6 to 7 weeks. Impossible. So Amen Ra, this is an ancient word that kind of hangs on in the mindset of the past. It comes from the root word, a verb that means to connect heaven and earth. Moses' hands were Amen. They were raised to heaven. And we find it in Proverbs 8, verse 30. It's the very center of our Bible. And it means the masterwork or architect who made the universe, who lived with God as God from all eternity, the wisdom of God who was alive as God. Look at Proverbs 8:30. Speaking of wisdom, that is Christ here. "Then I was beside him like a master workman, and I was daily his delight, rejoicing before him always, rejoicing in his inhabited world, delighting in the sons of men." The word master workman was, I was the Amen, the Amon. The true light that came into the world that first Christmas was the wisdom of God, who was the light of God, who was with God, who was God. God's wisdom was alive and constantly working and rejoicing in his presence for the good of all mankind from creation onward. The true light, friends, is smart and wise. The true light enlightens, makes us noble. The very word of God, who is alive, became a human being in the incarnation. You know, in the Greek way of thinking and Greek philosophy, Plato in his work Timaeus spoke of the intermediate agent of creation as the Logos. And that's the word that John uses in John 1:1. In arche hein ha logos, in the beginning was the word, the logos. And Plato taught that the logos, or the logos, isn't that what he was saying it, was the intermediate agent of all creation. That whatever is God and whatever is here, he was the go-between that got it done, that made the world as we know it. And that part of the Greek idea was correct. To the Laodicean church, Jesus calls himself the true witness. No perjury with Jesus, no lying about who he is. He is the real deal. He is the truth. He knows God because he is God. He says he came for testimony to bear witness to the truth. Look, Jesus spotted the narcissist of his day who would boldly proclaim any and everything they wanted to, and he would look him square in the eye and he would say, "You whitewashed sepulcher." You ever read that in the New Testament? Yet we're told that he did this with tears in his voice. He was able to inject and engage the worst of evil and bring people back to God. He saved a few of those folks. You know Simon, who was scolding Mary when she was washing Jesus' feet? We are told in the spirit of prophecy he had led her into sin. Jesus gently handled him because he could be brought back. So Christ knows what he's doing. He's the wisdom of God. But he came for testimony to show us how God would act under difficult circumstances. Now the word witness in the Greek is martyr. Jesus was martyred on the cross to save us. He was the true witness on Calvary's cross. He was beat to death, butchered, beaten badly, and then the true light died in the darkness of a God-forsaken hill called the skull, Golgotha, crying out in the darkness for God the Father and God the Holy Spirit, because the hoarded love of eternity was fractured on Calvary's cross. My God, my God, my God the Father, my God the Holy Spirit, why have you, because they're one, forsaken me? Because I'm broken off from you. Whatever this unity we had that gave birth to the universe, not out of need, but out of love, because we are the triune one, hoarded love of eternity kind of God. Now we are broken for the universe we have created. My God, why have you forsaken me? Look, don't tell me God has all the answers all the time. I preached a sermon a while back where I mentioned that there's some things that are a mystery that God himself cannot explain, like the mystery of iniquity. Why is Christ asking this question on the cross if there's a simple and easy answer? There isn't one. My God, why have you forsaken me? It can never be explained. In eternity, we will never be able to figure out what they went through. There was darkness over the cross until the ninth hour. And yet in that darkness, the true star shines the brightest. In the Gospel of John, the glory is seen in the darkness of the cross. The Shekinah glory is right there shining the brightest when you can't see a thing. There's something amazing and magnetic about the darkness. The darkness of the cross draws us to the true light that is the glory of God, the true star, the light of the world. Christ appealed to the Laodicean church in Revelation 3 to get excited about who he is and to warm up to God because they really do know the Son of God. Friends, do you realize if you go through life and you don't know Jesus, you have nothing? You have a bankrupt existence. Your life is meaningless, going nowhere. When you die, it doesn't matter. But if you have Christ, your life matters. You're going somewhere. It doesn't matter what kind of trauma you have experienced in your existence. Jesus will get you to the kingdom. Amen. We worship a saving kind of God. Christ appealed to the Laodicean church, which is our church. There are two churches in the book of Revelation that represent end time Seventh-day Adventism. One is the church of Philadelphia, and the other is the church of Laodicea. Philadelphians are going to heaven. Laodiceans must repent to become Philadelphians. And so Christ makes this love appeal to the Laodicean church in Revelation 3 to get excited about who he is, to let him come in and sup with them. Friends, being a lukewarm Christian makes no sense if you know who Jesus is. You cannot contain your knowledge of Christ in your own sphere if you know who Jesus is. In Revelation 22:13, in Jesus' fourth confession of himself, he says that I am the Alpha and the Omega. See, God the Father says that at the beginning of Revelation. Jesus says it at the end of the book of Revelation, and both are true. So just like God the Father does in Revelation 1:8, Jesus self-identifies himself as the God Almighty of Isaiah 44:6. Thus says the Lord, that's Jehovah or Yahweh, the King of Israel, that's the Father, and his Redeemer, and notice what he's called, the Jehovah of hosts, the Yahweh of hosts, that's the Son. And together they speak as one, I am the first and I am the last, besides me there is no God. Christ is God and Yahweh. Now would you like to know a simple test of that? How many of you keep the Holy Sabbath day? You keep it? All right, remember the Sabbath day to keep it holy. 6 days shall you work and do all your labor, for in it, what? God rested. And says, the Sabbath is the Sabbath of the, what does the commandment say? The Lord your God, Yahweh Elohim, Jehovah Yahweh, God Elohim. Now, when Jesus says he's Lord of the Sabbath, what does that make him de facto? He is Jehovah Yahweh and Elohim God. Or he's lying. Because the Sabbath is the Sabbath of Yahweh Elohim, The Lord God. Jesus is the Lord God. This is a simple way to put that heresy to rest that will wreck your relationship with God. It will reduce your knowledge of God to something quite petty, and a God who cannot really love. If you look in that verse that we just read, Isaiah 44:6, you will notice that there are two and not one who are speaking as one God. The King of Israel and his Redeemer are both Jehovah. So don't you choose Jesus as just some wise role model in your life or some created demigod that came at some point in the past, like Thor or something like that. Friends, choose Jesus because Jesus is God. Amen. And nothing less. Jesus is Jehovah Yahweh, God with us, the one who is. He's here. Why? Because nothing less than God can save you in your life. You don't want a relationship with a demigod. You need a relationship with God. That's why Christ is the way to the Father. Revelation 22:16, Jesus self-identifies himself for the last time in the book of Revelation. Remember, the book of Revelation is literally a revelation of Jesus Christ. The Greek word apokalypsis, translated revelation, means an unveiling. In Revelation 22:16, Jesus self-identifies himself for the last time as the true star. And here we see that Jesus is the commander of the angels, who also are stars, morning stars. Jesus sent his angel to John. He says so. In the Bible, angels are the morning stars. In the book of Job, who sang for joy at the beginning of time when our world was made. Jesus commands the angels as the bright and morning star. He told Pilate that he could send his angels and take care of him if he needed to. But Jesus is also the root of David. David was the first king of Judah, the first king of Israel from the line of Judah. Judah means praise in Hebrew. The root of David is the source of life for David. Now, you can't be the root of David unless you're the life giver, the one who produces the future. And thus, Jesus is identified as God. The root of evil is Satan in Malachi 4. The root of all life is Jesus. The seed of David came from Jesus. The Messiah King, who will one day sit on the throne of David in the New Jerusalem, uniting God, angel, and man in one human form, is the hope of the universe, not just the world, the true star. Finally, in Revelation 22:16, Jesus proclaims that he is the bright and morning star. That's the last self-identification, the last personal confession of who Jesus is from Jesus' own mouth in the Bible and in the book of Revelation. Let's look at the verse together. I, Jesus, have sent my angel to you with this testimony for the churches. Now, that was the spirit of prophecy that came through John, the testimony of Jesus. He has sent the spirit of prophecy and the testimony of Jesus for the last days to the remnant church as well. But he's telling John, I, Jesus, have sent my angel to you with this testimony for the churches. I am the root and offspring of David. And what's the last phrase? The bright morning star. Friends, Christ possesses three natures, not two. Number one, he is the root of David, the life giver, who is surely God, the source of all that comes from the root. Number two, he is the offspring and seed of David, a real human being who is the Son of Man and the Son of David. Number three, Jesus is the bright and morning star. In Isaiah 14:12, Lucifer is called Hillel ben Shachar, the son of the morning, the shining one, son of the dawn. He was born on this side of the dawn of time. How many astronomer fans do we have out there? You watch the stars at night with your binocs. Venus is considered the morning star. Does it come before the dawn or after the dawn? It precedes the dawn. The bright and morning star heralds the dawn. You see, before there was a was, before there was time itself, Christ was the light before time. Hebrews 1 says he made the eons. He created the fabric of what Einstein calls space-time. So before there was, there was Jesus. Now, if Christ was here before all things, Christ can get you through all things. Christ can solve the dynamic problems of your life. Christ can meet the needs of your heart because he has the divine credentials to save you. Lucifer was born on this side of the dawn. He's a creature. The morning star comes before the dawn, and that means Jesus is an eternal being within the hoarded love of eternity that is the triune Godhead. that gave us the universe out of love, not need. The true light is eternal light because the creation of the universe and time all have a beginning. He has no beginning. Scientists tell us that light never ages. Did you know that? Light never gets old. Because time dimension in Einstein's general and special relativity theories has been demonstrated that time itself has no aging. It's the constant that defines timelessness. So light is as old as the day it started its journey. It never gets older. It's new and fresh. Friends, Jesus is the light of the world, the true star, the bright and morning star. The newness of God, the freshness of God is alive for eternity in Jesus. The wicked prophet Balaam predicted that one day a star would arise that would crush the enemies of Israel. The first installment of this star to come was King David from the tribe of Judah. The final installment of this promise of the star is Jesus, the son of David, the true star. Numbers 24:17, Balaam said, I see him, but not now. I behold him, but not nigh. A star shall come forth out of Jacob. A scepter shall rise out of Israel. It shall crush the forehead of Moab and break down all the sons of Sheth. When Jesus was born in Bethlehem, God became a human being in the womb of Mary, in the manger. The good shepherd who guarded David's life became the son and seed of David in the womb of Mary and finally the manger. The angel of the Lord who is the Lord. What do you mean, Pastor Mike, the angel of the Lord who is the Lord? You remember Abraham? And he raised his knife to take the life of Isaac. And then a voice said, Abraham, Abraham, now I know you fear God. That means you love God. Because you have not withheld your only son from me. He doesn't say him, he says me. Because the angel of the Lord was God. And then the angel of the Lord swears an oath by the name of Yahweh because he is Yahweh. You can't miss it. Jesus was alive and present in the Old Testament. He took the form of the guardian protector, the angel of the Lord, that took care of Abraham, Hagar, the nation of Israel, until they rejected him and chose the evil angels of the nations. And then all that is God that was in the angel of the Lord, God in angel form, evaporated and became God in human form, but it was all packed into Jesus. So what does that make Jesus out to be? As the true star, friends, Jesus is God. Jesus is the mighty angel of the Lord, and Jesus is finally a human being. Jesus is the peace child who brings heaven and earth into God. So that we are never alone. We can connect anywhere in the universe. All created order is brought near to God in Jesus. That's why Ephesians 1 says he made peace by his blood, reconciling heaven and earth. When Christ was born in Bethlehem's manger, the angels who were at the dawn of time, who sang according to Job 38, showed up to sing again. When this world was created, they sang for joy. Let's just look at the verse, Job 38, verse 4. God asked the suffering Job the question, verse 4, where were you when I laid the foundation of the earth? Tell me if you have understanding. Who determined its measurement? Surely you know. Or who stretched the line upon it? On what were its bases sunk and who laid its cornerstone? Verse 7, when the morning stars sang together and all the sons of God shouted for joy, there was an angel choir at the creation of the earth when Adam was brought into existence. When the second Adam showed up as a baby in Bethlehem's manger, the angel choir started singing again. When the true light came into the world, that first Christmas, the morning stars sang for joy because the true star was now a human being. Watching their flocks by night, shepherds were out in the fields when the true light was born in a stable cave around the animals outside the inn. When Jesus was born, they sang again to the humble of the world to join in the music and the choir. You know, God could have called the great theologians together to tell them what was going on. He could have called the Chaldeans to describe the physics of the incarnation. Instead, there are these outcast shepherds that the religious leaders wouldn't even let come to the feast because they considered them unclean. They went to the people who could never go to Jerusalem for the Passover because they were banned. And there they declared to them the greatest truths of the gospel. First, just one angel appeared to the shepherds. Just one. And his glory was about all they could handle. I bet you money it was Gabriel. Look at Luke 2, verse 9. And an angel of the Lord appeared to them, and the glory of the Lord shone around them, and they were filled with fear. And the angel said to them, look, people are getting terrified by these drones. A little thing flying sky, you know. Imagine if a mighty angel glowing like a, you know, 6,000-watt light bulb or whatever you want to call it, filled the countryside up, let us just melt and die on the spot, you would feel. They were afraid. And the angel said to them, be not afraid, for behold, I bring you good news. That's the word gospel. See, when Jesus shows up, good news shows up. Jesus is the gospel. I bring you good news of a great joy. The gospel doesn't make us depressed. The gospel doesn't make us fearful of the end. The gospel brings us to Jesus so we can have what kind of joy? What does the angel say? A great joy in our life. A great joy which will be for just Seventh-day Adventists, just the Jews. Wait a second, for Baptists, Methodists, Presbyterians, anyone who comes to Jesus gets that great joy because the gospel doesn't belong to a church. It belongs to the world. It's God's gift to the human race. Christ is the gospel. For to you is born this day in the city of David. For to you, you know, you shepherds that the rabbis won't even let come to Jerusalem, they declared unclean. You're raising the very lambs that we know from ancient sources would be used in the Passover that represents the Savior. Yet you can't eat the Passover lamb. Guess what? The Passover lamb has come to you this Christmas. For to you is born this day in the city of David a Savior, who is Christ the Lord. And this will be a sign for you. You will find a babe wrapped in swaddling clothes and lying in a manger. The sign was the promise of the gospel. Early Christians knew that Jesus was born in a cave outside Bethlehem that was a barn, and he was wrapped up by his mother Mary in linen clothes on the stone surface of a manger, and that's the sign. The way Jesus enters the world is the way he will leave it, buried in a tomb, a stone cave tomb, lying on a stone slab surface, like the manger, wrapped up in a linen shroud by another Mary and her friends. The way he enters the world is the way he leaves it. If you've ever looked at ancient Jewish tombs, they look like mangers. The sign meant that the child who was born that first Christmas would leave the world the same way he came into it. Luke 2:13, and suddenly, you know, heaven can't hold on forever with just one angel. Suddenly there was with the angel a multitude of the heavenly host praising God and saying, and what did they say in verse 14? Glory to God in the highest, and on earth peace among men with whom he is pleased. Now this is exactly the language of the first angel's message in Revelation 14. He says, give glory to him, for the hour of his judgment has come. What the angels proclaimed in the proclamation of the gospel there will be proclaimed to the world at the time of the end as part of the first, second, and third angel's message proclamation. Glory to God in the highest, and on earth peace among men or human beings with whom he is pleased. As the morning stars and the sons of God, the angels sang again at Jesus' birth. It wasn't Adam this time, it was the second Adam, who was a baby, not a grown man. And they were so happy that he had come to be one with us, to lead us out of the darkness of sin. The way Jesus entered the world is the way Jesus left the world. Look at verse 37, Luke 2. As he was now drawing near at the descent of the Mount of Olives, the whole multitude of disciples began to rejoice and praise God with a loud voice for all the mighty works that they had seen. This is the triumphal entry into Jerusalem. Notice what the angel said is said again. Verse 38, they saying, blessed is the King who comes in the name of the Lord, peace in heaven and glory in the highest. That's the angel song. It was repeated in the triumphal entry when Jesus died. That was the angel song that first Christmas night when Jesus was born. Glory to God in the highest and peace on earth. That was the song of the triumphal entry into Jerusalem also. They said peace in heaven because heaven and earth are one in Jesus. Luke 2:15 and 16, when the angels went away from them into heaven, the shepherds said to one another, let us go over to Bethlehem and see this thing that has happened, which the Lord has made known to us. And they went with haste and found Mary and Joseph and the babe lying in a manger. The shepherds did what we need to do this Christmas. They started searching for Jesus until they found Jesus. Is that fair enough? So what's our great need at Christmas? It's to search for Jesus until we find Jesus. That is how we prepare for the second coming of Jesus, just like they did then. We search for Jesus until we find him. And the Bible, friend, is a good place to start looking for Jesus, because he's the living word and this is the written word. They didn't give up looking for him until they saw him lying in the manger. Some people give up before they find Jesus. Oh, I don't know if I can go to church today. And you know, you come any way you have to come. I don't care what you've been through in the week. You come to church, you seek Jesus. Jesus will be here for you. Amen. That's right, Katie. The Bible says they went in haste to find him. I mean, don't dilly around. Well, I'll find Jesus eventually in my life. No, let me get him today into my heart and life. They went in haste to find him. Dear heart, make haste and hurry in your life journey to Jesus. Don't fool around. Be lazy in your pursuit of Jesus. They quickly moved. Have you ever think about those shepherds? I mean, the angels didn't say, by the way, the manger's in this cave barn here. There are over 100 mangers in Bethlehem. It was a town that was built around the idea of raising flocks. So they had to go one by one until they found it. You know, it may have been number 100 that they actually found. But when they did, they came to Jesus. But that's not all they did. They did more than just come to Jesus. They also shared Jesus with others. Look at Luke 2:17-18. And when they saw it, they made known the saying which had been told them concerning this child. And all who heard it wondered at what the shepherds told them. Friends, those shepherds became prophets, preachers, and teachers of a sort because they had something to say that really mattered. They had the angel song in their heart and in their own experience, and they saw the living Christ. That first Christmas, they found Jesus because Jesus found them first. And they wanted everyone in the whole world to know that they had found the true star. Dear heart, let's do the same today. Let us do the same. Turn your eyes upon Jesus. Turn your eyes upon Jesus.

0: Peace. God bless you. Dear Father, we could never come to you and be saved unless you found a way to come to us. And so, Father, today we have a chance to choose ourselves or you. Thank you that Jesus is you. We choose Jesus, we get you. And it could be someone needs to say today in their own prayer life, their own heart, by the raising of a hand, Lord, I need to start over today. I've had troubles in my life that have challenged me so that I've been drifting. Thank you for not leaving me. I choose you today. Raise your hand high to heaven. And Father, it could be that a dear brother or sister here has never chosen you, and they need to choose you. Maybe they need to be baptized. They do, in fact, if they've not been. Not to be baptized, but because they choose you. And Lord, I can't see because my eyes are closed too, but you see. Let them raise their hand right now and say, I choose you for baptism. And Father, if they raise that hand there, may they reach out to me about that, or Brother Mervyn John here, or any of the elders that they see up front. Father, guide us so that we choose Jesus every day of our life. Help us to share with Jesus too. Thank you for being Emmanuel, God with us. In Jesus' name, amen.
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2: Let's talk about the character trait of honesty, which is characterized by integrity and truthfulness, and it's free from all deception. Let's have a little test. We've just checked out from a store and discovered that we were undercharged for an item we thought was overpriced in the first place. Would we say, oh, look how God has blessed, and ignore the error? Or would we alert the cashier of the error and pay up what we owe? True honesty is foreign to our fallen natures. That's why it's so easy to lie, deceive, or exaggerate. But as God's children, we must determine that by His grace, we will be truthful in all matters. If we would be a Christian people of influence, we must have honesty in all our dealings. 3ABN Radio encourages you to reflect the character of Christ in your corner of the world.
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0: what? And leave our friends and comforts behind us? Hi, I'm Sasha Thomas.
1: And I'm Darrell Thomas.
0: And we would like to welcome you to a little heaven on earth, where our discussions unravel the layers of parenting that we often overlook.
1: That's right. You know, it's easy to become overwhelmed by our daily tasks, and they cause negative feelings, and they start to creep up, and we forget to claim God's promises concerning His continual watch care over us and our homes. And stress not only affects the mind, but the whole body. You know, research shows that one of the greatest contributors to sickness and disease today is
0: stress.
1: Definitely. Stress is a big thing for us today, especially in this world where we have such an inundation of technology and ads and all these other things constantly
0: bombarding us.
1: But listen to the following and startling information taken from a PubMed article entitled Life Events, Stress, and Illness. The article says that the morbidity and mortality due to stress-related illness is alarming. Emotional stress is a major contributing factor to the 6 leading causes of death in the United States, which are cancer, coronary heart disease, accidental injuries, respiratory disorders, cirrhosis of the liver, and suicide. According to stats from Meridian Stress Management Consultancy in the United Kingdom, almost 180,000 people in the United Kingdom die each year from some form of stress-related illness.
0: Wow, that's a lot of people.
1: Exactly. And then the CDC of the United States estimates that stress accounts for about 75% of all doctors' visits. So this involves an extremely wide span of physical complaints, including, but not limited to, headache, back pain, heart problems, upset stomach ulcer, sleep problems, tiredness, and accidents. And according to Occupational Health and Safety News and the National Council on the Compensation of Insurance, meaning the people who pay our hospital bills, according to them, up to 90% of all visits to primary care physicians are for, you guessed it, stress-related complaints. So this portion of the article concludes with the following statement, saying that our immune system is another area which is susceptible to stress.
0: Yeah, we hear a lot about the function of the immune system, especially today with the viruses and pandemics and epidemics growing in their prevalence, especially in our cities where there is so much exposure to social and environmental stressors. What can we do to protect our families from these constant hits to our health?
1: I'm glad you asked, because that's the focus of today's program. We're going to be talking about one of the tools that can aid entire families in gaining victories here and there in their efforts to minimize life's stressors and to invite longevity and health instead of suppressing it. So today's subject is country living. Now, what is country living?
0: Well, when I think of country living, I think of open space, nice clean air, lots of greenery and places that are warmer. The houses are spread farther apart, not crammed together. I think of gardens. I think of a lot of outside hard work too.
1: I think of peace.
0: Yes, definitely.
1: Serenity. And one of the earliest examples of country living is found in the story of Abraham when he left his homeland. So we begin our story with Abraham in Genesis 11, verse 31, where we read that Terah, who's Abraham's father, took Abram, his son, and Lot, the son of Haran, his son's son, and Sarai, his daughter-in-law, his son Abram's wife, and they went forth with them from Ur of the Chaldees to go into the land of Canaan, and they came unto Haran and dwelt there. Now, the significance about Ur of the Chaldees was that it was the homeland of Abraham and his family. So, to some degree, that was all they knew at that time. And what was Ur? Well, Ur was a city of southern Babylonia, the city of the Chaldeans, and it was a center of moon worship.
0: So it doesn't sound like this was really a place that was conducive for raising a family.
1: Exactly. And let's just say that it wasn't really a place that was known to promote the worship of God with these exposures to the worship of these false gods. Ellen White gives us some key insight into the living conditions of Abraham in Ur. She said that Abraham had grown up in the midst of superstition and heathenism. Even his father's household, by whom the knowledge of God had been preserved, were yielding to the seductive influences surrounding them, and they served other gods than Jehovah. But the true faith was not to become extinct.
0: So what could God possibly do to prevent this true faith from becoming extinct?
1: Well, God promised Abraham, who had no children at the time in his old age, that he would have descendants and that God would make Abraham a great nation. Ellen White continues saying that, and to this was the assurance added, precious above every other to the inheritor of faith. And this was the promise, that of his line the Redeemer of the world should come. In these shall all families of the earth be blessed. Yet, as the first condition of fulfillment, there was to be a test of faith. A sacrifice was demanded.
0: So tell us, Darrell, what was the sacrifice that Abraham had to make?
1: Well, some people might be thinking, well, I know Abraham. He was told to sacrifice his son Isaac upon Mount Moriah. But no, there was a sacrifice that Abraham had to make before he even left Ur of the Chaldees. And it says, the message of God came to Abraham, get thee out of thy country and from thy kindred and from thy father's house unto a land that I will show thee.
0: That does sound like a sacrifice.
1: It is. And we know that.
0: Personally.
1: In order that God might qualify Abraham for his great work as the keeper of the sacred oracles, Abraham must be separated from the associations of his early life. The influence of kindred and friends would interfere with the training which the Lord purposed to give his servant. Now that Abraham was, in a special sense, connected with heaven, he must dwell among strangers. His character must be peculiar, differing from all the world around him. He could not even explain his course of action so as to be understood by his friends. Spiritual things are spiritually discerned. We can say from our own experience, when you're told to leave, it's hard for you to explain up front. You know, you think of Noah when he was building the ark. How could he explain to people why he's building this big boat in the middle of nowhere, seemingly, with no rain prior to this? So when you hear that voice of God, be attentive and know that when God tells you to do something, if you do it, he'll take care of you. And so Abraham was going through a similar experience. Abraham's motives and actions were not comprehended by the idolatrous kindred that he had around him, but God had told him to move forward. Then, in obedience to God's call, we're told in Genesis 12, verse 5, can you read that for us?
0: It says, then Abram took Sarai, his wife, and Lot, his brother's son, and all their possessions that they had gathered, and the people whom they had acquired in Haran. And they departed to go to the land of Canaan. So they came to the land of Canaan.
1: The land of Canaan, to which Abraham and his family were called, was what we would call rural territory. This is by definition what country living is all about. It's the decision to bring one's family away from the constant bombardment of worldly associations to bring them into closer communion with God. Does it make you a better person simply by you moving from the city to the country?
0: Definitely not.
1: No. It's like God providing you with a helping hand.
0: Yes.
1: In that effort to obtain a Christ-like character.
0: So in a practical sense, it's like deciding to move to a rural area is taking the family away from the constant stresses of city living to a simpler, quieter way of life in more country and rural locations. You know, there's a government census press release, and it states an interesting statistic about the living environment of most people living within the United States. Here's what it says. Urban areas, defined as densely developed residential, commercial, and other non-residential areas, now account for 80% of the U.S. population. So that means that the rural population, the population in any areas outside of those classified as urban, is only about 20% as of 2020. So can you tell us what are the potential effects of living in a mostly urban environment as opposed to country?
1: Well, listen to this description of the effects of urban life upon our youth, as found in the book Country Living by Ellen White. It says, "Life in the cities is false and artificial. The intense passion for money getting, the whirlwind of excitement and pleasure seeking, the thirst for display, the luxury and extravagance, all are forces that, with the great masses of mankind, are turning the mind away from life's true purpose. They are opening the door to a thousand evils. Upon the youth, they have almost irresistible power. The physical surroundings in the cities are often a peril to health. The constant liability to contact with disease, the prevalence of foul air, impure water, impure food, the crowded, dark, unhealthful dwellings are some of the many evils to be met. Serious troubles are before us, and for many families, removal from the cities will become a necessity. There are a lot of distractions and a lot of things that don't draw the mind immediately to Christ."
0: You know, just thinking about the luxury and extravagance that's in the cities, I think of when I visit cities, or even when we lived in Bermuda, you kind of have a desire to like dress to impress and act a certain way. But once we moved to the country, you know, that kind of desire drifted away, and yeah, we might find ourselves dressing very much unlike we would dress in the city setting. So it kind of takes a weight off your shoulders a little bit.
1: Yeah, I mean, the whole subject of vanity becomes irrelevant when there's nobody
0: to impress. So I'm going to read another quote from Ministry of Healing. "It was not God's purpose that people should be crowded into the cities, huddled together in terraces and tenements or apartments. In the beginning, he placed our first parents amidst the beautiful sights and sounds he desires us to rejoice in today. The more nearly we come into harmony with God's original plan, the more favorable will be our position to secure health of body and mind and soul."
1: And that's the ultimate objective for everyone. I know we have many listeners who may be currently living in the cities, and this is by no means a condemnation of any of you or your families for living in the cities. We also understand that for some, it is not even financially feasible to move to the country. And this is where prayer and God come in. So when we consider people who don't have the opportunity to move to the country, or who may not be willing to move to the country for whatever reason, there are still some things that you can do in the city that can give you that country living feel. What are some of those things from your experience, Sasha?
0: Well, one thing I did before we moved to our final country home was I started a little patio or porch garden. I got some pots and filled them with soil and planted my seeds, and it grew to like a beautiful garden that provided lots of vegetables for us. And it was really a blessing. And I was able to get that same blessing that I feel, the same joy that I feel when I go out to my garden now, I got when I went to my porch and picked those vegetables and fruit.
1: And then there's also the option of going to parks where you can get the fresh air, you can get the nice greenery and these types of things. It's beneficial for the body to just decompress and just to relax. There's also an opportunity to do different activities together as families, just getting in the out of doors in any way that you can, just to promote, you know, just the health of body, mind, and soul.
0: Yes. And like we mentioned, you can go and rent, if you can afford it, go and rent a property that's out in a country setting. They have some that are pretty low price. And just even for a night or two nights, just experience that calmness and peace and serenity. And if you can't rent it, maybe you may have a friend or know someone who lives in such a property, and you can ask them, "Would you mind if I just come and spend a day there just so I can experience what it feels like to be in this nice country, rural setting?"
1: Exactly. You can have a taste of heaven wherever you are in whatever situation you are in.
0: And let's say there's someone who's absolutely stuck in these cement walls. They cannot get out. They cannot go start a garden. You know, there are videos on YouTube that you can just listen to. You can listen to birds singing.
1: Yeah.
0: You can listen to rain falling. You can listen to a river flowing. I used to do that when I was in school to bring me peace while I was studying. And so even that can provide you a little taste of that heaven that we're talking about.
1: It's God's character to meet us where we are. This discussion is simply our effort to pique your appetite or your interest for a better life for your families. It's true that for some, the move to the country could involve sacrifice of employment, sacrifice of associations and friendships. But consider the case of Abraham and Lot. You see, Lot chose the conveniences of the city, and for a time it appeared like all was well. That was until he and his family were brought face to face with God's judgments against the corruption of Sodom and the surrounding cities. So, what were the conditions of Sodom?
0: Let's read it in Ezekiel 16, verse 49. Behold, this was the iniquity of thy sister Sodom. Pride, fullness of bread, an abundance of idleness was in her and in her daughters. Neither did she strengthen the hand of the poor and needy.
1: Read the book of Isaiah, chapter 58, and it talks about this ministry to those who are suffering and who are burdened. But we don't want to be burdened ourselves and then try to go and help those who are burdened. We want to do what God has said, which, like Abraham, was to go out and find a place where we can talk to the Lord. Jesus, often when he would need that quality time with his Father, where would he go? Would he go to the temple?
0: Nope.
1: And it's okay to go to the temple to pray, but Jesus would go out into the wilderness, into the mountains, and he would pray where he could hear the voice of the Lord more clearly. This only scratches the surface of the vice and evil that surrounded Lot's family, where there was such pride and extravagance and all these things and not caring for the poor and needy in Sodom. And it was so bad that the Bible describes Lot's stress and anxiety, saying, later God condemned the cities of Sodom and Gomorrah and turned them into heaps of ashes. He made them an example of what will happen to ungodly people. This is taken from 2 Peter chapter 2, verses 6 to 9. And it says, but God also rescued Lot out of Sodom because he was a righteous man who was sick of the shameful immorality of the wicked people around him. Yes, Lot was a righteous man who was tormented in his soul by the wickedness he saw and heard day after day. Thinking about our children, you know, there are some things that we as parents, as adults, that we can handle, but do we want our children exposed to these things on a constant basis, knowing that we're fighting not only, sometimes it seems like a physical warfare with arguments and all these things, but really it boils down to it being a spiritual warfare for their very souls.
0: Yes, as adults, we're sometimes able to weed out the bad that we don't want, but children have a harder time doing that, and they often fall victim to these temptations.
1: Exactly. And then verse 9 says, so you see, the Lord knows how to rescue godly people from their trials. How did he rescue Abraham? He told him, leave the city and go to the country. And I believe he was saying the same thing to Lot, because Lot was with Abraham at first, and then he chose the conveniences of that city. But notice, when Lot left Sodom, where did he go? God told him to go up to the mountains. God was saying, you belong out in the country, Lot.
0: So it sounds like Lot was stuck in the same vicious cycle that many families find themselves in today. Lot was tormented by the conditions of the city that he and his family lived in. It's true that the city had many drawing factors, and it has the same for us today. It

0: certain movies that are out there, often you see portrayed in a negative light, a country environment, bad things happen out in the country. But we want to tell you today that country living is not as bad as they say. In fact, we've received many blessings as well as our family members who have come to visit the area that we live in.
1: I'll just give a little teaser to our testimony. When we first moved to the country, I had that mindset that I was afraid and we would be out in our front yard and anytime a car would come past, we would go run into the back because we were afraid. But it wasn't a fearful experience. It actually turned out to be a blessing.
0: Exactly. But as we say with our kids, when they have some food on their plate that they don't want to eat, we say sometimes you just have to try it first. And that's the same thing with country living. So if you want to know whether there is a difference between raising your family in the cities or raising them in the country, well, save up some money. Go on a vacation with your family if it's possible. And we've done it in the past. Rent a vacation home. It's not that expensive on some of the sites that they have. It's not about it being a costly experience. It's about getting out in a place where you are disconnected from all of the inundations of city life and where you can breathe and see if you can spot the difference between the congestion, temptation, and hustle and bustle of city life and the comparative quiet of country living. So how does one even begin to make a move out into the country? Where does one start?
1: Well, I would say don't even begin with a step. As it is with some running races, before you can step or run, you first have to prepare. And how do we prepare for country living? Well, we have to kneel and await the guidance of one who can tell you both when and where to go, just like he did with Abraham.
0: And with that in mind, I want us to do something special for our listeners. I want us to pray right now. Just, you know, take a few moments to seek God's guidance about what he is placing before them right now. A potential opportunity to leave the cities. There may be someone listening who's been contending for some time with the idea of leaving the cities, but you haven't felt like a door was open. We're praying for you. And then there may be someone who is hearing this concept of leaving the cities for the first time, and you want more information and guidance from God. We're praying for you as well. We encourage each of you to read the book Country Living by Ellen White, where it spells out a lot of the tools that are essential for any family to move out into the country. With that in mind, let's pray right now for our listeners before we discuss the topic any further.
1: Dear Heavenly Father, we come to you now, just on behalf of our listeners. There may be some who are contending with you about whether or not they should move to the country, and there are others who have no idea what it takes to live in a country setting. They want to go, but they need more information. Lord, we lift these people up to you. We pray that you will guide them, open their eyes to your will, give them a heart that desires what you desire for them. And for those who are in a country setting, we pray that you continue to bless them, keep them, draw them near to you, and help them to have a blessed experience in their country setting. In Jesus' name we pray, amen.
0: Amen. You know, I want to give our listeners a taste of what it was like for us when we moved from our home in Bermuda out into the country. And it was, for us, more of like an Abrahamic journey where God called us to move to a place that we didn't have any type of support from family or friends. We didn't know anybody. We moved in an effort to do what God wanted us to do. I had gotten employed by a ministry up in Michigan, and it was quite a challenge for us. But we felt, although, you know, sometimes Satan can tempt you to doubt, but we felt along the way that God had led us out from a lot of the influences that we were exposed to while we were in Bermuda. You see, homes are so congested and close together. While it's not a big city, it still has that city feel to it where a lot of influences are not able to be avoided by parents. Let's say it's a nice summer day or something like that. A lot of times, you know, you can't take your children outside because somebody's playing loud music with profanity or something like that. And you just feel a desire for something more peaceful, quiet, reserved, where your children can grow to learn to know God. And so when we moved to Michigan, what was it like in that first home that we moved into?
1: Well, I would say there was a mixture of feelings. It was a beautiful home in a country setting. I think it was on 8 acres. a large hymn that someone graciously

0: allowed us to rent. And it was just a beautiful experience. But like I mentioned, I was fearful because this was something I was not familiar with. There were no neighbors close by, so it was a little scary. And I had my almost newborn child and my 3-year-old daughter. And so it was a stressful experience because I didn't have my mom next door, my dad next door, like I was used to in Bermuda.
1: And then I was working about 30 minutes away from home, and we only had one car.
0: And I was scared to drive anyway.
1: So these are just some of the fears that we encounter when we move out into the country. But we should not allow for fear to deter us from making a decision to move out as God has promised us. We see fear coming up in many different Bible stories where you consider the Israelites at the Red Sea. God was willing to stand up for them, but they had to trust him. The disciples in the boat during the storm, Jesus wanted them to have faith and trust in him, though he was sleeping in the back of the boat. And so for each and every person who moves to the country, yes, there may be some fearful encounters that you may come across, but just know that God hasn't called you out to destroy you.
0: And I'll just add, we didn't know every detail in God's plan. We didn't know. We were stepping into the unknown, but we stepped out in faith. And our journey didn't begin as we probably wanted it to, but it ended up in a wonderful place.
1: And when we speak of a wonderful place, it's wonderful to be in southern Illinois, where it's warmer than Michigan, but even that was orchestrated by God. We didn't come here with an intention of working at 3BN or anything like that. But at the end of the day, God had plans for us.
0: Let's quickly go through our testimony on how we even acquired a country home. We knew in Michigan that we wanted to buy a home, and we made steps to buy a home. We looked at probably maybe 3 houses and gave offers on them, but each one fell through. And we were like, Lord, what are we going to do? Fast forward to moving to southern Illinois. It was a series of seemingly unfortunate events that led us here. But when we came, we finally had to look for a house. Well, we got a tip that there was one house that we could look at, and that's the house that we're in now. Our now neighbor said, you know, I hear a tip. There's a lady who would like to sell her home. Would you like to go and speak to her? You got to move quickly because it's going to go fast.
1: When we finally saw the house and we went into the backyard, I just remember feeling like you hear the birds chirping and you just see the nice vegetation out there. And I just said to myself, I think this is it.
0: Yes, that was the exact thought. Like, this is it. This is what we've been looking for.
1: And there were many challenges that we faced along the process.
0: You hadn't been working for a while, and you had only recently started working and started working full time at that. You had started out part time at 3ABN.
1: Yes. And 3ABN was so kind to be able to facilitate me being able to work full time. And that's one thing that I really appreciate about our move to this area. It's been such a warm community environment where God provides for your needs even before you ask. And so any fears that we've had since we've been here, God always steps up to the plate where we consistently ask. So that's a key. As we come to the conclusion of this program, we just want you to understand that you're going to face a lot of things that you may not understand, that you may not have answers for in this process of potentially moving to the country. But know that the most important thing for you is to ask God right away whenever you have any questions, and he'll sort things out. When we didn't have anything that we would need, like we said, we left our island home to come to this place, but God has always been there for us, and he'll be there for you as well.
0: I think we're going to have to invite our listeners to tune into a later episode so we can delve deeper into this testimony of how we acquired our country home.
1: Definitely. Thank you for joining us, and we look forward to spending time with you next time on A Little Heaven on Earth.
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3: 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Neurologists are actually using music to help them map the brain in preparation for surgery and explore new avenues of therapy for conditions of the brain, including degenerative diseases. I think that's pretty amazing.
4: 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All of creation seems to burst with the awakening of new life. 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Or does bitter winter still reign in your life? Is your heart frozen by doubt, regret, or fear? Friends, God wants to bring spring into your life with all its warmth, joy, and rebirth. Won't you let His sun shine into your heart today?
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6: 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Now, Barbara Caruso continues reading from Chapter 71.
7: Whenever this ordinance is rightly celebrated, the children of God are brought into a holy relationship to help and bless each other. They covenant that the life shall be given to unselfish ministry. And this not only for one another. Their field of labor is as wide as their master's was. The world is full of those who need our ministry. The poor, the helpless, the ignorant are on every hand. Those who have communed with Christ in the upper chamber will go forth to minister as He did. Jesus, the served of all, came to be the servant of all. And because He ministered to all, He will again be served and honored by all. And those who would partake of His divine attributes and share with Him the joy of seeing souls redeemed must follow His example of unselfish ministry. All this was comprehended in the words of Jesus. I have given you an example that ye should do as I have done to you. This was the intent of the service He established. And He says, if ye know these things, if you know the purpose of His lessons, happy are ye if ye do them. Chapter 72, In Remembrance of Me. This chapter is based on Matthew chapter 26, verses 20 through 29, Mark chapters 14, verses 17 through 25, Luke chapter 22, verses 14 through 23, and John chapter 13, verses 18 through 30. The Lord Jesus, the same night in which He was betrayed, took bread, and when He had given thanks, He brake it and said, take, eat. This is My body, which is broken for you. This do in remembrance of Me. After the same manner also He took the cup, when He had supped, saying, this cup is the New Testament in My blood. This do ye as oft as ye drink it, in remembrance of Me. For as often as ye eat this bread and drink this cup, ye do show the Lord's death till He come. Christ was standing at the point of transition between two economies and their two great festivals. He, the spotless Lamb of God, was about to present Himself as a sin offering, that He would thus bring to an end the system of types and ceremonies that for 4,000 years had pointed to His death. As He ate the Passover with His disciples, He instituted in its place the service that was to be the memorial of His great sacrifice. The national festival of the Jews was to pass away forever. The service which Christ established was to be observed by His followers in all lands and through all ages. The Passover was ordained as a commemoration of the deliverance of Israel from Egyptian bondage. God had directed that year by year, as the children should ask the meaning of this ordinance, the history should be repeated. Thus, the wonderful deliverance was to be kept fresh in the minds of all. The ordinance of the Lord's Supper was given to commemorate the great deliverance wrought out as the result of the death of Christ. till he shall come the second time in power and glory, this ordinance is to be celebrated. It is the means by which his great work for us is to be kept fresh in our minds. At the time of their deliverance from Egypt, the children of Israel ate the Passover supper standing, with their loins girded and with their staves in their hands, ready for their journey. The manner in which they celebrated this ordinance harmonized with their condition, for they were about to be thrust out of the land of Egypt and were to begin a painful and difficult journey through the wilderness. But in Christ's time, the condition of things had changed. They were not now about to be thrust out of a strange country, but were dwellers in their own land. In harmony with the rest that had been given them, the people then partook of the Passover supper in a reclining position. Couches were placed about the table, and the guests lay upon them, resting upon the left arm and having the right hand free for use in eating. In this position, a guest could lay his head upon the breast of the one who sat next above him, and the feet, being at the outer edge of the couch, could be washed by one passing around the outside of the circle. Christ is still at the table on which the Paschal Supper has been spread. The unleavened cakes used at the Passover season are before him. The Passover wine, untouched by fermentation, is on the table. These emblems Christ employs to represent his own unblemished sacrifice. Nothing corrupted by fermentation, the symbol of sin and death, could represent the Lamb without blemish and without spot. And as they were eating, Jesus took bread and blessed it and broke it and gave it to the disciples and said, "Take, eat, this is my body." And he took the cup and gave thanks and gave it to them, saying, "Drink ye all of it, for this is my blood of the New Testament, which is shed for many for the remission of sins. But I say unto you, I will not drink henceforth of this fruit of the vine until that day when I drink it new with you in my Father's kingdom." Judas the betrayer was present at the sacramental service. He received from Jesus the emblems of his broken body and his spilled blood. He heard the words, "This do in remembrance of me." And sitting in the very presence of the Lamb of God, the betrayer brooded upon his own dark purposes and cherished his sullen, revengeful thoughts. At the feet washing, Christ had given convincing proof that he understood the character of Judas. "Ye are not all clean," he said. These words convinced the false disciple that Christ read his secret purpose. Now Christ spoke out more plainly. As they were seated at the table, he said, looking upon his disciples, "I speak not of you all. I know whom I have chosen. But that the scripture may be fulfilled, 'He that eateth bread with me hath lifted up his heel against me.'" Even now the disciples did not suspect Judas, but they saw that Christ appeared greatly troubled. A cloud settled over them all, a premonition of some dreadful calamity, the nature of which they did not understand. As they ate in silence, Jesus said, "Verily I say unto you that one of you shall betray me." At these words, amazement and consternation seized them. They could not comprehend how any one of them could deal treacherously with their divine teacher. For what cause could they betray him? And to whom? Whose heart could give birth to such a design? Surely not one of the favored 12, who had been privileged above all others to hear his teachings, who had shared his wonderful love, and for whom he had shown such great regard by bringing them into close communion with himself. As they realized the import of his words and remembered how true his sayings were, fear and self-distrust seized them. They began to search their own hearts to see if one thought against their master were harbored there. With the most painful emotion, one after another inquired, "Lord, is it I?" But Judas sat silent. John, in deep distress at last, inquired, "Lord, who is it?" And Jesus answered, "He that dippeth his hand with me in the dish, the same shall betray me. The Son of Man goeth as it is written of him. But woe unto that man by whom the Son of Man is betrayed. It had been good for that man if he had not been born." The disciples had searched one another's faces closely as they asked, "Lord, is it I?" And now the silence of Judas drew all eyes to him. Amid the confusion of questions and expressions of astonishment, Judas had not heard the words of Jesus in answer to John's question. But now, to escape the scrutiny of the disciples, he asked, as they had done, "Master, is it I?" Jesus solemnly replied, "Thou hast said." In surprise and confusion at the exposure of his purpose, Judas rose hastily to leave the room. Then said Jesus unto him, "That thou doest, do quickly." He then, having received the sop, went immediately out, and it was night. Night it was to the traitor as he turned away from Christ into the outer darkness. Until this step was taken, Judas had not passed beyond the possibility of repentance, but when he left the presence of his Lord and his fellow disciples, the final decision had been made. He had passed the boundary line. Wonderful had been the long suffering of Jesus in his dealing with this tempted soul. Nothing that could be done to save Judas had been left undone. After he had twice covenanted to betray his Lord, Jesus still gave him the opportunity for repentance. By reading the secret purpose of the traitor's heart, Christ gave to Judas the final, convincing evidence of his divinity. This was, to the false disciple, the last call to repentance. No appeal that the divine human heart of Christ could make had been spared. The waves of mercy, beaten back by stubborn pride, returned in a stronger tide of subduing love. But although surprised and alarmed at the discovery of his guilt, Judas became only the more determined. From the sacramental supper, he went out to complete the work of betrayal. In pronouncing the woe upon Judas, Christ also had a purpose of mercy toward his disciples. He thus gave them the crowning evidence of his messiahship. "I tell you before it come," he said, "that when it come to pass, ye may believe that I am." Had Jesus remained silent, in apparent ignorance of what was to come upon him, the disciples might have thought that their master had not divine foresight, and had been surprised and betrayed into the hands of the murderous mob. A year before, Jesus had told the disciples that he had chosen 12, and that one was the devil. Now his words to Judas, showing that his treachery was fully known to his master, would strengthen the faith of Christ's true followers during his humiliation. And when Judas should have come to his dreadful end, they would remember the woe that Jesus had pronounced upon the betrayer. And the Savior had still another purpose. He had not withheld his ministry from him whom he knew to be a traitor. The disciples did not understand his words when he said at the feet washing, "Ye are not all clean." Nor yet when at the table he declared, "He that eateth bread with me hath lifted up his heel against me." But afterward, when his meaning was made plain, they had something to consider as to the patience and mercy of God toward the most grievously erring. Though Jesus knew Judas from the beginning, he washed his feet. And the betrayer was privileged to unite with Christ in partaking of the sacrament. A long-suffering Savior held out every inducement for the sinner to receive him, to repent, and to be cleansed from the defilement of sin. This example is for us. When we suppose one to be in error and sin, we are not to divorce ourselves from him. By no careless separation are we to leave him a prey to temptation, to drive him upon Satan's battleground. This is not Christ's method. It was because the disciples were erring and faulty that he washed their feet, and all but one of the 12 were thus brought to repentance. Christ's example forbids exclusiveness at the Lord's Supper. It is true that open sin excludes the guilty. This the Holy Spirit plainly teaches. But beyond this, none are to pass judgment. God has not left it with men to say who shall present themselves on these occasions. For who can read the heart? Who can distinguish the tares from the wheat? Let a man examine himself, and so let him eat of that bread and drink of that cup. For whosoever shall eat this bread and drink this cup of the Lord unworthily shall be guilty of the body and blood of the Lord. He that eateth and drinketh unworthily eateth and drinketh damnation to himself, not discerning the Lord's body. When believers assemble to celebrate the ordinances, there are present messengers unseen by human eyes. There may be a Judas in the company, and if so, messengers from the prince of darkness are there. For they attend all who refuse to be controlled by the Holy Spirit. Heavenly angels also are present. These unseen visitants are present on every such occasion. There may come into the company persons who are not in heart servants of truth and holiness, but who may wish to take part in the service. They should not be forbidden. There are witnesses present who were present when Jesus washed the feet of the disciples and of Judas. More than human eyes beheld the scene. Christ, by the Holy Spirit, is there to set the seal to his own ordinance. He is there to convict and soften the heart. Not a look, not a thought of contrition escapes his notice. For the repentant, broken-hearted one, he is waiting. All things are ready for that soul's reception. He who washed the feet of Judas longs to wash every heart from the stain of sin. None should exclude themselves from the communion because some who are unworthy may be present. Every disciple is called upon to participate publicly and thus bear witness that he accepts Christ as a personal Savior. It is at these, his own appointments, that Christ meets his people and energizes them by his presence. Hearts and hands that are unworthy may even administer the ordinance, yet Christ is there to minister to his children. All who come with their faith fixed upon him will be greatly blessed. All who neglect these seasons of divine privilege will suffer loss. Of them, it may appropriately be said, ye are not all clean. In partaking with his disciples of the bread and wine, Christ pledged himself to them as their Redeemer. He committed to them the new covenant by which all who receive him become children of God and joint heirs with Christ. By this covenant, every blessing that heaven could bestow for this life and the life to come was theirs. This covenant deed was to be ratified with the blood of Christ, and the administration of the sacrament was to keep before the disciples the infinite sacrifice made for each of them individually as a part of the great whole of fallen humanity. But the communion service was not to be a season of sorrowing. This was not its purpose. As the Lord's disciples gather about his table, they are not to remember and lament their shortcomings. They are not to dwell upon their past religious experience, whether that experience has been elevating or depressing. They are not to recall the differences between them and their brethren. The preparatory service has embraced all this. The self-examination, the confession of sin, the reconciling of differences has all been done. Now they come to meet with Christ. They are not to stand in the shadow of the cross, but in its saving light. They are to open the soul to the bright beams of the Sun of Righteousness. With hearts cleansed by Christ's most precious blood, in full consciousness of his presence, although unseen, they are to hear his words, "Peace I leave with you, my peace I give unto you, not as the world giveth, give I unto you." Our Lord says, under conviction of sin, remember that I died for you. When oppressed and persecuted and afflicted for my sake and the gospel's, remember my love, so great that for you I gave my life. When your duties appear stern and severe and your burdens too heavy to bear, remember that for your sake I endured the cross, despising the shame. When your heart shrinks from the trying ordeal, remember that your Redeemer liveth to make intercession for you. The communion service points to Christ's second coming. It was designed to keep this hope vivid in the minds of the disciples. Whenever they met together to commemorate his death, they recounted how he took the cup and gave thanks and gave it to them, saying, "Drink ye all of it, for this is my blood of the New Testament, which is shed for many for the remission of sins. But I say unto you, I will not drink henceforth of this fruit of the vine, until that day when I drink it new with you in my Father's kingdom." In their tribulation, they found comfort in the hope of their Lord's return. Unspeakably precious to them was the thought, "As often as ye eat this bread and drink this cup, ye do show the Lord's death till he come." These are the things we are never to forget. The love of Jesus, with its constraining power, is to be kept fresh in our memory. Christ has instituted this service that it may speak to our senses of the love of God that has been expressed in our behalf. There can be no union between our souls and God except through Christ. The union and love between brother and brother must be cemented and rendered eternal by the love of Jesus. And nothing less than the death of Christ could make his love efficacious for us. It is only because of his death that we can look with joy to his second coming. His sacrifice is the center of our hope. Upon this we must fix our faith. The ordinances that point to our Lord's humiliation and suffering are regarded too much as a form. They are instituted for a purpose. Our senses need to be quickened to lay hold of the mystery of godliness. It is the privilege of all to comprehend, far more than we do, the expiatory sufferings of Christ. As Moses lifted up the serpent in the wilderness, even so has the Son of Man been lifted up, that whosoever believeth in him should not perish, but have eternal life. To the cross of Calvary, bearing a dying Savior, we must look. Our eternal interests demand that we show faith in Christ. Our Lord has said, "Except ye eat the flesh of the Son of Man and drink his blood, ye have no life in you. For my flesh is meat indeed, and my blood is drink indeed." This is true of our physical nature. To the death of Christ we owe even this earthly life. The bread we eat is the purchase of his broken body. The water we drink is bought by his spilled blood. Never one saint or sinner eats his daily food, but he is nourished by the body and the blood of Christ. The cross of Calvary is stamped on every loaf. It is reflected in every water spring. All this Christ has taught in appointing the emblems of his great sacrifice. The light shining from that communion service in the upper chamber makes sacred the provisions for our daily life. The family board becomes as the table of the Lord, and every meal a sacrament. And how much more are Christ's words true of our spiritual nature? He declares, "Whoso eateth my flesh and drinketh my blood hath eternal life." It is by receiving the life for us poured out on Calvary's cross that we can live the life of holiness. And this life we receive by receiving his word, by doing those things which he has commanded. Thus we become one with him. "He that eateth my flesh," he says, "and drinketh my blood, dwelleth in me, and I in him. As the living Father hath sent me, and I live by the Father, so he that eateth me, even he shall live by me." To the Holy Communion, this scripture in a special sense applies. As faith contemplates our Lord's great sacrifice, the soul assimilates the spiritual life of Christ. That soul will receive spiritual strength from every communion. The service forms a living connection by which the believer is bound up with Christ, and thus bound up with the Father. In a special sense, it forms a connection between dependent human beings and God. As we receive the bread and wine symbolizing Christ's broken body and spilled blood, we in imagination join in the scene of communion in the upper chamber. We seem to be passing through the garden consecrated by the agony of him who bore the sins of the world. We witness the struggle by which our reconciliation with God was obtained. Christ is set forth, crucified, among us. Looking upon the crucified Redeemer, we more fully comprehend the magnitude and meaning of the sacrifice made by the majesty of heaven. The plan of salvation is glorified before us, and the thought of Calvary awakens living and sacred emotions in our hearts. Praise to God and the Lamb will be in our hearts and on our lips, for pride and self-worship cannot flourish in the soul that keeps fresh in memory the scenes of Calvary. He who beholds the Savior's matchless love will be elevated in thought, purified in heart, transformed in character. He will go forth to be a light to the world, to reflect in some degree this mysterious love. The more we contemplate the cross of Christ, the more fully shall we adopt the language of the apostle when he said, "God forbid that I should glory, save in the cross of our Lord Jesus Christ, by whom the world is crucified unto me, and I unto the world." Chapter 73. Let not your heart be troubled. This chapter is based on John chapter 13, verses 31 through 38, and John chapters 14, 15, 16, and 17. Looking upon his disciples with divine love and with the tenderest sympathy, Christ said, "Now is the Son of Man glorified, and God is glorified in him." Judas had left the upper chamber, and Christ was alone with the 11. He was about to speak of his approaching separation from them. But before doing this, he pointed to the great object of his mission. It was this that he kept ever before him. It was his joy that all his humiliation and suffering would glorify the Father's name. To this, he first directs the thoughts of his disciples.
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8: This is John Dinsey with an inspirational minute. So, you are facing difficult times. Don't allow yourself to sink into depression. Take courage. Ask the Lord to give you strength for today. If you have committed your life to the Lord, please remember that He will work out the best for you even in this situation. You may have no idea how. You may have no idea when, but trust Him. He will work out the best for you. As it is written in the book of Romans, chapter 8, verse 28, and we know that all things work together for good to them that love God, to them who are the called according to His purpose. Believe it, it's true. God cares for you.
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1: Thank you, Father, for this wonderful day. Thank you for the privilege of coming once again here to this place in full freedom to open your holy word and hear your voice speaking to us. We ask that you will be present here through the ministration of your Holy Spirit. Give us clarity of thought and give us willing hearts to receive your word. And we thank you for hearing our prayer, for we ask it in the precious name of Jesus. Amen. The lecture today and the next lecture are very closely linked. In fact, the lecture today, The Remnant of Her Seed, is absolutely indispensable to understand next lecture, which is on the 144,000. So what we're going to study today is basic to understand our next lecture. And I'd like to begin by going to Genesis chapter 3 and verse 15. Genesis 3 and verse 15. At this point, Adam and Eve had sinned. And they were shaking in the garden because they felt that God was going to implement His word and they were going to be destroyed. Because God had said, the day that you eat from the tree, that very day you will surely die. But when they were filled with fear, thinking that the sentence was going to fall on them, God came down to the garden and He spoke to the serpent. And I want you to notice four key elements in this verse, Genesis 3:15. God is speaking to the serpent, to the devil. And I will put enmity, that's the first element, I will put enmity between you, that is between the serpent, that's the second element, and the woman, there's the third element, and between your seed and her seed. So you'll notice that there's four elements here. We have, first of all, enmity, then we have a serpent, then we have a woman, and then the serpent has seed and the woman has seed. And you'll notice that the enmity runs between the serpent and the woman, and the serpent's seed and the woman's seed. But the real enmity is not serpent versus woman or seed versus seed. The true enmity is reflected in the last part of the verse. Once again it says, and I will put enmity between you and the woman, and between your seed and her seed. He, that is the seed of the woman, shall bruise your head, that is the serpent's head, and you shall bruise his heel. So the great enmity that we find in Genesis 3:15 is between the woman's seed and the serpent. And the prophecy says that the seed of the woman would crush the serpent's head and the serpent would be successful in wounding his heel. Now, Revelation chapter 12 and verse 17 picks up on this verse, on Genesis 3:15. Go with me to Revelation 12 and verse 17, which we've read before. It says there, and the dragon, let's see if we have the same four elements. By the way, the dragon in verse 9 of Revelation 12 is called the ancient serpent. So the dragon is the serpent. So it says, and the dragon, or the serpent, was enraged. See, there you have the enmity. Was enraged with whom? With the woman. There's the third element. So you have a dragon or a serpent. You have enmity or rage. And you have a woman. And then it says, and he, that is the serpent, went to make war. There you have the enmity again. With the rest of her offspring, I prefer the King James, with the remnant of her seed, who keep the commandments of God and have the testimony of Jesus Christ. So do we have seed in this verse also? Absolutely. We find the same elements in this verse as we found in Genesis 3:15. We find a woman, we find a serpent, we find enmity, and we find the seed of the woman. But you'll notice here in Revelation 12:17 that it's not the seed that is being spoken of, the seed of the woman, but the seed's seed. Notice the last part of the verse. It says once again, he went to make war with the remnant of her seed. Now the question is, who is the seed of the woman? Because this is the remnant of the seed of the woman, the remnant of her seed. Now, the seed of the woman, we're going to notice, is Jesus. But this is the remnant's seed. So in other words, this is the seed's seed. Now, let's notice John chapter 12, verses 23 and 24. John chapter 12, 23 and 24. Here Jesus is speaking about his death. And notice what he says. Most assuredly, I say to you, unless a grain of wheat, by the way, that's him, it represents Jesus, unless a grain of wheat falls into the ground and dies, it remains what? Alone. But if it dies, what happens? It sprouts again and it produces what? Much grain. So you have one seed, which is a grain of wheat, falls into the ground, dies, and as a result of its death, it sprouts forth and it brings forth many seeds. Are you understanding? In other words, these are the seeds of the seed, of the original seed, that died and sprouted up. Now the question is, who is this solitary seed who brings many seeds into the world? Let's go to Galatians chapter 3 and verse 16. Galatians 3 and verse 16 identifies this solitary seed, this grain of wheat that Jesus spoke about. It says, now to Abraham and his seed were the promises made. He does not say, and to seeds as of many, but as of one, and to your seed, who is whom? Christ. So the question is, who is that solitary seed, that grain of wheat that Jesus spoke about? He's talking about himself. But let me ask you, when Jesus died and sprouted forth to new life or resurrected, did he provide the means where he could have many other seeds? Absolutely. Notice Galatians chapter 3 and verse 29. It says, and if you are Christ's, then you are Abraham's seed and heirs according to the promise. In other words, we become the seed's seed. Are you following me or are you not following me? So in other words, Revelation 12, 17 is saying that the serpent or the dragon was going to be enraged with the remnant of her seed. Her seed is Jesus, so the remnant of her seed would be those who were born from Jesus, the seed's seed, if you please. Now, you say, why do you bring this to view? There's a very important reason. You see, in the book of Revelation, Babylon is not a literal city, geographically defined. Babylon, according to what we've studied, is a worldwide system that is at enmity with the people of God. The woman, who is called Babylon, the harlot, is symbolic. The wine that she gives is symbolic. Her fornication is symbolic. The river that she sits on is symbolic. It represents multitudes, nations, tongues, and peoples. In other words, Babylon is not literal Babylon over in the Middle East. Babylon is a worldwide, global, spiritual system. Now, who is the great enemy of Babylon in Scripture? Folks, the great enemy of Babylon in Scripture is Israel. Now, let me ask you, if Babylon is global or worldwide and spiritual, that must mean that Israel must also be global and spiritual. Are you understanding what I'm saying? The citizens of Babylon in Revelation are not citizens of the old city in the Middle East. They're citizens of a worldwide apostate system. And so Israel, the enemy of Babylon, must also be a worldwide spiritual system. And you say, why do you bring this to view? You see, most churches today, most Protestant churches, at least of the conservative brand, have a very interesting idea about Bible prophecy. They teach that God has two mutually exclusive peoples. The first people of God are the literal Jews, in other words, literal Israel. The second group that belongs to God, or the second people that God has, is the Christian church. And they believe that God has two totally different plans for literal Israel and for the church. They actually believe that the church is going to be raptured to heaven 7 years before the glorious coming of Jesus. And then after the spiritual people of God are raptured to heaven, then God will begin His plan again for the literal Jews. And some even teach that throughout eternity, God is going to have a heavenly people and He's going to have an earthly people. He's going to have two peoples, literal Israel and the Christian church. Now this has very strong implications for what we're going to study in our next lecture. Because we're going to notice that according to Scripture, there is only one seed who is Jesus Christ. And there is only one seed's seed, which are His people from all ages. And I want you to notice in 10 specific points how the Bible teaches that God has only one Israel, one true people that are not geographically defined, but they're defined by their relationship to Jesus Christ. So we're going to study 10 points. The first point is that God has only one fold. Jesus has only one fold. Notice John chapter 10 and verse 16. John chapter 10 and verse 16. Jesus says, "And other sheep I have which are not of this fold." Who are those other sheep that are not of this fold? This fold is Israel. Jesus says, "I was not sent but to the lost sheep of the house of Israel." He says several times in the Gospels. So it says, He says, "And other sheep I have which are not of this fold. Them also I must what? I must bring. And they will hear my voice. And there will be two flocks and one shepherd." That's not what it says. He's going to bring the Gentiles and there will be what? One flock and one shepherd. One people of God represented by sheep. Let's go to John chapter 11, verses 51 and 52. We're still showing that Jesus has only one fold, not two. He doesn't have literal Israel and the Christian church. He has one people, one fold, and there's one shepherd. John 11, verses 51 and 52. You remember that Caiaphas says it's necessary for one man to die and not that the nation disappear? Well, notice. Now this he did not say, Caiaphas did not say on his own authority, but being high priest that year, he prophesied that Jesus would die for the nation. Which nation is that? For literal Israel. That he would die for the nation, but now notice, and not for that nation only, but also that he would what? Gather together in one the children of God who were scattered abroad. How many folds and how many shepherds? One fold and one shepherd, and the fold is composed of Jews and Gentiles. Literal Israelites who accepted Jesus and spiritual Israelites. Now the second point that I would like us to notice is that God has only one Israel. And that Israel is not defined geographically. It's not defined ethnically. It's not defined genetically. It's defined relationally. In other words, for you to be Israel, you have to have a relationship with Jesus Christ. You must become the seed's seed in order to be true Israel. Let's go once again to Galatians chapter 3 and verse 16. Now to Abraham and his seed were the promises made. He does not say, "And to seeds as of many, but as of one, and to your seed, who is Christ." Who is the only true seed, according to the Apostle Paul? Jesus Christ. Now, do we become seed also? Yes, we become the seed seed. How is it that we become the seed's seed? Notice what we find in verse 26. "For you are all sons of God through" how? "Faith in Christ Jesus. For as many of you as were baptized into Christ have put on Christ." How do we become the seed seed? By being what? By being baptized into His church. Verse 28. "There is neither Jew nor Greek. There is neither slave nor free. There is neither male nor female. For you are all" what? "One in Christ Jesus." And now notice, "And if you are Christ's, then you are Abraham's seed and heirs according to the promise. What makes us children of Abraham or seed of Abraham? The fact that we are related to whom? To Jesus Christ. In other words, those who have not received Jesus Christ are not really children of Abraham. They are not really Israel. Are you understanding what I'm saying? Notice Romans chapter 2, verses 28 and 29. Romans 2, 28 and 29. Do you know that there are Jews that aren't really Jews? Do you know what a real Jew is according to the New Testament definition? It is one who has accepted Jesus Christ as Savior and Lord, be he Jew, literally speaking, or be he Gentile. Romans 2, 28 and 29. For he is not a Jew who is one outwardly, nor is circumcision that which is outward in the flesh. But he is a Jew who is one inwardly, and circumcision is that of the heart, in the spirit, not in the letter, whose praise is not from men, but from God. Let me ask you, must you have a circumcised and converted heart to Jesus Christ? Must you have received the Holy Spirit in order to be a true Jew, according to the New Testament definition? Absolutely. Notice Romans chapter 9, verses 6 through 8. Romans 9, verses 6 through 8. Here the Apostle Paul says, but it is not that the word of God has taken no effect. For they are not all Israel who are of Israel. That's interesting. Paul is saying that not all Israelites are Israelites. Now, who is an Israelite then? Notice what he continues saying, verse 7. Nor are they all children, because they are the seed of Abraham. Let me ask you, is it possible to be seed of Abraham literally and not be a child or a son or a daughter of God? Absolutely. So he says, nor are they children because they are the seed of Abraham. But in Isaac your seed shall be called. Let me ask you, who was it that came from Isaac? Jesus Christ, the Messiah. Verse 8, that is, those who are the children of the flesh, that means literal Jews, these are not the children of God, but the children of the promise, that is, of the promise of the Messiah, are counted as what? As the seed. You remember the encounter that Jesus had with Nathanael, who became one of his disciples, one of the 12 apostles? I want you to notice how the story is told in John 1, verses 47 to 49. It says here, Jesus saw Nathanael coming toward him and said of him, behold, an Israelite indeed. Question. If there are Israelites indeed, must there be Israelites not indeed? Absolutely. Now, what made Nathanael an Israelite indeed? Was it because he had blood of Abraham flowing through his veins? Was it because he lived in the land of Israel? Was that defined genetically or geographically? Absolutely not. Let's continue reading. By the way, the word indeed there is a Greek word that means genuine. In other words, this is a genuine Israelite in whom is no deceit. The same word that's used about the 144,000, in their mouth was found no deceit. And then verse 48, what made him a Jew indeed? Nathanael said to him, how do you know me? Jesus answered and said to him, before Philip called you, when you were under the fig tree, I saw you. Interesting that he was under the fig tree because the fig tree represented Israel. So you have an Israelite indeed under the symbol that represents Israel. And then verse 49 shows what made him a true Jew. Nathanael answered and said to him, Rabbi, you are the Son of God. You are the King of Israel. What made Nathanael a Jew indeed or an Israelite indeed? The fact that he confessed that Jesus was the Son of God, that Jesus was the King of Israel.

far off have been brought near by the blood of Christ. Who were those who were far off? The Gentiles. You're going to notice it in a minute. For he himself is our peace. That is, Jesus is our peace. Who has made both what? One. In other words, Jew and Gentile, he has made one. And has broken down the middle wall of separation, having abolished in his flesh the enmity, that is, the law of commandments contained in ordinances, so as to create in himself how many new men? One new man from the two, thus making peace, and that he might reconcile them both to God in one body through the cross, thereby putting to death the enmity. And he came and preached peace to you who are afar off. That's the Gentiles, by the way. And to those who were near. That's the Jews. For through him, we both have access by one Spirit to the Father. How many bodies does Jesus have? One body is a Jewish body and the other body is a Gentile body. No. Jesus has one body composed of Jews and Gentiles, one people, one Israel, one fold. Notice 1 Corinthians chapter 12 and verse 13. 1 Corinthians chapter 12 and verse 13. On this same point that Jesus Christ has only one body. It says there, for by one Spirit we were all baptized into what? Into one body. Whether Jews or Greeks, see, Jews and Gentiles, whether Jews or Greeks, whether slaves or free, and have all been made to drink into what? One Spirit. By the way, what is the body of Christ? The body of Christ is the church. I want you to notice that. Ephesians 3 and verse 6. It says there in Ephesians 3 verse 6 that the Gentiles, listen to this, should be fellow heirs. How many heirs does God have? He has Gentile heirs and he has Jewish heirs, separated one from the other. No. It says here that the Gentiles should be fellow heirs of a different body. No, of the same body and partakers of his promise in Christ through the gospel. How do they obtain the promises? How do they become members of one body? It says, partakers of his promises in Christ through the gospel. By the way, you say, well, does the New Testament say that the body is the church? Are you saying then that all God only has one body, literal Jews and Gentiles in one church? Absolutely. Ephesians 1, verse 18, and then we'll read verse 24. It says in verse 18, and he, that is Jesus, is the head of the body. And what is the body? The church, who is the beginning, the firstborn from the dead, that in all things he may have the preeminence. Verse 24, I now rejoice in my sufferings for you, and fill up in my flesh what is lacking in the afflictions of Christ, for the sake of his body, which is what? Which is the church. How many bodies does Jesus have? He has two bodies. If he had two bodies, he would be a monster. One head with two bodies? No. He's one head with one body composed of all of the people of God, Jews and Gentiles. The next point that I want to make is that God has only one chosen city. He doesn't have the earthly Jerusalem for the Old Testament Jewish saints and the New Jerusalem for the New Testament spiritual Israel saints. Absolutely not. There's only one city for both Old and New Testament people of God. Notice Revelation 21 and verse 2. Revelation 21 verse 2. Then I, John, saw the holy city, New Jerusalem, coming down out of heaven from God, prepared as a bride, adorned for her husband. Which city is this? It's the New Jerusalem. One city, right? Now, is that city composed of all of God's people from the Old and New Testament? Absolutely. Notice Revelation chapter 21 and verse 12. Revelation 21 and verse 12. It's speaking here about the 12 gates of the city. It says, also, she had a great high wall with 12 gates and 12 angels at the gates, and names written on them, which are the names of the 12 tribes of the children of Israel. What is it that is written over the gates? The names of the what? Of the sons of Jacob, of the 12 tribes of Israel. Which testament would that be? That would be the Old Testament, right? But I want you to notice that that same city has something else. Notice Revelation chapter 21 and verse 14. Revelation

0: in chapter 21 and verse 14. Speaking about the same city, it says, "Now the wall of the city had 12 foundations, and on them were the names of the 12 apostles of the Lamb." In other words, one city, the gates have the names of the tribes, and the foundations have the names of the apostles. In other words, the city is composed of Old Testament Christians and New Testament Christians. Old Testament Israel and New Testament Israel in one city. By the way, go with me to Hebrews chapter 11, and let's pursue this a little bit further. Hebrews 11, verses 9 and 10, and then we'll jump down to verses 13 to 16. Let me ask you, which city did the Old Testament heroes look forward to? Did Abraham, Isaac, and Jacob look forward to that little city over there in the Middle East where there's so much conflict today? None of the great heroes of the Old Testament look forward to the earthly Jerusalem. They look forward to the heavenly Jerusalem, just like we look forward to the heavenly Jerusalem. Notice Hebrews 11, verse 9. By faith, speaking about Abraham, he dwelt in the land of promise, as in a foreign country. Notice he was in the promised land, but it was a foreign country. Dwelling in tents with Isaac and Jacob, the heirs with him of the same promise. For he waited for the city, this is Abraham, which has foundations, whose builder and maker is what? God. Which city did Abraham look forward to that little city? Is that what God promised Abraham, that little city over in the Middle East? Of course not. He looked forward to the heavenly Jerusalem, just like we do today. Notice verses 13 through 16. Once again, this idea is amplified. It says these, speaking about all these heroes of the Old Testament, all died in faith, not having received the promises, but having seen them afar off, were assured of them, embraced them, and confessed that they were what? Strangers and pilgrims on the earth. See, they knew that this earth wasn't their home. They knew that that little strip of land over in the Middle East wasn't their real home. Notice verse 14. For those who say such things declare plainly that they seek a homeland. Were these people seeking a homeland? Yes or no? Absolutely. Verse 15. Which was that homeland? And truly, if they had called to mind that country from which they had come out, they would have had opportunity to return. But now they desire a better. That is a what? A heavenly country. Therefore, God is not ashamed to be called their God, for he has prepared a what? He has prepared a city for them. Interesting. So how many cities does God have? One city, composed only of Gentiles, if it's the New Jerusalem in heaven. Is that what the Bible teaches? The Bible teaches that there's one city composed of the apostles and the 12 tribes. All of God's people in one city. Now, there's another point that I want to make, and this would be point number 5. The church in the Bible is, or God's people in the Bible, are represented by only one woman. Listen, if God has two separable peoples, then he has two wives. He has two women. And God would be a spiritual bigamist. Excuse me for saying that, but it's true. Now notice Revelation 12, verses 1 and 2. This is speaking about the church of the Old Testament, the woman of the Old Testament. Notice verse 1. Now a great sign appeared in heaven. A woman clothed with the sun, with the moon under her feet, and on her head a garland of 12 stars. Then being with child, she cried out in labor and in pain to give birth. This woman represents the Old Testament church. And you say, how do we know that? It's very simple. Because she's pregnant with a child. Who is the child? The child is Jesus. It has to be the Old Testament church because the child hasn't been born yet in verses 1 and 2. So this woman represents the Old Testament church. And by the way, did Jesus come from the Old Testament church? Was Jesus a descendant of Abraham? Was Jesus a descendant of David? He most certainly was. Jesus was born from the Old Testament church. But now I want you to notice that after the child is caught up to God into his throne, notice verse 5, she bore a male child who was to rule all nations with a rod of iron, and her child was caught up to God into his throne. In other words, after Jesus ascends to heaven, then the dragon goes after whom? He goes after the woman. Is it a different woman or is it the same woman? It's the same woman. Notice verse 6. It says, then the woman fled into the wilderness where she has a place prepared by God, that they should feed her there 1,260 days. Does the same woman flee into the wilderness as the one who brought forth the male child? Yes. The woman that brought forth the male child represents the Old Testament church from where Jesus was born. But then afterwards, that same woman now flees into the wilderness. So much for the idea that God had an Old Testament woman, which would be literal Israel, and then he has a separable people, which are the Gentiles, in the New Testament period. The Bible says that God only has one woman. Jesus Christ has only one wife. He does not have two wives, literal Israel and spiritual Israel. And by the way, by choosing 12 apostles, Jesus Christ was trying to teach that he was continuing Israel. Don't you think that Jesus chose 12 apostles just because he liked the number? He says, oh, 12, that's a nice number, isn't it? There were 12 tribes, so let's just choose 12 apostles. No, Jesus chose 12 apostles intentionally. How do we know that? We know that because before the day of Pentecost, in Acts chapter 1, before God could pour out his Holy Spirit, it was necessary to elect apostle number 12. In place of Judas, because Judas had apostatized, there needed to be how many? 12. And let me explain very briefly why there had to be 12. You see, the high priest in the sanctuary had 12 stones on his breastplate, which represented God's people, the 12 tribes of Israel. Now Jesus was going to begin his high priestly ministry in the heavenly sanctuary. He couldn't begin it with only 11 stones on his breastplate. He had to have all 12 representing all of God's people, the nucleus of his New Testament church. In other words, the number 12 represents God's people from all ages, Old Testament and New Testament. The next point that I would like to make, and I believe it's number 6, is that Christ's kingdom is illustrated by only one olive tree. Now, I'm going to tell you a few things about that olive tree. It's found in Romans chapter 11. In a moment, we're going to go to the verses. But I want you to have something clear before we read the verses. This olive tree has natural branches. And those natural branches are retained in the tree. In other words, those natural branches are never cut off. They are retained in the olive tree. These represent the Jews who believed in and accepted Jesus Christ as Savior and Lord. The literal Jews are the natural branches that were never cut off because they received the Messiah. Then you have natural branches who were cut off. They represent the literal Jews who rejected Jesus Christ because the tree trunk represents Jesus. Then there were natural branches who were cut off, but then they were grafted into the tree again. That represents the Jews that initially rejected Jesus, but then they accepted him afterwards. You see, what is it that determines whether you belong to the tree or not? What determines it is your relationship to whom? To Jesus Christ. But then the olive tree also has some wild olive branches grafted into it. Now, who would the wild olive branches grafted into the tree represent? They represent the Gentiles. But notice that they belong to the same tree. It's not a different tree. It's the same tree. And by the way, the Apostle Paul says, you know, if you don't believe in Jesus, then you'll be cut off too. And so you have this idea of one tree with natural branches, wild olive branches, and what determines whether you belong to the tree or not is your attitude and your relationship to Jesus Christ. Let's read Romans 11, beginning with verse 17. It's a rather long passage, but let's go through it. The Apostle Paul says, and if some of the branches were broken off, and you, being a wild olive tree, this is now speaking about the Gentiles, were grafted in among them, and with them became a partaker of the root and fatness of the olive tree, do not boast against the branches, he says to the Gentiles. Don't think that you're so great because you were grafted in. But if you do boast, remember that you do not support the root, but the root supports you. Of course, the root represents whom? Jesus. You will say then, branches were broken off that I might be grafted in. Well said, says the Apostle Paul. Because of unbelief, they were broken off. Unbelief in whom? The natural branches were broken off because of unbelief in Jesus. And you stand by how? He says the reason you're grafted in is because you have what? Faith. Faith in whom? In Jesus. Do not be haughty, but fear. For if God did not spare the natural branches, He may not spare you either. Therefore, consider the goodness and severity of God. On those who fell, severity, but toward you, goodness, if you continue in His goodness. Otherwise, you also will be cut off. And they also, if they do not continue in unbelief, see, will be grafted in. See, they'll be grafted into their own tree. For God is able to graft them in again. For if you were cut out of the olive tree, which is wild by nature, and were grafted contrary to nature into a cultivated olive tree, how much more will these, who are natural branches, be grafted into their own olive tree? For I do not desire, brethren, that you should be ignorant of this mystery, lest you should be wise in your own opinion, that blindness in part has happened to Israel. They're speaking about literal Israel, until the fullness of the Gentiles have come in. And so all Israel will be what? Will be saved. And so some say, see, it says there that all Israel someday is going to be saved, but they don't take into account what comes immediately before. You see, what is all Israel according to the preceding context? According to the preceding context, all Israel will be saved means all faithful Israel that has been grafted into the tree. Natural branches that have remained, natural branches that were cut off and grafted in again, and wild olive branches that were taken off of a wild olive tree and grafted into the natural olive tree. In other words, the context indicates that when the Apostle Paul says all Israel will be saved, he means all faithful Israel who have been grafted into the tree, into the root, Jesus Christ. And so it says, and so all Israel will be saved, as it is written, the deliverer will come out of Zion, and he will turn away ungodliness from Jacob. For this is my covenant with them, when I take away their sins. So how many trees illustrate the people of God? Does God have two separable trees? Does He have two separable wives? Does He have two separable bodies? Does He have two separable folds? Does He have two separable Israels? Not according to Scripture. He has one people, one faithful people who are determined by their relationship to Jesus Christ. Now our next point is that there is only going to be one banquet table in the kingdom for Jews and Gentiles. You know, Jesus had just healed the servant of a centurion. You know what a centurion was, right? He was the head of 11 soldiers in the Roman army, in the Roman legions, is the way that they were called. And Jesus had just healed his servant. And I want you to notice what Jesus said to those who were watching there and listening to what he had done for this centurion. Notice Matthew 8, verses 11 and 12. Jesus says, "And I say to you that many will come from east and west." Do you know who those are? The Gentiles. "Many will come from east and west and sit down with Abraham, Isaac, and Jacob in the kingdom of heaven." Were Abraham, Isaac, and Jacob faithful? Were they faithful Israelites? Did they look forward to the Messiah? Jesus said, "Abraham saw my day," and what? Rejoiced. John 8, verse 56. These all saw the Messiah coming in the future. They accepted Jesus Christ in promise. So it says once again, "And I say to you that many will come from east and west and sit down with Abraham, Isaac, and Jacob in the kingdom of heaven. But the sons of the kingdom," who are those? The sons of the kingdom. The literal Jews, the sons of the kingdom that reject Jesus, incidentally, will be cast out into outer darkness. There will be weeping and gnashing of teeth. How many tables are there going to be in the kingdom? How many banquet tables? One for the Jews and the other one on the other side of town for the Gentiles. Absolutely not. One table composed of Jews and Gentiles. Next point. Jesus Christ has only one spiritual temple. Notice what we find in Ephesians 2, 19 to 22. Ephesians 2, 19 through 22. Here the Apostle Paul says, "Now therefore, you are no longer strangers and foreigners." speaking about the Gentiles very clearly. Now therefore you are no longer strangers and foreigners, but what? Fellow citizens with the saints and members of the household of God. Does that sound like they're a separable people? Absolutely not. So he says, now therefore you are no longer strangers and foreigners, but fellow citizens with the saints and members of the household of God, having been built on the foundation of the apostles and prophets. Is that all the New Testament? Apostles and prophets? Yes. Upon the foundation of the apostles and prophets, Jesus Christ himself being what? The chief cornerstone. What determines whether you belong to the temple, to the one temple or not? Whether you're built on the foundation of the apostles and prophets, Old, New Testament, but the chief cornerstone that you build on is whom? Jesus Christ. Now notice what it continues saying. In whom the whole building, that is the temple, being joined together, grows into a what? A holy temple in the Lord. In whom you also, he's speaking to the Gentiles, in whom you also are being built together for a dwelling place of God in the Spirit. How many temples does Jesus have? He has one temple with foundations from Old and New Testament, apostles and prophets. Jesus Christ is the chief cornerstone of the one temple. And the temple is composed of Jews and Gentiles. So by the way, when prophecy says that the Antichrist is going to sit in the temple of God, showing himself to be God, what temple is that talking about? Is that talking about the literal Jewish temple over in the Middle East where a nasty individual is going to sit after the rapture of the church? Never does the Apostle Paul use the word temple in that sense. You see, this is a spiritual temple with spiritual foundations, a spiritual chief cornerstone, and spiritual stones built up upon the foundation, as 1 Peter chapter 2 says. The next point that I would like to make is that the redeemed from every nation, kindred, tongue, and people will sing only one song. You say, what's that? You mean to say that the Jews aren't going to sing the song of Moses and the redeemed at the end are going to sing the song of the Lamb? Go with me to Revelation chapter 15, verses 3 and 4. Revelation 15, 3 and 4. Speaking about the redeemed, it says they sing the song of Moses, the servant of God, and the song of the Lamb, saying. Is that Old and New Testament, by the way? Was Moses in the Old Testament? Yes. The Lamb, the New Testament. And so it says, they sing the song of Moses, the servant of God, and the song of the Lamb, saying, great and marvelous are your works, Lord God Almighty. Just and true are your ways, O King of the saints. Who shall not fear you, O Lord, and glorify your name? For you alone are holy, for all nations shall come and worship before you, for your judgments have been manifested. So the redeemed will sing only one song, and it is the song of Moses and the Lamb. One song that includes Old Testament and New Testament Christians. Another point that I would like to make, and I believe that this is number 10, is that the redeemed will have only one Father. And that one Father is defined by your relationship to Jesus Christ. Only those who have received Jesus are technically sons and daughters of God. It doesn't matter if you're a literal Jew or if you're a Gentile. If you receive Jesus as your Savior and Lord, you are a brother or sister of Jesus, and therefore a son or a daughter of God. Notice Galatians chapter 3 and verse 26. Galatians 3 and verse 26. For you are all sons of God. How? Through faith in Christ Jesus. How is it that we become sons and daughters of God? Through faith in Christ Jesus. So let me ask you, what if we don't have faith in Christ Jesus? Like most of those who are over in the Middle East, they don't have faith in Jesus Christ. Are they sons and daughters of God in the spiritual sense of the word? By creation, yes, but not by redemption. Notice John chapter 1, verses 12 and 13. John 1, 12 and 13. Notice this, very clear. But as many as received him, that is, received Jesus, to them he gave the right to become children of God. How do we become children of God? Those who what? Received him. To them he gave the right to become children of God. To those who believe in his what? Name. Who were born not of blood, nor of the will of the flesh, nor of the will of man, but of God. So let me explain how this works. It's very interesting. See, the only individual who really deserves to be called the Son of God is Jesus Christ. We are all the rest of us, juvenile delinquents. In other words, we are alienated. We are by nature children of wrath, according to the Bible. In sin, our mother conceived us, the Scripture says. So we're alienated from the covenants of the promise. We belong to the family of the first Adam, the family of the lost. So the question is, how do we join the family of the saved? Well, you know, Jesus is the only one who deserves to be called the Son of God, the only faithful Son of God. So do you know what happens? When I receive Jesus Christ as my Savior and as my Lord, and I believe and have faith in his name, I become his brother. Or I become his sister. And so now, because I'm a brother of Jesus, because I received him as my Savior, now Jesus comes before the Father. He says, Father, I have a new brother. Oh, really? What's his name? Well, his name is Pastor Stephen Bohr. The Father says, no kidding. Stephen Bohr is your brother? Well, if he's your brother, he's my son too. In other words, the only way in which we can be sons and daughters of God is become brothers or sisters of Jesus Christ. That's why we're told in Hebrews chapter 2 that he is not ashamed to call us brethren. And that's what Jesus meant when he said in John 14 verse 6, I am the way, the truth, and the life. No man comes unto the Father but by me. Only through him do we become sons and daughters of God. So if we have not accepted Jesus Christ, we do not belong to the family of God. And I know that that's not a popular thing to say, you know, because everybody's, oh, we're all God's children. We are God's children by creation. But we have to become his children by redemption, or else we will be eternally lost children. I want you to notice John chapter 8, verse 32 to 44. Here Jesus is speaking to a group of literal Jews. He says to them, and you shall know the truth, and the truth shall make you free. They answered him, we are Abraham's descendants. Actually, in the Greek it says, we are Abraham's seed. It's the same word that's used elsewhere. We are Abraham's seed, and have never been in bondage to anyone. How can you say you will be made free? Jesus answered them, most assuredly I say to you, whoever commits sin is a slave of sin. See, he's speaking spiritually, he's not speaking literally. And a slave does not abide in the house forever, but a what? A son abides forever. He's saying, if you haven't received me, you are slaves of sin. And if you're slaves of sin, then you're not a son. He says, but a son abides forever. Therefore, if the Son makes you free, that is, if I make you free, you shall be what? Free indeed. And then he says, I know that you are Abraham's seed. I know that you're literally Abraham's seed, is what Jesus is saying. But you seek to kill me because my word has no place in you. I speak what I have seen with my father. You do what you have seen with your father. They answered and said to him, Abraham is our father. Jesus said to them, if you were Abraham's children, you would do the works of Abraham. I was going to say, you're not Abraham's children at all. I know that you literally are, physically are, but you really are not Abraham's children. You're not Abraham's seed. Verse 40. But now you seek to kill me, a man who has told you the truth, which I heard from God. Abraham did not do this. You do the deeds of your father. Then they said to him, we were not born of fornication. We have one father, God. Jesus said to them, if God were your father, you would love me. For I proceeded forth and came from God, nor have I come of myself, but he sent me. In other words, Jesus is saying, Abraham loved me, my father loves me, you hate me, so how can you say that my father is your father and that Abraham is your father? Because your spirit is totally opposite. Verse 43, why do you not understand my speech? Because you are not able to listen to my word. You are of your father, the devil. Jesus did say some politically incorrect things. You are of your father, the devil, and the desires of your father you want to do. He was a murderer from the beginning and does not stand in the truth, because there is no truth in him. When he speaks a lie, he speaks from his own resources, for he is a liar and the father of it. In fact, you know, the Apostle Paul in Galatians chapter 4 speaks about Hagar and Sarah and Ishmael and Isaac. You know, the Jews claim to be descendants of whom? Of Sarah and Isaac. But do you know what the Apostle Paul says in Galatians chapter 4? He says, you folks, the Jerusalem that is now, and the Jews that were at Mount Sinai, he says, you are sons and daughters of Hagar and Ishmael. In other words, he's saying to them, you are not children of Isaac, you are children of the slave woman. In other words, what determines whether you belong to the people of God is your relationship to Jesus Christ as Savior and Lord. Now, I want to go through this very quickly because we have a very short period of time left. And so I'm just going to synthesize the last part of what you have on your sheets. In Deuteronomy 28, verses 63 and 64, God promised Israel that if they were unfaithful to him, he would scatter them among the nations. But then he promised in Deuteronomy 30, verses 3 through 5, that if they repented and they returned to the Lord would gather them from where he had scattered them. So these are the scattering and gathering prophecies. Now it's important to realize that the gathering and the scattering, the important aspect was not the land. In other words, what I'm saying is God had chosen the land as his dwelling place. And so if they had a bad relationship with him in the land, they would be scattered. If they had a good relationship with him in the land, they would be gathered. In other words, the key was not to be gathered to the land. The key was to be gathered to the Lord who was in the land. Now, Jesus gave a profound interpretation to the gathering and the scattering prophecies. In fact, Jesus is going to say, do you know that it's possible for you to live in Jerusalem and still be scattered? And it's possible for you to live out there among the Gentiles and to be gathered. You say, now how's that? Go with me to Luke chapter 11, Luke chapter 11 and verse 23. Jesus says here, he who is not with me, who is not with me is against me. And he who does not gather with me scatters. What was the key? Being gathered to the land or being gathered to the Lord? It was being gathered to the Lord. And Jesus says, if you don't gather to me, you what? You scatter. Let's go once again to the experience of Caiaphas when he said it's necessary for one man to die and not that the whole nation perish. John 11, 51 and 52. It explains what this means. He prophesied that Jesus would die for the nation. And not for that nation only, but also that he would what? That he would gather in one the children of God who were what? Scattered. But they were going to be gathered to where? Was the key being gathered to Jerusalem, the place? Or was the key being gathered to the Lord? It was to be gathered to the Lord, even though they lived all over the Roman Empire. By the way, when Jesus left the Jewish temple, notice what he said, Matthew 23, 37 and 38. O Jerusalem, Jerusalem, the one who kills the prophets and stones those who are sent to her. How often I wanted to, what's the key word there? I wanted to gather you as a hen gathers her chicks under her wings. Who were they going to be gathered to? The city, the land, or the Lord? The Lord. And then he says, but you were not willing. See, your house is left to you desolate. And by the way, in another gospel, he speaks about them being scattered among the nations because they refused to be gathered to the Lord. Jesus explains what it means to be gathered in Matthew 18 and verse 20. He says, for where there are two or three, or rather, for where two or three are, what? Gathered together in my name, I am there in the midst of them. Let me ask you then, where is the Holy Land? The Holy Land is where Jesus is. And where is Jesus? He's in heaven, but spiritually he's where? All over the world, through the presence of the Holy Spirit. So where is Jesus? Jesus is worldwide through the ministration of the Holy Spirit. And where there are two or three gathered in his name, there is the Holy Land, because present there is the Holy Lord. In other words, it wasn't the land that was important. It was the Lord in the land. If they had a bad relationship with the Lord in the land, they were scattered. If they repented, they were once again gathered. But the key was the Lord, not the land. Now, let me ask you, when were these prophecies of the gathering finally fulfilled? Those who were scattered, when were these prophecies fulfilled that they were gathered into one? Acts chapter 2 has the answer. Verse 1. When the day of Pentecost had fully come, they were all with one accord in one place. Had these people accepted Jesus Christ as Savior and Lord? They were all gathered, right? Were they gathered from many different nations? Was the place the key part here? It wasn't the place. They were gathered there. They were gathered to the Lord. Notice verse 7. There were people from all nations. Then they were all amazed and marveled, saying to one another, "Look, are not all these who speak Galileans? And how is it that we hear each in our own language in which we were born? Parthians and Medes and Elamites, those dwelling in Mesopotamia, Judea, Cappadocia, Pontus, Asia, Phrygia, Pamphylia, and Egypt, and the parts of Libya adjoining Cyrene, visitors from Rome, both Jews and proselytes, Cretans and Arabs, who hear them speaking in our own tongues the wonderful works of God." Who were they gathered to? They were gathered to Jesus Christ from all parts of the empire. So let me synthesize it. What makes you a true Israelite is not that you are gathered to the Holy Land, but that you are gathered to the Holy Lord. If you are in the Holy Land and have rejected the Holy Lord, you are scattered. So where is prophecy going to be fulfilled? In the literal land in the Middle East with people who do not receive Jesus Christ? No. It will be worldwide Babylon against worldwide Jerusalem.
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2: One of the 28 fundamental beliefs of the Seventh-day Adventist Church is the Trinity. There is one God, Father, Son, and Holy Spirit, a unity of three co-eternal persons. God is immortal, all-powerful, all-knowing, above all, and ever-present. He is infinite and beyond human comprehension, yet known through His self-revelation. He is forever worthy of worship, adoration, and service by the whole creation. We base this belief on Matthew 28:19. Go therefore and make disciples of all the nations, baptizing them in the name of the Father and of the Son and of the Holy Spirit. We also see in 2 Corinthians 13:14, the grace of the Lord Jesus Christ and the love of God and the communion of the Holy Spirit be with you all. Amen and amen.
3: Jesus said, "Think not that I am come to destroy the law or the prophets. I am not come to destroy, but to fulfill. For verily I say unto you, till heaven and earth pass, one jot or one tittle shall in no wise pass from the law, till all be fulfilled. Whosoever therefore shall break one of these least commandments, and shall teach men so, he shall be called the least in the kingdom of heaven. But whosoever shall do and teach them, the same shall be called great in the kingdom of heaven." Matthew chapter 5, verses 17 through 19.
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0: welcome to 3ABN Today. My name is John Dinsey, and it is a blessing and privilege to be with you during this hour. And this is an hour of blessing, we like to call it, because we are together with God's family, not only here, but those of you that are joining us around the world. We praise the Lord for this opportunity to talk to you about a very important topic, one that really is so important that you should take notes or record if you can, because you will want to share what you hear with others. I would like to introduce our guests for today, and they're really part of the family, I would say, at 3ABN. And so, Dr. Brian Schwartz is on the other side. That's right. You are a medical doctor, but also you are involved in the 1888 Message Study Committee as the board chairman.
1: Board chair, yes.
0: Welcome.
1: Thank you.
0: And besides you is Robert Hunsacker, also known as Bob. Many people call you Bob. Also a doctor as well. And you are the president of the 1888 Message Study Committee. Welcome.
2: Correct. Really good to be here. Thank you, John, for having us. It's a blessing to be here.
0: Thank you so much for being here. We look forward to your visit and, of course, what you have to share. And we hope that if you have not heard of the 1888 message, you're going to be blessed as you hear some of it today. So please stand by and join us. And so before we continue, we'd like to go to the Lord in prayer. Before we do that, we want to thank you for being a prayer partner. There are many of you that are prayer partners, and we have prayer partners in almost every country in the world. And we share with you some prayer requests so that you can pray for them. And we don't want to overwhelm you, so we just share a few of them because we do get a lot of prayer requests. And we praise the Lord. We praise the Lord because He still answers prayer because of His great infinite mercy. And so if you would like to be a prayer partner, you can visit the 3ABN website to find out how you can become one. And it is a blessing, absolutely. Let's go to the Lord in prayer and ask for His blessing, of course, for this program and everyone that will stop and listen or view this program. Let's pray together. Our wonderful and loving Heavenly Father, we come before You in Jesus' name. And we want to thank You, Lord, because You are always attentive to our prayer. We thank You, Lord, for what You do every day for Your children. Blessings that You continue to pour upon Your children, even though they don't ask. But there are some needs, some things that we are invited to ask. And we ask for the blessing of Your Holy Spirit, that we may share words of encouragement and words that bring life. Heavenly Father, we also ask for Your blessing and the answer to the prayer requests that have come to 3ABN. Many of Your children are longing for an answer, longing for a change, longing for healing, longing for deliverance. And we pray that today will begin that process, that deliverance, and that healing. Some may need to wait a little longer, Lord, so we pray that You will give them strength and courage to continue going forward, trusting in You, because we know that You have our best interest in mind. We pray, Lord, for a blessing upon all, in the holy and blessed name of Jesus. Amen.
1: Amen.
0: Amen. Well, at this moment, we are going to the scriptures, 2 Corinthians chapter 5, and we're going to read verse 14 and 15. 2 Corinthians chapter 5, 14 and 15, in the English language. For the love of Christ compels us, because we judge thus, that if one died for all, then all died. And He died for all, that those who live should live no longer for themselves, but for Him who died for them and rose again. Amen. Amen. Praise the Lord. Marvelous.
2: It's a great summary of the 1888 message, what Christ has done for us and our response. So it's Amen. A great verse for our program today, I think.
0: Amen. Praise the Lord. So we encourage you to continue looking at these verses and seeing the beauty. I think I like to say begin to see the beauty because, you know, when we get to heaven, the Lord is going to open our understanding to the degree that we will see great truths that are below the surface, I guess you can say. But, you know, the Lord is so kind that as we stay close to Him and as we pray, He seems to just open a little more, And it's such a blessing.
2: Get to grow for eternity. It's a blessing.
0: Amen. Amen. Well, before we begin to find out more about the 1888 message, we're going to have a musical offering. And this moment is the Tis So Sweet medley by Carlotte Dove.

0: Amen. Praise the Lord. You heard Carla Dove, a beautiful hymn, "Tis So Sweet Medley." And that is a beautiful song. "Tis So Sweet to Trust in Jesus." Just to trust
1: Take him. Take him at his word.
0: Amen. Amen. Well, we are here with Bob Hunsaker and Dr. Schwartz that are part of the 1888 Message Study Committee. You're going to find out a little more about that in a moment. But first, we'd like to ask both of you, have you grown in this? Were you born into Seventh-day Adventist Church, or you came later? What is your experience concerning the Seventh-day Adventist Church?
2: Yeah, I was blessed to be born into a home. My dad wasn't Adventist when I was growing up. He later in life became an Adventist, but my mom was. So I had the privilege and blessing of growing up a Seventh-day Adventist church, a Christian church, Seventh-day Adventist education for 20 mm-hmm. years. And it took me a while to process all of that. But by the time I got to my 20s, then I sort of gave my life to the Lord on a personal level and encountered the 18 message at the same time. And I really feel like that was a turning point for me. It helped explain to me our Adventist history, my personal history, and gave me the motivational strength, I would say, to stay in Adventism and have complete confidence in the Lord's work on us as a church.
0: Praise the Lord. And how about you, Doctor?
1: Yeah, I grew up as a Seventh-day Adventist. Went to public school for 1 year, but the rest of it was church school. Went to Adventist academies. By the time I got to college at Andrews University, I began to have some questions. I had been very focused on what I had to do to make myself good enough for God to accept me. And it just led to over and over and over again being discouraged to the point where I thought the message was true. I thought it was good for everybody else, but I wasn't good enough and I couldn't do it. And I actually, by my last year at Andrews University, asked my parents to have my name removed off the books.
0: Wow.
1: I'd gotten what I wanted out of Adventism, which was to get my ticket to medical school. And then at the end of my very first year of medical school, I knew I was running from God. I wasn't particularly practicing. And in the middle of the night, I had what I believe was a personal vision from God to me, where I could see Jesus coming in the clouds. People all around me saying, "Praise the Lord, Jesus is coming." And I tried to raise my hand and I tried to say, "Praise the Lord," and I couldn't. Right then and there at 2 o'clock in the morning, sweating, seeing this completely wide awake and still seeing him coming in the clouds, I knelt down beside my bed and said, "Okay, Lord, I know I've been running away from you. Wow. I know I haven't been reading my Bible. I'm going to start reading my Bible. I want to follow you, but I am not going to become a Seventh-day Adventist." And over the course of a year of studying with all kinds of groups, I studied myself back into the Adventist church, but still with a lot of the same insecurities until in 1987, I've heard this message for the first time.
0: So this 1888 message has really had a personal impact in your lives.
1: Absolutely. It's grounded us.
2: Pivotal.
1: Given us complete confidence that this is the last day message that this church is going through and that this is his work. He who began this work will be faithful to complete it.
0: So how would you define the importance of the 1888 message? Why is it important?
2: You know, Pastor John, that's such an important question. And if you look back at salvation history, I think you see that any time there's a crisis in God's movements, whether it's ancient Israel, whether it's God's church and God's people during the Dark Ages, the Protestant Reformation, or even our own Seventh-day Adventist history, whenever there's a crisis time, God diagnoses the condition, and then he sends us a solution to that problem, a message to solve that problem. So if we can look at a statement here in just a minute that shows sort of how one of our Adventist pioneers, Ellen White, sort of was diagnosing our spiritual condition in the mid-1800s, and then we'll see what God's solution to that problem was. And that really defines why the message is so important and how it's still so relevant today to the things we're facing nowadays.
0: Okay, we're going to have a graphic now that will give us that diagnostic, as you mentioned, so that we can get an idea of what it was like in that time of the 1880s.
2: Right.
0: What
2: was the problem and what was the solution?
1: Yes. Leading up to the 1880s.
0: Mm-hmm.
1: Mm-hmm. So on the one hand, religionists generally had delivered the law in the gospel, while we have, on the other hand, almost done the same from another standpoint. We have not held up before the people the righteousness of Christ in the full significance of his great plan of redemption. We have left out Christ in his matchless love, brought in theories and reasoning, and preached argumentative discourses.
0: So I'm sorry to interrupt you. You know, you said delivered, but it says divorced.
1: I can hardly read it.
0: Yes. And so it appears that there was a relationship issue.
1: Yes.
0: Within the church, within the Christian church. Go ahead and
2: yeah, so we were in a situation where we were extremely accurate in our theological knowledge.
1: Yes. Mm-hmm.
2: We had really robust argumentative discourses. We could prove to people all the fundamental beliefs that we had were accurate and were biblically based. But we left out, notice that we left out Christ and his matchless love. So we were intellectually accurate, theologically accurate, but relationally in a terrible deficit. So the question is, if that's our diagnosis, what would the solution be? What would we need? And it would be a message filled with Christ.
1: In another place, Ellen White had said, we had preached the law until we were as dry as the hills of Gilboa. We could teach all the facts, but if we're missing Christ, it's going to come out very dry.
0: You know, this is very interesting because you're both doctors and you're analyzing this as a doctor would. Here comes the patient.
2: Yeah.
0: he has these issues and we're trying to figure out what's wrong.
2: Mm-hmm.
0: And you have found this statement just like a doctor would when somebody comes with an issue and you find out, well, what do you feel? What do you have? I have this headache. I have this pain over here. And now the person is waiting. What's the solution? What? Okay. Now that you have everything you need, what is the solution? So what is the solution, for this condition? And so a follow-up question would be, do some people have this, or to some degree have this same experience today?
2: Yeah, absolutely.
1: I think
2: it's very easy for us to take refuge in being theologically accurate,
0: mm-hmm.
2: and we can win an argument perhaps, but are we winning the person?
0: Mm-hmm.
2: You know, we can convince someone of the truth, but are we winning them to the truth as it is in Jesus?
1: Yes.
2: And we'll see here as God diagnosed our condition, then he sent a message, a therapeutic message, as it were,
0: yes.
2: to deal with our deficit. So let's go on to that next statement.
0: Okay, very good.
1: I have this one in my Bible.
0: Okay, excellent. Go ahead, read that for us, please.
1: And this is from Testimonies to Ministers, page 91. The Lord, in his great mercy, sent a most precious message to his people through elders Wagner and Jones. And Bob prepared the slide. You have a whole bunch of question marks there.
2: Yeah, and the reason is because you hear many, many things about the 88 message. What was it about? Was it about the horns in Daniel? Was it about the law in Galatians?
0: Mm-hmm.
2: Was it about a sterile doctrine called righteous by faith? But notice what Ellen White says is the focus and the primary emphasis of the, quote, 1888 message. Now, she uses this phrase, most precious message, in her 100,000 pages only twice.
1: Yeah.
0: Oh,
2: so she's written hundreds of thousands of pages, but she only uses that phrase, most precious message, twice. And one of them is in relating to what God sent through Elders Jones and Wagner in that 18th John conference session. So let's notice now in the rest of that quote, what she says is the focus or the primary issue in the 18th message.
1: So this message was to bring more prominently before the world the uplifted Savior, the sacrifice for the sins of the whole world.
2: So whatever you've heard about 1888, right?
0: Yes.
2: From historians, mm-hmm. from theologians. Just set that aside for a second. What does she say the 18th mm-hmm. message is
0: yes.
2: about?
0: Yes.
2: It's about the matchless charms of Jesus, his love for a lost world, and that he's the Savior, not just of a few of us, but he's the Savior of the whole world, of every man.
0: That's wonderful. So it's not just a message, we would say, for Seventh-day Adventists.
2: Correct.
0: It's a message for the whole world.
2: Absolutely. That's a critical point.
1: She makes that clear over and over and over, that this is the message that God commanded should go to the world.
0: Okay, two names were presented there on that mm-hmm. slide, Elder Wagner and Jones. Mm-hmm. Can you give us a little bit of an idea, Wagner and Jones? Now I know one is

0: But Elder Jones was a pastor. Elder Wagner was actually a physician.
1: Yeah.
0: Together, they worked for the church and did publishing work. And they both were young by the time that they came to the General Conference session, which might have added to some of the concern about what they were bringing up. They had studied independent of each other. They were led by the Holy Spirit, and yet they were in perfect harmony in the presentations that they presented.
1: Amen. Amen. Wonderful. Wonderful.
2: But God used them.
1: Yes. Right?
2: Ellen White says that they were God's delegated messengers to bring a most precious message. Yes. So there's nothing unique about them in the sense that they were prophets or anything, they were perfect or anything like that.
0: No.
2: But God used them to bring a message. They were receptive to, with his church, to bring us from that position of being argumentative discourse and not having Christ in our church to one where we could see him as the savior of the world, and every fiber of our being was saying amen as amen. We listened to those messages Ellen White says. Mm-hmm. So two men that were used by God to bring a special message to our church.
0: That quote continues.
1: Oh, the quote. Yes, we need to finish the quote. So we have the declaration, a most precious message.
0: Yes.
1: For the world. Let's continue then.
0: So it, talking about the message, presented justification through faith in the surety. It invited the people to receive the righteousness of Christ, which is made manifest in obedience to all the commandments of God. Many had lost sight of Jesus. That was my experience growing up as a Seventh-day Adventist. They needed to have their eyes directed to his divine person, to his merits, and to his changeless love for the human family.
2: So that's content of the message.
1: Yes.
2: But now she's going to, in the end of this statement, she's going to phrase, what's the end time or eschatological significance of the message?
1: Mm-hmm.
2: What was meant to happen with that message? So she diagnoses again there that many had left out Christ and his matchless love,
0: mm-hmm.
2: just like she did in the other statement. But now she's going through the solution there. Now let's frame it. What's the importance of this message? Why does it matter? And that's that last part of this quote.
0: All right, so the very last part of this quote from Testimonies to Ministers, page 91. This is the message that God commanded to be given to the world.
2: Brian, can I just interject one thing there?
0: Yes.
2: She's tying in the 18 message, that this most precious message that came to us through Elders Wagner and Jones, and she's tying it with Matthew 24:14, our gospel commission.
1: Yes.
2: This gospel of the kingdom shall be preached in all the world, then shall the end come. And she says, this message is the one that God commanded to be given to the world. And we need to make that connection in our thinking,
1: yes.
2: in our evangelism, in
1: I
2: our personal
1: that.
2: Devotional mm-hmm. life, between the message that Jones and Wagner brought, the 18th message, and that it's the message to go to the world. We need to make that connection, I think.
0: So as Seventh-day Adventists, this is the most important thing that we should be paying attention
2: yes.
0: to
2: yep.
0: in the last days.
2: Yeah, that's not an overstatement. Yep. I agree.
1: Well, powerful, so, powerful. So we continue then.
0: Yeah. All right. It is the third angel's message.
2: Okay. Yeah, just pause for a second and think of all the things that we might put in the third angel's message basket.
1: Mm-hmm.
2: And she's putting in that basket something that we don't usually think about. She's saying in that third angel's message basket should be the 18th message that Jones and Wagner brought to this church in 1888 and the years after that. She's putting that in that basket. Mm-hmm. Very significant.
1: Yes.
0: Which is to be preached with a loud voice. This is referring to Revelation 18 with the outpouring of the Holy Spirit.
1: Yes.
0: And attended with the outpouring of his Spirit in a large measure.
2: Yes.
0: This is what we as Seventh-day Adventists have been longing for. The outpouring of the Holy Spirit that enables us to preach the message around the world so that Jesus can come back very soon. It was beginning back in 1888.
2: Yeah, we have a little term in Adventism and in Christianity that we use for the outpouring of the Holy Spirit in a large measure. That term is the latter rain.
1: The latter rain, yes.
2: So she's identifying, again, the eschatological significance of the 18th message, and the fruit of that message as it goes around the world is going to be the latter rain. She's tying that most precious message that was brought to us by Elder Jones and Wagner, endorsed by Ellen White, and saying, this is what's going to bring the latter rain.
0: So there's many times that we as a church and as a people and at prayer meetings and different things that we will pray, Lord, please just send your latter rain. But from studying this message over the last 30 years, I'm convinced, I think all of us are convinced, that that message that was given in 1888 is the means by which the Lord sends his Holy Spirit. If we want to receive the Holy Spirit, we need to go back and study the very means for which he started to pour out that message in 1888.

0: 88 and the few years afterwards.
1: You know, I just want to understand one thing. If you went up to the Jews in Israel and they're at the Wailing Wall praying for the Messiah, right? They're praying for the Messiah. Well, and God's going to say what to them? I sent him 2,000 years ago.
2: Yes, yes.
1: I already sent him, you know? And just like when we pray, as Brian was alluding to, for the latter rain, the outpouring of the Holy Spirit, God's going to say, you know what? I sent you a message in 1888 and the years after that, that will bring about the outpouring of the Holy Spirit. Study that message of the righteousness of Christ, the faith of Jesus, the beauty of God's character, all of those elements that make up this quote 1888 message, all those elements are to produce a change in our hearts, a love for God, a love for Jesus, our love for a fellow man that will bring about that latter-rain experience, that loud cry experience.
0: And yet all of heaven is still waiting for this message to be fully received.
2: Well, I was going to ask why is this 1888 message relevant, but you have already explained that.
1: Mm-hmm. Yeah.
2: And it shows that God really loves this world. He loves the people in this world.
0: Yes.
2: And that he is willing to give them an opportunity to hear this message that gives them hope. You know, even today, you know, you're in church, you hear such a focus on the Ten Commandments and, you know, that word divorced was there, divorced. Mm-hmm. Mm-hmm. The idea of the commandments of God were divorced from really the beauty and the matchless love of God, Jesus Christ, that this happens today. So this message is needed today. Would you say that's true?
0: Yeah, absolutely. Jesus said, if you love me, keep my commandments. But the first part of that is to have a relationship with him. And that transforms us so that we want to follow him, that we want to keep his commandments. And it's a totally different motivation.
1: There's a difference between the truth.
0: Mm-hmm. Yes.
1: And the truth as it is in Jesus.
2: Ah, yes.
1: And we need to be thinking as we articulate the truth. I need to be framing that truth so it's the truth as it is in Jesus. And we can go down each one of our doctrinal points and say, here's the truth. But am I framing that truth, the Sabbath truth, the second coming truth, the state of the dead truth? Am I framing all those truths within the righteousness of Christ? Am I framing it in that way? And it has a unique and powerful experience when we frame it in that way. In our Bible studies, in our devotions, that's what we really need to be doing, is framing it in that truth as it is in Jesus framework.
2: Well, this very statement that we've been looking at really shows that Ellen G. White endorsed the message that she understood was coming from God through Wagner and Jones.
0: And she did it over and over and over for a period of nearly 10 years with hundreds of endorsements.
1: Yeah, let me just compare her endorsements of different writers. She doesn't make a lot of endorsements to read other things. For example, she endorses reading John Bunyan's book, Pilgrim's Progress.
0: Yes. Mm-hmm.
1: Wonderful allegorical book, wonderful story. And she has a couple of endorsements of John Bunyan's books. She encourages to read Jane Loughborough, one of the Adventist pioneers' book, The Great Second Advent Movement, that outlines some of our early Adventist history.
0: Uriah Smith.
1: She encourages to read Uriah Smith's book, Thoughts on Dan and Revelation. She says that'll be present truth with few exceptions till the end of time. So for both of those, all those authors, there's one or two or three references. But as Brian was alluding to, she has literally hundreds of endorsements of Jones and Wagner's ministry and the material that they were reading. So Uriah Smith, Jane Loughborough, and John Bunyan, Pilgrim's Progress, a couple of references, a couple of endorsements. Jones and Wagner, hundreds of endorsements. And again, it's not the men, right? It's not about the men, it's about the message.
0: The years shortly after the 1888 era, she went with them to camp meetings and they did revivals, and there was revivals in the outpouring of the Holy Spirit pouring out at each of those meetings right afterwards. She was completely joined to this message.
1: Yeah.
2: You know, you're right. It's not about the messengers. It's the message that is important.
0: Yeah. That's right.
2: And we need to look at it that way, because we could lose the message by focusing on the messengers.
1: Yep, absolutely correct. Yep, that's a key point.
2: It's very interesting. Yeah. Very interesting.
1: We're not following people or men. We're following Jesus.
2: That's right.
1: He's the core of that message. Yeah, excellent point.
0: We're following the message that heaven sent.
2: Yes, yes. Mm-hmm. So in essence, how would you summarize? Well, we kind of did, but it's good to underline it again, the 1888 message. The 1888 message is a focus on what? And would you say, what is God's purpose? We already talked about it. What is God's purpose in bringing this message to the people?
1: I would say number one, some of the unique points of the 18th message are, number one, it's about what God has done for the whole world, yes. not just the believer.
2: Mm-hmm.
1: So we like to focus on what God does for us when we believe. And that's important.
2: Yes.
1: That's a critical point. But there are things that God has done for the whole world, irrespective of whether they believe or not. You know, John 1 tells us that Jesus was the light that lights every man,
2: every man.
1: That
2: right.
1: comes into the world. Mm-hmm. So God has given to every man a measure of light. In John, other places in John, he's called the Savior of the world, mm-hmm. right? When in John chapter 4, when the woman at the well went and told the villagers, and Jesus spoke for a few days, she said, the villagers came back and said, this man is not just the Savior of the believer, he's the Savior of the world. Mm-hmm. 1 John 4 says he's the Savior of the world. So even if someone doesn't believe, Jesus has already done something for them.
2: Yes.
1: Ellen White says it this way. She says, never one saint or sinner eats his daily bread, but he is nourished by the body and blood of Christ. Mm-hmm. The cross of Calvary is stamped on every loaf and is manifest in every water spring. So our message for the world is, God's not waiting for you to believe in him before he does something for you. God has already done something for you. You are living today on this planet as a Seventh-day Adventist Christian, as a Muslim, mm-hmm. as a Buddhist, as an atheist, as a Hindu. You are living today because of what Jesus Christ has done for you. And faith is just a response to what God has already done for you.
0: That's right.
2: Yes. So these are some of the elements
1: yeah.
2: of the 1888.
1: The new covenant and the old covenant, right? The new covenant is believing God's promises to you as opposed to the old covenant of making your promises to God, right? In the Mount Sinai, the Israelites said, all that the Lord has said, we will do.
2: Uh-huh.
1: But Jeremiah 31 tells us that God says, I will write my law
2: yes.
1: in your heart.
2: In your hearts.
1: So one of the elements of the 18th message is the new covenant versus the old covenant. What God has done and will do for us versus what we promise him. And our promises are like ropes of sand.
2: That's
1: They're
2: right.
1: not worth very much, but his promises are worth very, very much. Mm-hmm. So there's all these elements of the 18th message that we could go through, multiple points, but they give a good news flavor to all these truths that is absent without them.
2: So, amen.
0: Most of the religions in the world have at their core that we must do something first to earn God's favor. Mm. Even growing up as a Seventh-day Adventist, I felt like I had to first confess. I had to get my life in order before God could bless me. And the thing that really appeals to me about the 1888 message is that God is the one that's taking the initiative for my salvation and for your salvation, for everyone's salvation. He is the hound of heaven who is out searching. He's the shepherd who's looking for his lost sheep. And we can run, but we can't hide. We're going to have to confront him at some point. But we love him because he first loved us. It's the goodness of God that leads us to repentance. Even our justification is he has justified us already so that we can experience justification by faith. Everything that we do is a response to what he's already done for us. And it takes the burden of worrying about my salvation off of me and allows me to bask in the love that he showed me and to respond with a heart of appreciation. And that is far more motivating than just telling me what I have to do or can't do as a list of do's and don'ts in order to be right with God.
1: So
2: that's right.
1: That's sort of our function, John, as the 18th Message Study Committee, is our function is to help people access mm-hmm. that most precious message. We're not the 18th Message Possession Committee. We're the 18th Message Study Committee. So our goal is just to study the Bible, the Spirit of Prophecy, Jones and Wagner's material, and synthesize that in a way that makes it accessible to as many Adventists and as much of the world as possible. And sometimes we do that in videos, history videos. We have a national conference that we present every year. We have a journal. But the whole purpose is to synthesize these truths in a way to make it as accessible to Adventists, to Christianity at large, mm-hmm. and for gospel evangelistic materials for the whole world eventually.
2: And you mentioned you have a journal. Tell us about the journal.
1: Yeah, we have a journal called the name of it is Called. And essentially what we do is we take one of the 18th message points, mm-hmm. these, you know, 8, 10, 12 points that make up the 18th message, and do a whole issue on it.
2: Mm-hmm. Okay.
1: So we'll have an article that just sort of explains this point of the 18th message. Then we'll have Ellen White's endorsements of that particular point. Mm-hmm. We'll have an article by A.T. Jones, an article by E.J. Wagner, a children's story, mm-hmm. those kinds of things, all that are focused on one of those topics, or one of those points that we've synthesized from the broad writings of Jones and Wagner and Ellen White to synthesize those down to something that we can take home message, huh? So to speak.
2: Is this like a quarterly journal or yearly?
1: A couple times a year we bring
2: it out. A couple times a year. You know, you were mentioning that is what God has done for us, what Christ has done for us.
0: Yeah.
2: I just like to read, it's there in Romans chapter 5.
1: Oh, yes.
2: It says, I don't know where to begin because they're so good.
0: That whole chapter is really good.
2: Let me go ahead and start over here in it's terrible to leave one out. Let's start in verse 6. Romans 5, 6, for when we were still without strength, in due time, Christ died for the ungodly.
0: Yes.
2: He doesn't wait for us to get better.
0: That's right.
2: He has provision made. He died for the ungodly. For scarcely for a righteous man will one die, yet perhaps for a good man, someone would even dare to die. But God demonstrates his own love toward us in that while we were still sinners, Christ died for us.
1: Amen.
2: I don't know. Should I stop there?
0: No.
2: We continue. So, much more then, having now been justified by his blood, we shall be saved from wrath through him. For if when we were enemies, we were reconciled to God through the death of his son, much more, having been reconciled, we shall be saved by his life. And not only that, but we also rejoice in God through our Lord Jesus Christ, through whom we have now received the reconciliation. Yeah. Well, for lack of time, we have to stop there. But I know even this that we read could take up the whole, just talking about it.
0: Why we were ungodly.
2: Yes.
0: Why we were unrighteous. We were sinners. And even why we were God's enemies, he still pursued us.
2: Yes. Yes. And that's marvelous. That's part of the message.
1: He didn't wait for us to respond to engage us.
0: Mm-hmm.
1: He was, as Brian said, was pursuing us, engaging us, giving us life, right? Every gift that we have, God has given to us. And whether we believe that fact or not, doesn't change the fact that he's already done it for us.
0: That's right.
1: God's given us life. Mm-hmm. We don't get life just by chance, right? God gave us life in order to give us the opportunity to respond to that beautiful message that he has for us.
2: If someone was to say to you, how do you compare that with what Martin Luther did? What the, you know, the 95 theses, how would you compare these? Is there something that you could say concerning that and the 1888 message? Is there a difference?
1: Yeah, Martin Luther did an excellent job of articulating justification by faith, the experience of the believer when they hear and respond to the gospel. Mm-hmm. What Martin Luther didn't understand was what God had already done for the individual before they heard the gospel.
2: Mm-hmm.
1: And one of the points of the 18th message is, what has God done for you before you hear or believe the gospel?
2: Yes.
1: And the second point I think that Martin Luther probably didn't appreciate is the fruit of justification by faith isn't merely a bookkeeping issue that God takes care of up in heaven. When we experience justification by faith, there's an actual heart change that occurs. And Ellen White uses this language. She says, it makes us obedient to all the commandments of God.
0: Yes.
1: We have a heart change, and then we're obeying the commandments, not out of a sense of obligation, not because it's a burden, because we love God and we love his law.
2: There's
1: That's a
2: difference.
1: Very
2: then.
1: Different paradigm.
2: Yes.
1: Exactly.
2: Absolutely.
1: 1 John 4 says, this is the love of God, that we keep his commandments. And
2: yes.
1: we stop there.
0: Mm-hmm.
1: But the Bible goes on and says, and his commandments are not burdensome. And that's the difference between keeping the commandments as a sense of obligation so I can get my slice of the heavenly pie and keeping the commandments because I love God and
2: Amen.
1: I love his kingdom, I love his principles.
0: And the law is written in your heart.
1: Yeah, those
2: yes.
1: are two different religious experiences. Mm-hmm. You know, on the surface, they may look the same. People's behaviors are the same, but underneath, it's a very different experience. One is obligation because I have to.
2: Yes.
1: One is because I love God, I love his kingdom, and I love his principles.
2: It's quite a difference.
1: Yeah.
0: And what Martin Luther didn't get to is what Seventh-day Adventism brings to the table, which is there is a cleansing of the sanctuary. Mm-hmm. There is a time when the message is going to have its root in our hearts to such a deep degree that God can produce a people that Revelation says, here are they who keep the commandments of God and have the faith of Jesus, and they will follow him whithersoever he goeth. God's going to have a people he can hold up before the world at the very end time and say, these are my people, and it will be compelling. You're either going to be compelled to want to destroy them or become like them, and that's going to be the final call to the world before Jesus can come back.
1: Yeah.
2: So you're saying that this that you say in Revelation 14, these people are keeping the commandments of God because they love God.
0: Amen.
2: Because of what he has done and really continues to do for us. You have a video. I don't know if it's a good time to watch this video.
1: Yeah. So
2: you have a video. Tell us about
1: it. Yeah, we did a project with Lineage Video, who does a great job of doing videos on history and those kinds of things. And we said, approached them a few years ago and said, hey, can we partner with you guys and do a series of videos on the history of the 18 message from the 1840s through the early 1900s? Just what was going on in Adventism before 1888, what happened at the ATA conference, who are A.T. Jones and E.J. Wagner, what happened after 1888, and where are we going in the future? So this is one of the videos. This tells the story of A.T. Jones and E.J. Wagner's history.
2: Excellent. Well, as they say, button your seats and let's watch this video.

0: In the 1880s, God used two men with heavenly credentials to bring a most precious message to the Seventh-day Adventist Church, revealing God's intention to bring repentance, revival, and reformation. Both A.T. Jones and E.J. Wagner were born in the 1850s. 1850 and 1855, respectively, putting them in the category of second-generation pioneers. In 1888, they were aged 33 and 38 and were part of a younger generation of ministers who were coming through. A.T. Jones was a convert to Adventism, whereas E.J. Wagner was a son of an SDA pioneer, J.H. Wagner. A.T. Jones was born in Ohio and enlisted as a private in the U.S. Army at the age of 20. He was stationed in the Southwest, in California, and in Walla Walla, Washington. While he was in Walla Walla, the Adventist Church sent its first minister there, Isaac Van Horn, along with his wife, Amelia. He pitched a 60-foot tent and held a series of lectures that A.T. Jones attended and was captivated by the messages as they were in line with voracious reading. He was convinced, convicted, and converted, and baptized in 1874. Following his baptism, he assisted evangelist Isaac Van Horn, learning from Van Horn how to be an evangelist. Despite not having a college education, he was an avid reader and soon became an accomplished speaker, distinguishing himself as an effective soul winner in the Lord's work. He began ministry at the age of 25. He got married at the age of 27 and got ordained at the age of 28. He would work in the Pacific Northwest for 10 years, given evangelistic responsibilities of his own before he moved down to California in 1884. When he got to California, he would meet and make friends with E.J. Wagner. E.J. Wagner was born as a sixth of 10 children in Wisconsin, though he would spend parts of his childhood in Michigan and New York State. He was part of the first class of students at Battle Creek College in 1874, choosing medicine as his field of study. He would go on to complete his medical degree at Long Island College Hospital in Brooklyn, New York, before becoming employed as a physician at Battle Creek Sanitarium in 1874, before marrying Jessie Moser in 1879. He would have a tremendous conversion experience at a camp meeting here in Oakland, California in 1882. Here is his incredible testimony. "Many years ago, I sat in a tent one dismal rainy afternoon where a servant of the Lord was presenting the gospel of his grace. In the midst of the discourse, an experience came to me that was the turning point in my life. Suddenly, a light shone about me, and the tent seemed illumined, as though the sun was shining. I saw Christ crucified for me, and to me was revealed for the first time in my life the fact that God loved me and that Christ gave himself for me personally. It was all for me. If I could describe my feelings, they would not be understood by those who have not had a similar experience, and to such, no explanation is necessary. I knew that this light that came to me was a revelation direct from heaven. Therefore, I knew that in the Bible, I should find the message of God's love for individual sinners. And I resolved that the rest of my life should be devoted to finding God's love there and making it plain to others. The light that shone upon me that day from the cross of Christ has been my guide in all my Bible study. Wherever I have turned in the sacred book, I have found Christ set forth as the power of God to the salvation of individuals, and I have never found anything else."
1: Amen. What can we say but praise the Lord, how he touches people's lives. You have something to add to what we say?
2: Yeah, I just that testimony of E.J. Wagner's conversion is so powerful. And you notice as he saw Christ crucified for him, and that became the whole focus of his life as a physician and as a pastor, as an educator. And you see that same idea that what Ellen White was saying is what the 18th message is about. Those are lining up his conversion experience with what he began to preach as a Seventh-day Adventist pastor and doctor. And what Ellen White was saying, 18 message, where you just see those lining up so beautiful. But there's a series of 12 videos. That's just a snippet of one of them that we've done with Lineage. And those are available on Lineage's website and the 18MSC.org website.
1: Excellent. Excellent.
3: I love his testimony because that's exactly what appealed to me as a young person and has kept me engaged in Adventism ever since.
1: Amen. Amen. Well, we have good news, more good news, let's say, because a new program is coming to 3ABN. Mm-hmm. Tell us briefly about that, and then we're going to see a quick intro.
2: Yeah. So I think the ATMS has been such a blessing to those of us in the ATMS Study Committee. I think a lot of you that we've interacted with here at 3ABN have really appreciated some of these unique concepts that God sent to our church over 100 years ago. And we just wanted to partner with you guys and sharing some of these unique points of the ATM message. So there's going to be a program coming up in the next 3 to 6 months. We'll see when it all fits out with the schedule. But this is sort of the introduction to that series. And we'll be able to go through those points of the ATM message in more depth.
1: Very good, very good. Let's see that video right now.
4: We begin with questions. A longing to understand a message of truth from history, rediscovered in 1888. But what we find is more than history. We uncover the heart of the gospel. Welcome to our study of the 1888 message, led by a diverse team of facilitators.

0: Excellent. Be on the lookout for that new program on 3ABN. And so we are still here with the 1888 Message Study Committee, part of the committee anyway. But every year, in addition to the journal, the webpage, and other material that you put out, there's also a national conference. Tell us about that.
1: Yeah, every year in the summer, we get together. We have speakers. Actually, thank you. You've spoke at one of these conferences, I think, 3 years ago. And get together and study the various aspects of this message. And it's in-depth. We try to make it a little bit different every year. It's usually at one of the Seventh-day Adventist University campuses. And so you can check that out on our website. And maybe we can put that up so that everybody can see what the website is.
0: Yes.
1: And you can get information about the upcoming conference.
0: So you see, for those on radio, we have on the screen. For those on TV, we have on the screen. But it's 1888msc.org, 1888msc.org. That's 1888 Message Study Committee, msc.org. Very good. And there they can go and find out when the next conference is, the date, the exact dates, where it is, and how many days.
2: Yeah.
0: So wonderful. And so every year is different. But online, you also have previous, do you have like videos of previous conferences?
1: The conference is live streamed. So if you can't attend in person, you can tune in also at that same website. And then there are archives of the previous years, going back, I think, at least the last 10 years.
0: Mm-hmm. You know, I have to say that it's somewhat sad in a way that the church has not embraced this in the way that it should, because if this was given in 1888 and embraced as it should have been, the Lord would have come already. Would
2: I think that's a fair statement.
1: Ellen White fully anticipated that the Lord was going to come in her day. And it seems that there was about a 10-year period from the time that this started to when, during which the Holy Spirit was doing its work, we could have seen the culmination of world events. And instead, because of unbelief on our part as members of the Seventh-day Adventist Church, we have delayed the second coming. And the fact that we're still here is because we have not yet wrestled with this message in the way that we need to recover the important aspects that bring with it the promise of the outpouring of the Holy Spirit.
2: It's really encouraging. There's a great verse I always remember in 2 Timothy chapter 2. God says, if we are faithless, He remains faithful.
0: Amen.
2: So even though we haven't always responded as individuals and as a church as we ought, God has remained faithful to us.
1: Amen.
2: And if you look at the growth of Adventism and in our institutions, our health institutions, our educational institutions, our publishing work, that post-1888 era was huge, 1890s, early 1900s. So God was blessing us,
0: yes,
2: even though we tend to fall short, because He is faithful even if we are faithless.
0: That is so true.
2: Yeah.
0: That is so true. Praise the Lord. Well, on the website, there's also material that people can learn about the 1888 message. Give us a little brief synopsis. What can people find as they visit the website?
2: Yeah, there's a bunch of literature. So I would encourage you, don't believe necessarily what we say, but read A.T. Jones and E.J. Wagner's material for yourself. There's a bunch of free material there. There's books you can buy. There's the sermons, as we've mentioned. The journal Called is available on the website. So I'd encourage all the listeners to do their own homework and read for themselves this most precious message.
0: Excellent. Very good. Well, we're going to go in a moment to the contact information, the website, so that you can get more informed about the 1888 message and how precious indeed it is. And so after this, we're going to have a news from 3ABN, and we'll be back in just a moment. We'll see you then.
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0: Hello, I'm Moses Primo, and as an engineer, I've always looked for new ways to use technology to share the gospel with a greater audience. I'd like to speak especially to those who watch us on the satellite Galaxy 19. Modern satellite receivers can now connect to the internet, allowing the two-way communication. And last year, I asked a company to develop a software that helps us better understand viewership, including which programs are watched most and how many people are using our satellite service. This information helps us wisely manage the funds needed to keep 3ABN available on satellite. With this in mind, I'd like to ask you to please connect your satellite receiver to the internet, if possible, and install the latest software update to enjoy the high-definition quality signal. 3ABN is the first broadcasting ministry using the two-way satellite technology, and your participation is greatly appreciated. 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
1: Hello, dear friends. The Lord mightily blesses 3ABN Russia in our spreading the gospel among the Russian-speaking people of the world. The Bible in the 21st century, is everything okay with me? Movement is life. Eat healthy. Exercising Plus and some others are our most recent programs. They are taped on the LED panel, which we have due to the vision of 3ABN President Greg Morricone. We praise the Lord for all our accomplishments and have a big request to you. Our lamps in the big studio have been used since 1990s, and it is more and more difficult to find bulbs for them. We need to replace 77 old lamps. If the Lord is moving your heart, we will be very thankful for your help. 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
2: Be signs in the sun, in the moon, and in the stars, and on the earth distress of nations with perplexity, the sea and the waves roaring, men's hearts failing them from fear, and the expectation of those things which are coming on the earth, for the powers of the heavens will be shaken.
3: Excellent. I hope you had a chance to copy all that. If not, please contact us. We have time for a final message. Who will begin first?
4: I would just say that this is the message that God commanded be given to the world as we started off. I am personally convinced that we're not getting off this planet until we as a people, all Seventh-day Adventists, wrestle with this message. When we do, it will fulfill the promise that we see in Revelation 14. It will produce a people that keep the commandments. It will produce a people that have the faith of Jesus, a faith that has gone through the crucible of the garden and has gone through the cross, and yet it held fast all the way through. And he promises to give us that faith that has never failed.
3: Amen. Amen.
5: You know, John, I think what it's done most of it for me, it's changed my motivational paradigm for being a Seventh-day Adventist Christian. There's a tendency in Christianity to be a follower of Jesus because I avoid the bad place and I get to go to the good place.
4: Yeah.
5: The ATA message creates in our heart a love for Jesus that even if there was no heaven to gain or hell to shun, I'd still want to spend every moment of my life with Jesus Christ, even if I only had 70 years to live. So it's changed my motivational paradigm for being a Seventh-day Adventist Christian. And I've seen that same experience reproduced time and time again when people take the time to study this most precious message.
4: Amen.
5: It warms their heart. Ellen White says it this way. She says that every fiber of my being said amen as she was listening to Jones and Wagner. And I can speak from personal experience. That was my experience also.
3: Amen. Amen. Well, if you have found that your Christian experience is one that, oh no, I got to read the Bible. Oh no, I got to go to church. Oh no. Please take time to look at this message and ask the Lord to help you understand it and embrace it. Because when you do, you will rejoice in knowing our loving Savior.
4: Amen.

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0: Welcome to this series that we've entitled The Sanctuary, Salvation, and Our Savior. My name is David Shin, and I'm honored to have you join us in this study as we rediscover the significance of the sanctuary in understanding the work of Jesus Christ, past, present, and future. Now, for today's presentation, I want to read from 1 Peter chapter 2, verse 2. The Bible says, like newborn babies crave pure spiritual milk, so that by it you may grow up in your salvation. Here, the Apostle Peter is using the metaphor of physical birth and growth to describe an analogous way, the way that we also are born spiritually and grow. Notice that in this text, there are two distinct periods that are there by implication. There is Christian birth, and then there is Christian growth. Now, in the physical world, it's important to be born, obviously, because if you're never born, you don't exist. But after you're born, it's important to grow after birth. Now, we have, in my home, we just had 2 years ago, a baby boy. He's two right now, hard to believe. And all of the focus in the pregnancy, and rightfully so, was on his birth. We went through classes, we went and prepared our bag. There was so much of the emphasis on birth. And then when the birth of my son came, there was this realization that came over my sleep-deprived consciousness that this baby needed continual daily care. In other words, birth was one thing, but care and growth after birth was another thing. And we'd go to the pediatrician on a regular basis, and they would weigh and measure the baby, because if the baby is not growing, there is something wrong. In an analogous way, the Christian experience is about birth and growth as well. And I believe there are many Christians that have been born but are no longer growing. In other words, metaphorically speaking, they're still in diapers. They have not grown as a Christian, and so much of Christianity today is emphasized on the birth, and praise God for that. But the Bible points out that it's important to grow after birth as well, as we've seen here in 1 Peter chapter 2, verse 2, that you may grow up in your salvation. Now, here is a model of the sanctuary that we've been referencing. This is a bird's eye view of Moses' sanctuary. And you come into the courtyard, and that is where we are born again as a Christian. You accept Jesus as your Savior. He comes into your heart. You come to the laver where you are baptized. And then after that, God says, I want you to walk with me into the holy place where you can grow after you have been born. You see, in the courtyard, you are born as a Christian. In the holy place, you grow as a Christian. Now, I want to mention something very quickly here. It's not about how far you get. It's about being in the process. Now, when you look at the thief on the cross didn't get very far. He wasn't even baptized. He made it to the first article of furniture. He accepted Jesus as his Savior, and he died a few hours later. Now, I believe on the cross, he was growing, but he didn't get very far. You see, it's not about the destination. It's about being in the process. However, as long as you are alive as a Christian, you should be growing. You should be in the process. So in the courtyard, you accept Jesus, you're covered, you're cleansed, you're born again, and then you come to the holy place, and God says, I want you to journey with me. I want you to grow with me. I want you to be transformed in character with me. And this is where we experience something called sanctification. Now, we use these terms, sanctification and justification, but they are synonymous with Christian birth and Christian growth. Justification is like Christian birth. Sanctification is like Christian growth. Now, as we've noted, This is an important point to look at when we look at the sanctuary. Remember, God's intention in the sanctuary is to bring us all the way back, and He does this in three distinct stages, and we're studying stage two today. We are justified in the courtyard, we are covered, and then we are sanctified in the holy place. This is where we experience Christian growth. We are justified in the courtyard. We are born again. We are sanctified in the holy place. This is where God wants us to grow in grace and in the knowledge of our Lord and Savior, Jesus Christ. So we come in, we accept Jesus, we're baptized at the laver, and there's three articles of furniture in the holy place, the table of showbread, the altar of incense, and the lampstand, typifying in our own Christian experience, Bible study, ministry, and prayer as well. These are important considerations in our Christian experience to help us grow in grace in our knowledge of our Lord and Savior, Jesus Christ. Now, here on the screen, I have some synonyms for justification and sanctification to help us to better understand the distinction between these two. So I'm going to go through them here very quickly. Justification is like birth, becoming alive. Sanctification is like growth and thriving alive. Justification, we accept Jesus as our Savior. Sanctification, we accept Jesus as Lord. Justification is God's declaration. Sanctification is our transformation. Justification is the reinstatement of status. Sanctification is character transformation. Justification is our title for heaven. Sanctification is our fitness for heaven. Justification is what God thinks of us. Sanctification is what we think of God. Justification is God's imputed righteousness. Sanctification is God's imparted righteousness. Justification is like getting married. Sanctification is like staying married. Justification is pardon. Sanctification is power. Justification is the objective gospel, what God does for you. Sanctification is the subjective gospel, what God does in us. So here are some other ways of understanding God's plan of restoration. Justification is the born again experience, and sanctification is the growth experience after birth. Now, which one is more important? I would say both. Many times in the Christian community, we get into these either-or scenarios. Is it justification? Is it sanctification? Is it law or grace? Either-or. But in the Hebrew mind, they took a very holistic approach. They said it was not either-or, it's both-and. And in this case, it's not justification or sanctification, it is justification and sanctification. Now, some people want to give a discount on the sanctuary. They want to dwell in one compartment of the sanctuary. But here we can see that God's plan is restorative. He wants to bring us back. Now, it's important to note that justification precedes sanctification in the same way that you're born and then you grow. So this is important for us to recognize that first we come into the courtyard and we experience justification, then we experience sanctification as well. Now, in 1 Corinthians chapter 6, verse 11, the Bible says, some of you were washed, you were sanctified, you were justified in the name of the Lord Jesus Christ. So here we have Paul using justification and sanctification in the same phrase. They are both essential for our Christian experience. Justification is pardon from sin, and sanctification is power over sin. We need both in our Christian experience. What if I told a drug addict that was hooked on heroin and I said, look, I have good news and bad news. The good news is that you are pardoned. All the record of your drug abuse is immediately erased. Jesus has washed them away. And when Jesus looks at you, He no longer sees you. He sees the righteous record of Jesus Christ. But I have bad news as well. The bad news is, even though your record is cleansed, that there is no power to cure you from your addiction. In other words, it is an incomplete gospel. This person is going to be a heroin addict for the rest of his life. Now, that is not a complete gospel. And I praise the Lord that in God's plan of salvation, He not only cleanses us from the past record of sins, but He also, in the present, in our struggle with our addictions and our habits and our sinful tendencies, He also gives us power to overcome those sins in your life. Now, do you have areas in your life that you want forgiveness for? Absolutely. Do you have areas in your life presently that you not only want forgiveness for, but you want power to overcome those areas of your life? Now, the good news of the gospel is that not only does God forgive us, He also provides power in the present. The beauty of the gospel is that Jesus Christ can give you the victory over your drug abuse. The beauty of the gospel is that Jesus can give you the victory over lying, cheating, and lustful thoughts. Every addiction, every sin that are like chains that enslave us, God can give us the victory. Now, when I came to Jesus and accepted Him as my personal Savior and was baptized, I came up out of the water. And I naturally assumed that the next day I would not have to deal with those sinful tendencies and those neural pathways that I've been developing for years after baptism. And I woke up the next day and I realized that those inclinations and those tendencies were still there. In other words, baptism is not a lobotomy. A lobotomy is where a part of your brain was removed. God does not come down and erase those tendencies. Rather, He gives you power to develop new habits and new tendencies. And there is grace and assurance through the journey. This is the beauty of the gospel. You have the assurance of salvation. Jesus said, come to me just the way that I am, and you're saved in Him. And if you were to die today, you can have the assurance of eternal life. And the gospel not only is pardon, but it's power for the present. And Jesus says, walk with me. You may stumble and fall, but I'm right here to catch you if you do. And I'm going to give you the victory to live a Christ-centered and victorious life by His grace. We're going to take a short break right now, and when we come back, we will continue our study of how Jesus helps us to be born and also to grow up in Him.
1: This is Lee Wenzel with some thoughts from Ellen White in her book, Child Guidance. While the children and youth gain a knowledge of facts from the teachers and textbooks, let them learn to draw lessons and discern truth for themselves. In their gardening, question them as to what they learn from the care of their plants. As they look on a beautiful landscape, ask them why God clothed the fields and woods with such lovely and varied hues. Why was not all colored a somber brown? When they gather the flowers, lead them to think why He spared us the beauty of these wanderers from Eden. Teach them to notice the evidences everywhere manifest in nature of God's thought for us, the wonderful adaptation of all things to our need and happiness. Parents need not feel that it is necessary to repress the activity of their children, but they are to understand that it is essential to guide and train them in right and proper directions. These active impulses are like the vines that, if untrained, will run over every stump and brush and fasten their tendrils upon low supports. If the vines are not trained about some proper support, they will waste their energies to no purpose. So it is with children. Their activities must be trained in the right direction. Give their hands and minds something to do that will advance them in physical and mental attainments.
2: My friend, Jesus did not die just to save you from hell. He paid the price to give you all of heaven.
0: Welcome back. Before the break, we made the observation that justification is pardon from sin and sanctification is power over sin. Now, sometimes we get into this argument of either or, justification or sanctification, is it power or pardon? But here's a case where it's not either or, it's actually both and. Just like we use the analogy, is it more important to be born or to grow? It's actually both. Now, I want to use this illustration from planetary motion. In the year 1605, Johannes Kepler was studying a planetary motion, and he noticed that the planets were orbiting the sun, not in a perfect circle, but it was actually what we would call an ellipse. Johannes Kepler was studying planetary motion, and the numbers did not add up, and prior to that, everyone assumed that the planetary motions was in a perfect circle, but he came to the conclusion that it was actually something that we call an ellipse. Now, what is the difference between an ellipse and a circle? Well, it's very simple, actually, when you look at it. A circle centers on one central point, while an ellipse centers on two. Now, I have an illustration of this, and you can have two central points and draw a circle around it, and that is what an ellipse looks like. And this is the way that our planets actually stay in balance, not centering on one central point, but actually centering on two. Now, if this is the way our solar system stays in balance, I believe that this is an analogous way for us to understand that this is a way of keeping our theology in balance as well. In other words, rather than focusing on one central point, like justification and pardon, to the exclusion of power and sanctification, we must look at these not as a circle, as it were, but rather take an elliptical approach, saying that both are to be essential to the Christian experience. You get into problems when you start to say it's justification to the negation of sanctification, and you also get into the problem when you emphasize sanctification to the negation or to the neglect of justification. You need both. Now, there are certain tensions in Christian theology. One of them has to do with Christology, the study of Christ. And there's two tensions that theologians have been haggling over and arguing over for centuries, going all the way back to the beginning of Christianity in the first century. And the idea that they battled over was whether Jesus was human or divine. And they would go back and forth. One group would come and say, Jesus is human, but he was not divine. Another group would come and say, he was divine, but he wasn't really human. Now, if you camp out in either one of these, whether you say Jesus was human to the neglect of his divinity, or whether he was divine to the neglect of his humanity, you have what you call heresy. In other words, when you emphasize one central point to the negation of the other one, you have an imbalanced theological framework. And what I contend here is that the actual way of approaching things like Christology, where you look at the humanity and divinity of Jesus Christ, it's not either or, it's both and. And there's a mystery in the divinity and the humanity of Jesus Christ that we need to be comfortable with and say, look, we won't understand, even when we get to heaven, all the dynamics, I believe, of the mystery of godliness, of how God became a man. And here is another tension in Scripture that is brought out beautifully in the courtyard and the holy place. It's not justification or sanctification. In actuality, it is both. We need to take an elliptical approach to the gospel. And this keeps us centered and balanced in our theology. Here's a quotation from Steps to Christ, page 63. Our only ground of hope is in the righteousness of Christ imputed to us and in that wrought by his Spirit working in and through us. Now, what is she talking about here? The righteousness of Christ imputed to us is justification. That is our born-again experience. The righteousness of Christ, working by His Spirit in and through us, is actually sanctification. That is Christian growth. And notice she brings so beautifully these two together. By the way, if there's a book that you should read, and I do every single year, it is the book Steps to Christ, because it brings out the beauty

Go with me. I want you to go through a process of sanctification, this process which is of a lifetime, to grow up in Christ as a Christian. Proverbs chapter 4, verse 18 says, "The path of the righteous is like the morning sun shining ever brighter till the full light of day." Here in Proverbs, the Bible brings out that the Christian experience is like the sunrise. Now, when the sun comes up, it doesn't immediately go to the height of noon. It is gradual. There is a process. This has implications for our Christian experience. In other words, when you become a Christian, you are born again, and there is this process of growth, and it is a process. Just as though a baby's born into the world, he doesn't learn how to walk immediately. He doesn't learn how to talk immediately. It is a growth path of maturity. And just as you watch, or you can't watch, grass grow, it's a painful process, not a good investment of your time. Many times, our own growth is imperceptible. We don't even know that we are growing, but we're growing in grace and in the knowledge of our Lord and Savior Jesus Christ. So as you are born again, many times there will be this unconscious, you're not even aware that you're changing, but as you look back on your Christian experience, you will notice that there has been growth, there has been development, there has been this trajectory of movement. Now, I have this graph here on the screen to illustrate justification and sanctification, and notice that birth is a point. Just like when you're born into this world, there is a birthday. There's a point in which your life began. That is justification and Christian birth. After birth, there is Christian growth. Now, I have it in a trajectory headed toward a certain point, but in reality, the Christian experience can be kind of more like the New York Stock Exchange. It kind of goes up and down. But it's the trend of the life that is the most important thing. It's the trajectory. It's not the occasional misdeeds. It is the trend of the life. Furthermore, you can never come to the place in your Christian experience where you say, "Look, I've arrived. I'm perfect." Quite the contrary. If you think that you've arrived, if you think that you're perfect, if you think that you're all mature and full grown, that actually shows you that you're further back from the process than you actually are. Because the closer you get to Christ, the more sinful you will feel. Now, this is not to say that you'll dwell on your own sinfulness, but the closer you come to Christ, you will have a sense of your unworthiness as you focus on Him. So you have Christian birth, which is a point. You have Christian growth, which is the work of a lifetime. I believe that we will be continually growing even in heaven. Now, this is not to say that we'll be sinful in heaven, but there will be development in heaven. I believe that's what makes heaven fun. You will always be growing. You will always be developing. You will always be becoming more and more like Jesus in character, because even as God is infinite, you can never come to the place where you say that you've arrived. Now, this is one of my favorite quotes from the book Christ Object Lessons, page 65. "At every stage of development, our life may be perfect, yet if God's purpose for us is fulfilled, there will be continual advancement. Sanctification is the work of a lifetime." In other words, as long as you are alive, as long as you are walking in Christ, you will always be growing. It doesn't matter if you've been a Christian for 50, 60, 70 years, you should still be growing in Christ. In other words, you can never come to the place in your Christian experience where you say, "I've arrived. I'm there. I don't need to grow anymore." Quite the contrary. You will always be growing in Christ as long as you are alive. The closer you come to Jesus, the more faulty you will appear in your own eyes, for your vision will be clearer and your imperfections will be seen in distinct contrast with His perfect character. Be not discouraged. This is an evidence that Satan's delusions are losing their power.
You can never come to the place where you say, look, I am sinless.

0: I've grown so much that I don't need sanctification and Christian growth anymore. Quite the contrary. The closer you come to Jesus, the more keenly will you sense your unworthiness. This is the paradox of how sanctification works, because even though you're becoming more and more like Jesus, like character, in character, in your own heart, in your own sense, you recognize that it is not your righteousness, but it's the righteousness of Christ. You see, the more you become like Jesus, the less pride and sufficiency take up residence in your own heart and in your own life. When you look at the illustration of how Jesus dealt with this woman caught in adultery, can you imagine what that felt like as these rough men took this woman and dragged her before Jesus and set her before Jesus and said, "What are you going to do with this woman?" And Jesus looked at those men and said, "He who has no sin among you, may he cast the first stone." And the Bible tells us that one by one, beginning with the oldest to the last, they all departed from that place. And the Bible says it was just Jesus and that woman standing there. Notice what Jesus said to that woman that was caught in the very act of adultery. And here you see the beauty of the gospel in what he said. He said, "Neither do I condemn you. Go and sin no more." Right there in that phrase, you have pardon, neither do I condemn you, and then you have power. Go and sin no more. And that is the exact way that Jesus relates to us. Have you sinned? I have. I have things in my life that I'm not proud of. And I'm so thankful that I can come to Jesus just the way that I am. And Jesus looks at me just like he did with that woman and says, "Neither do I condemn you. Go and sin no more." The way that Jesus relates to this woman is the way that Jesus relates with us. Won't you come to him today? Won't you accept him as Savior and Lord of your life? Won't you accept the provision and the righteousness that Jesus has provided for us? I appeal to you to accept him today. Let us study again as we look at the sanctuary, salvation, and our Savior.
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2: In Isaiah chapter 40, verses 29 through 31, God's word says, "He giveth power to the faint, and to them that have no might he increaseth strength. Even the youth shall faint and be weary, and the young men shall utterly fall. But they that wait on the Lord shall renew their strength. They shall mount up with wings as eagles. They shall run and not be weary, and they shall walk and not faint." Have you ever grown tired of the demands being made on your life? Have you ever grown weary of falling short of the expectations people place on you? Then if you renew your relationship with God, he has promised to give you power and renew your strength. Take hold of his hand today so that you may run and not be weary.
3: 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God's given me a message for you today. Stay tuned. I pray His Spirit will speak directly to your heart. But first, a little music.

0: intuitive powers he had never known before. This was the first time in his life that his feet began doing what his brain had told him to do. And it was a strange, are you with me this morning?
1: Yes.
0: It was a strange feeling. And in that moment, that crippled man surrendered his will to the command of Christ. Ellen White says that he sprang to his feet like a natural man. You know, this morning we too have gathered here. This is our Bethesda house. This is our house of mercy. And like those gathered around the pool, we too are a sad and ailing lot. You should see what I see from up here. Some of us are sick physically. Some of us are sick emotionally. Like those at the pool of Bethesda, many of us are blind to our true sicknesses. We think we're normal. If we could only see ourselves the way heaven sees us. We too are wretched and naked. We are withered in soul and spirit. We are blind to our own faults. Sabbath after Sabbath, many of us come to this house of mercy dragging what's left of our humanity. And we come, we sit in the pew, and we wait for the troubling of the water. We wait for some scripture to be read. We wait for some word to be preached. We wait for God to trouble the waters. We come to church in search of a blessing. And that's why I don't play with church. Because you don't know what people need and why they're here. We come to church in search of victory over sin and sickness. We come in search of a gentle hand to dry the tear from our eyes, a tender touch to wipe the stain and the mist away. We come in search Sabbath after Sabbath of somebody who will tell us, just hold on, God will make a way. That day at the pool of Bethesda, this crippled man had gained, or rather, I like to say, he earned the notice of the Savior. He had to have had a very precious spirit. You didn't hear what I just said. That man had to have a sweet spirit for Jesus to single him out. You think if he was arrogant, Jesus would have gone to him? He had a sweet, humble spirit, a precious spirit. I have often wondered what it was about that man that really drew Jesus to him. Whatever it was, I want it for my own life. I want Jesus to be going through this world and just stop over my case. Maybe it was the depth of his despair, the signs of a discouragement. I don't know. All I know is that in my sickness and in my pain, I want to be blessed like that. I want Jesus to notice me. I want you to know that this morning, Jesus is bending over us right now. And he's whispering to somebody, don't give up. Hold on. I've got a promise that does not fail. What promise is that? We read it. Let's read it again. John 10:10. The thief cometh. Who's the thief? The devil himself. He cometh to kill and to destroy. I come, said Jesus, that you might have life and have it more abundantly. Now in this verse, Jesus compares his mission on earth to that of Satan. In other words, Satan is the thief. His mission is to what? Come on now, is to kill, destroy, to steal. Jesus said, my mission is to bring you life. Now, this word more abundantly in the Greek, this word is perisson. It means going beyond what is necessary. In other words, are you with me today? Some think we have the kind of religion where Jesus only wants to give you what is necessary. Here, Jesus says, I want to give you above and beyond what is necessary. That's what abundant life means. I believe this word from Jesus speaks to us today. And we don't see ourselves as crippled and lame and handicapped and disabled, but we are. Down deep inside, we are. We know that for us, life is not delivered on its hopes and dreams, some of us. We've been sitting around waiting for our train to come. Waiting for our ship to come in. Come on now, I'm looking at you. I want you to hear the Lord as he whispers to your heart today. I come that you might have life and have it more abundantly. This Bible promise is so precious. I cling to it in times of trial and difficulty. Its words to me are like a lifeline. I read it, I meditate on it. This week, as I sought the Lord about what he would have me speak on, this promise took hold of my heart. It captivated me. It possessed my thoughts. It engaged my affections. And at first glance, this promise appears to be our Lord's personal mission statement. I've come. This is what I'm here for, to give you life. It's stunning in its sweep. It's comprehensive in its purpose. I came that you might have life and have it more abundantly. Others come to steal and destroy, but I come that you might have life. This text is probably one of the most powerful verses in the Bible. Jesus warned us and warned his disciples that the devil has taken aim at you. His plan is to steal from you. He'll steal your joy. He'll steal your peace. Huh? He'll lie to you. He'll discourage you. He'll entrap you. He wants to rob your children of their innocence. He's trying to steal your children. He wants to rob them of their childhoods so that they grow up too fast. Are you with me today? He wants to destroy your marriage. He's taken aim at you, but you are armed with a promise. And that promise is Jesus came to give me life. Abundant life. If you have your Bibles, I want you to turn with me to the book of Psalms, chapter 36, verse 8. God is good. The Bible says they drink their fill of the abundance of thy house, and thou dost give them to drink of the river of what? Of thy delights and pleasures. Woo! Jesus said, you're going to drink from rivers of delights. What am I saying? I'm saying your God is a generous God. He loves to pour out. Oh, how can I say this? Whatever he does, he likes to be extravagant. He wants to give you more than you can handle. And so he says, I'm going to give you rivers of pleasures. Woo! He's able to make all grace abound towards you. 2 Corinthians. Can we go to the Bible today? 2 Corinthians chapter 9, verse 8. God is able to make all grace abound toward you, that you always having all sufficiency in all things may abound to every good work. Amen. And you may write this one down. Don't look at it today. Philippians 4:19. Remember we preached, but my God shall supply all your needs according to his riches in glory by Christ Jesus. But Jesus said, I came to give you the most important thing you could ever have, and that is life. Life. We come to church every Sabbath because of our passion for life. If you don't plan to live eternally, you're in the wrong place. Amen. You come here because you got a love for life. The most extraordinary gift given by God without price is life. The wages of sin is death, but the gift of God is life. Now, this may come as a surprise to you, but Christ is not as concerned about if you're living as he is concerned about how you're living. Think about this just for a moment. If you're not living, he can handle that. With a word, he can handle that. But if you choose to live a life that is a miserable life, There's nothing he can do about that. That's your choice. He said, I came to give you life, and that life is the more abundant life. You have to choose that. For you are created. And ask yourself, what is the greatest life you could live? If you could choose another life, what would be the greatest kind of life you could live? Don't say Michael Jackson's life. That's no kind of life. Most people want fame, riches, fun. Huh? Some people say, I want to be Michael Jackson or Michael Jordan. How about Michael, the Prince of Peace? You have a future that nobody else in this room has, young men, young ladies. God has a career, a job, a ministry for you to do. You don't ever need to want anybody else's life. The greatest adventure you could ever have is to live out the life God has prepared for you. Amen. God has put you in. I know, what did he say? I know the plans I have for you. Plans to what? Prosper you and not to harm you. Plans to give you hope and a future. So where, somebody say, where is this abundant life God has prepared for me? I'm still poor. I'm still down and out. I'm still unemployed. Pastor, I'm waiting for it to arrive. I'm waiting for it to happen. Now, many people misinterpret that text when, you know, Isaiah 40, 31, they that wait on the Lord shall renew their strength. And they that wait on the Lord, huh? He that waits on the Lord will renew his strength, shall mount up with wings. Now, this is a parallel to the eagles. So I went and read up on eagles. And apparently, a young eagle needs help to learn how to fly high. You didn't hear what I just said. You see, the little eagles, when they jump out the nest, they know how to fly a little bit, but they only know how to fly low. And it's just easier to fly low. To fly high, they have to get used to air that is thin. Are you with me today? It's more difficult to maneuver. So the little eagle, as most little eagles would do, when you get shoved out of the nest, you try to fly low. So are you with me today? But the mother eagle knows that the eagle is not safe flying low. Stay with me now. Because the Lord told me one day, son, people feed pigeons, but they shoot at eagles. Did you miss that? When your little pigeon picking up crumbs off of the table, nobody bothers you, but you start to fly. Somebody said, the Lord said, people feed pigeons, but they shoot at eagles. So the mother eagle, when that little eagle is flying low, listen, the mother eagle swoops underneath the little eagle. Have mercy, Jesus. Lifts the eagle higher and then lets him go so he can learn. Are you with me? Learn how to fly high. So, what am I saying to you? I'm saying to you, brothers and sisters, the Lord is going to lift you up. And when you get tired, he'll swoop under you and pick you up. Are you with me today? And carry you just a little bit high. That's the kind of God you serve. Our Lord is not only concerned with the quantity of your years. He wants you to have quality life. Amen. Don't you believe that? He wants you to have a good quality of life. He doesn't want you to be infirm. He wants you to be able to have pep in your step. So I ask you today, are you living the abundant life? Huh? One man says to have a better life, you ought to believe in miracles. When you hear a kind word spoken about a friend, tell him. Spoil your spouse, not your children. If are you with me today? If you want to have an abundant, somebody ought to say amen. I'm telling the truth. If you want to have a rich, full, abundant life, spoil your spouse, not your children. Remember, it's not your job to get people to like you. It's your job to like people. To help your children turn out well, spend twice as much time with them and half as much money. Some people think that the way to be the more abundant life that Jesus is promising is to focus on themselves. And they're selfish people. Selfish people. One woman said, "My husband and I have managed to be happy for 20 years. I guess this is because we're both in love with the same man. I'm in love with him, and he's in love with himself." I read an article on how to be miserable. I'm trying to tell you how to live an abundant life. Don't be a selfish person. I read an article on how to be miserable, and this is how it read. Think about yourself. Talk about yourself. Use I as often as possible. Mirror yourself continually in the opinion of others. Listen greedily to what people say about you. Expect to be appreciated. Be suspicious. Be jealous and envious. Be sensitive to slights. Never forget a criticism. I'm talking about how to be miserable. Trust nobody but yourself. Insist on consideration and respect. Demand agreement with your own views on everything. Sulk if people are not grateful to you for favors shown. Oh, I'm coming down somebody's street today. Never forget a service that you have given. You ever see people? They give you something and they never forget it. That's a miserable person. Jesus said, "I've come to give you abundant life." When Christ promised you abundant life, he didn't mean for you to focus on the material possessions. He meant for you to focus on the quality of the life that he's bringing to you. See, often in the process of gaining wealth, we forget the purpose of gaining wealth. It's to build up the kingdom of God. He said, "I come to give you life." Amen? And that life might be what kind of life? What kind of life? Abundant life. And you ought to have the kind of life where you can walk around as an advertisement for the kingdom of Christ. Taste. See. The Lord is good. I think it was Solomon who said that a merry heart doeth good like a medicine. Oh, some Christians need a whole lot of medicine. Are you with me today? There are those who, God said to hit this hard, so I'm going to hit it before I leave you today. There are those who believe that Jesus doesn't want you to enjoy life. Their hope has no joy. Their religion has no joy. Even their joy has no joy. Their smiles are plastic. Their laughter is strained. Their brows reflect a seriousness that borders on something that's psychotic to me. It reminds me of a little girl who once went to visit her grandmother in the country, and things were fine until time for church. Have you ever been raised by somebody like that? They're always happy, but when time for church, they just turn into a... You don't know what happened to them. Come on now, some of you are like that. And some of you were raised with people like that. And there's this little girl, every time she went, Sabbath was a place, a time of darkness and gloom and complaining and accusation. And this little girl woke up one Sabbath morning just laughing. Her grandmother rebuked her for breaking the Sabbath. After church, she went out walking and she came onto an old mule, a droopy-eyed, sad-faced, long-eared mule. And she looked at that mule for a while then said, "Mr. Mule, you look like you go to my grandmother's church." Many of us as God's people, we need to laugh because Jesus said, "I came to give you life, joy, abundant life." Looking like a mule is no sign of intellectual achievement. So lighten up a little bit. Huh? Laugh at yourself. Have mercy, Jesus. Yeah, even I read, as I was studying about people not taking themselves so seriously, I read about Abraham Lincoln. A story was told about him. He was surprised one day when a man drew a revolver and put it in his face and said, "Abe Lincoln." Abe Lincoln said, "What's the matter?" He said, "Years ago I swore an oath that if I ever came across an uglier man than myself, I'd shoot him on the spot." And the story goes, a feeling of relief came over Abe Lincoln, and he said, "All right, shoot me then." "Why?" said the stranger, "for if I'm an uglier man than you, I don't want to live," he said. "I don't want to live." Don't take yourself so seriously, amen? Jesus came to give you joy. He came to give you what?
1: Joy.
0: So lighten up. Now I know why God wanted me to preach this message. Now I know why God wanted me to preach this message. He wanted me to preach this message because he's got children who come to church who are awful advertisements for his kingdom. No joy, no happiness, no peace. Oh, there's no joy like the Lord's joy. Amen. Amen. Amen. Listen to what the servant of God says. And I leave you with this. Listen. The Christian is not morose, sullen, and desponding. Listen. Ellen White. He is the happiest man in the world. Did you hear that? The Christian is not morose, sullen, desponding. He is the what? Happiest man in the world. Why? She said, because he feels secure. He trusts in Jesus. And listen what? Enjoys the presence of God. So abundant life means that you ought to be the happiest people.
2: 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Box 648008, Vero Beach, Florida 32964. That's P.O. Box 648008, Vero Beach, Florida 32964. Until next time, remember the words of Jesus. I came that you might have life, and that life might be the more abundant life.
3: 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Proverbs 3:5-6. And then when you say, "I can't do it," God says, "You can do all things." Philippians 4:13. When you say, "I'm not able," God says, "I am able." 2 Corinthians 9:8. When you say, "I'm not worth it," God says, "It will be worth it." Romans 8:28. And then when you say, "I can't forgive myself," God says, "I forgive you." 1 John 1:9 and Romans 8:1. What will you say to God today? A message from your 3ABN radio family.
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Hello and welcome to Behold the Lamb Presents. I'm Chris Shelton and I'm so thankful that you are joining us today. The warning had been sounded, the sins had been revealed, God's presence had drawn back. Now the final phase of judgment begins. In Ezekiel chapter 9, a solemn scene unfolds. Angels of destruction are commissioned by the Almighty Himself. Yet there is still a glimmer of hope. Amid the judgment, God commands a mark to be set upon those who sigh and cry for the abominations done in the land. Today in part 3 of The Watchman's Cry, Abomination Amongst God's People, Pastor Kenny Shelton will take us into one of the most sobering moments in all of Scripture, when mercy gives way to justice and heaven moves in response to earth's rebellion. This is not just a prophecy for ancient Israel, it's a warning for God's remnant people today. But first, prepare your heart for worship as Jennifer LaMountain sings, Come Thou Fount from the 3ABN Studios.

Thank you for joining us here once again, Behold the Lamb Ministries. We're glad that you've taken this time to study this most important subject. We're on the third part of this subject that I believe is might be a little difficult for some. But anyway, we live in an hour when we realize that, you know, the message that God has to give to his people is going to be a very sobering, maybe a wake-up call here in the last hours of Earth's history. We're going to be talking about the third part, of the watchman's cry. Again, all of us as God's people are a watchman on the walls, aren't we? And so we need to be giving a cry. We need to be blowing a trumpet like never before. I wish there was something that I could say, something that I could do, but I know it's the Holy Spirit that's going to do the wake-up call in your heart and in my heart today as we look at this third part. When I think about the title, it's talking about the abominations amongst God's people. How can there be abominations among God's people? And how does God look at these abominations? And what can they possibly be? You know, I could spend a lot of time naming some of these things as we look at our beloved church and what we're going through. But that's not really the issue in my heart and mind. It's that God says we need to be sounding the warning and we need to make sure by God's grace we are ready. So again, we're thankful you join us. I want you to join me in prayer here in just a moment because it's so important that we pray. This message is so heavy. I feel so unqualified to be able to even try to give it and go through it. Many people have done it before, but I'm certainly not qualified, but I know the Holy Spirit is, and I think we'll approach it maybe in a little different way than most people do. They stay line upon line and so on, but there's so many truths in here that we as God's people need to be aware of before he shall come in the clouds of glory. So would you just pray with me where you can? I'm going to kneel. Let's pray together. Loving Father in heaven, thank you for the promise. You said where two or three are gathered, you would be in our midst. Thank you for the promise. You said I'd send thy Holy Spirit. Lord, we've pleaded, we've asked for the power of thy Holy Spirit now to be consumed. We each one want to be consumed with thy Spirit. We don't want anything of this world right now to interfere with what you have to give us for today. We realize there's some abominations, there's things that are taking place that sometime in our church right around us that we're just maybe not aware of, we can't see. Lord, give us your eyes, your heart, your mind today, and it's most of all the Holy Spirit. We pray, and we're going to thank you in advance for what you're going to do in Jesus' name. Amen. And you have your Bibles, make sure they're, we can't study the Word without, you know, unless we open the Bible and we pray and we ask for the Spirit of the living God to come near to our hearts and to our minds. I want to just bring something in Ezekiel. I'm going to read just a couple of verses, Ezekiel chapter 9, because, now again, I can read them all, but I'm believing that you're going to take and you're going to read verses like 1 through 6 and so on and so forth. It's so, so very important. I'm going to concentrate just on a couple of, in fact, I want to just do one right now. It's talking about Ezekiel chapter 9, verse 6. Notice what it says in verse 6. This is really powerful. It says, "Slay utterly old and young, both maids and little children and women. But come not near any man upon whom is the mark." Interesting. "Begin at my sanctuary." Then they began at the ancient men which were before the house. You know, what a solemn message. A solemn warning that I can't handle it. I can't present it to you in a way that would be pleasing and eye-opening and mind-opening, but I know the Holy Spirit can, so I'm relying on the Spirit. I'd like to just focus where it says, "Begin at my sanctuary." What does that really mean, "begin at my sanctuary"? We realize people are being marked, right, for eternity. Unless we have that mark, that protection, we're not going to make it. We may claim it, we may profess it, but unless we're living it, it's not going to work. The writer with it, you know, with inkhorn, you know, gets ink making a mark. Doesn't make mistakes. This individual does not make mistakes. We need to make sure that we know that where it begins. And so, let me just a little background here. The primary application we well know here marks the close of probation for Jerusalem, doesn't it? That's the primary thing. Why spend time on this? Because if we have time today, we'll discuss some things that might be new to many people, and they're going to say, "Oh, no, we need to talk about the mark. We need to talk about those things, how God says, these are my people, and this is what they will be doing. This is what they believe." It's not just everybody that says, "Oh, we are, we are, we are." They're not. Jerusalem
at this time when this message went out would be invaded by the Chaldeans, remember. And as history bears fact, they slayed old and young, everybody. And where did they begin? They began, the Bible says, they're going to begin at my sanctuary. Where? That's where the gross sins of God's people were at, were in the sanctuary. And that's, God said, that's where I'm going to begin with it. Remember, they had plenty of warning. God's not merciless. He's gracious and long-suffering. But there comes a time, and that means in your life and in my life too, there comes a time when he says, you know, that's sufficient. You've had plenty of time. And we still keep dilly-dallying around. We think about, well, we need to gain victory over the eyes or over what we take into our body, what we put onto our body, and we just keep monkeying, may I say that, round and around and never really giving it to God where we can gain that victory, and we're going to mess around and we're going to be lost. You're going to hold on to that sin, you will be lost, I will be lost. Probation will close, as we've seen right here, what happened to Jerusalem. Think about it. Jerusalem, after this event took place, they called it, they talked about Jerusalem, the city of the dead. Interesting. Now, I want you to listen really carefully. If we don't go anyplace else, and we can't understand it. These scenes, and you read all the verses there, is going to be reenacted in the last days. Did you get it? That's scary, is it not? Well, you can say you don't care. It's scary. Even when you trust that God will take care of, there's many other scenes that will take place that'll be mind-boggling. Enacted in this world. Think about it. Judgment. Then too, as they're reenacted, begins where? In the house of God, 1 Peter 4:17 says. It begins in the house of God. It's get what we find this going against those who have great light. Think about it, great light. The ones who have stood as the guardian of the truth that God has bestowed and the trust. Remember where the judgments are going to fall first. It's going to be on the unfaithful shepherds. Who are the unfaithful shepherds? That's the one who may be the leaders or the pastors, the teachers, the elders, right, who are not giving the message for today. You know, I say those who are not giving a message for today, you are nothing but a hireling. You know what that means. You're in it for the pay. You're in it for the retirement. That can't be in the cause of Christ. Money has nothing to do with it. Retirement has nothing to do with it. If it's retirement, I'd retired a long time ago. But I don't think I can retire from the cause of Christ. I can't when I feel a calling to be able to do what we do by the grace of God. As little as it might be, the Holy Spirit's going to take it and is going to use it. Somebody's going to be in heaven. Somebody's going to be in the kingdom because of what you've done, how you've presented yourself to them. You've presented Jesus to them. That's an awesome thing. Talk about this, the watchman, the cry, the abomination. Quickly, we'll go back. In part one, just a couple of lines. Part one, you missed it. This is part three. In part one, we realize that we heard the warning. Remember the warning? God's judgment is near. Be prepared. I can say that today. The judgments of God are near. They are falling all in the land. They're going to increase as we go along. So we're going to be discomforted. There's going to be things that's going to take place we're not going to be comfy with. We're not going to like. But they're going to happen. And what are we going to do? Blame each other? Blame the pastor? Blame the church? Or are we going to look at ourselves? God says he's going to bless who he will. But if we're not in a position where God can bless us, then the curse comes. The judgment comes. In part two, we realized as we looked at it, we saw the hidden abominations. Now remember, three-part series. But the second one was just tantalizing to me. That the abominations that were taking place, that remember Ezekiel in vision. I mean in vision. Saw these things taking place inside the church. And I submit to you today, I believe they're still taking place inside the church. You may be called by a different name, but they're abominations. Abomination, if you look at it, the word, and dissect it just a little bit. The abominations in the church. Abominations mean disgusting things that are taking place in the church. But we've grown so lukewarm, we don't know what's disgusting anymore spiritually.
Idolatry, abomination, has a, you can look at it, it has to do with idol worship. Oh, it goes in so many different directions. Abominations means we're following after some filthy, stinking customs. Are you still with me? Oh, how sad that is. Detestable. Abomination means it's detestable in the sight of God. Why not look at it the way God looks at it? That's the way God said there's things going on in church that's detestable. He doesn't like it in the house of God. Today in part three, we witness what happens when mercy ends and the judgments begin. Quite a parallel what took place then and what's going to take place in the very near future that's already winding up right now. So if you read Ezekiel 9, 1 through 6, and we just concentrated on, I think, verse 6, it is one of the most sobering passages of Scripture, I think, found in all of Scripture. Because there's so much you can read in there, and you look at, and your mind begins to wander and to take place. You say, surely not. That's not taking place in my church. Remember, what was taking place was done in secret. There had to be some digging done, some spiritual eyes that were opened up. And the leadership, we're talking pastors and elders, and I'll keep bringing that up, and teachers. And I'm not afraid to do that. I am one of them, and we have many elders. And but all people were involved. And God said, you're going to have to dig a little bit deep, you know, and see. It's so interesting when the divine voice of God cries out one more time. But remember, he's not crying out at this time to heal. He cries out to bring you in to heal. He's not crying out to heal right now, but to execute. See, some of you playing church, you might as well quit playing. God means exactly what he says. You know, I talk this because I love you. You need to talk that way to others because we love them because time is running out. And when they don't want to hear, then they don't want to hear. But if there's somewhere that they hear a little bit, then by God's grace, spend some time. Spend some time. And I encourage you to spend time in outreach, in evangelism, the highways and byways. I say it over and I'm going to continue to say it, I believe, by God's grace till I die. Our work is outside to warn the world. Because you have heard it maybe for umpteen years. You understand it. You've got to give it. Even at this time where God's voice is crying out, maybe we say not to heal because it's too late. Probation is closed. But there's still a mark of mercy that God still shows to us. And this passage brings it out. He said, I'm going to place a mark on my people. I look at that mark and I say, oh, God, thank you. That's a mark of protection against that destroying angel that follows. If you don't have that mark, destroying angel is going to get you. May I put it that way? We must have God's mark. But it's only available, remember, to those who are really part of the faithful remnant, who keep the commandments of God and have the testimony of Jesus. Remember, this begins, these passages, begins to reveal what is taking place in the church. Most people, the lukewarm, is going to say, well, that's not happening. It's not happening in the church. There's no way it's happening. Really? You know, if we stood up today and each one who come through that door, if it was like an x-ray and it showed everything that went through your mind and what was going through your mind then, you might be embarrassed and run back out. Careful what we bring into the house of God. There's time to prepare. That's what preparation day, right? Friday is all about. It's to prepare our hearts and our minds before we come before God. God said there's things that are going on. Remember, he's revealing what's taking place in his sanctuary. And it says it has application to his church just before he comes. I don't like to say that. But I can't figure out any other thing to say. That's what it is. I have to look at it.
Remember, it was not just the sins of the city that was being called out. Oh, it could have done that over and over and over. Oh, what was going on in the city was, oh, repulsive too. But God said, I understand that's taking place. They're not my people. But this is happening among my people, and it's disgusting. Oh, my. But it was the secret sins, listen, of the priest, the secret sins of the pastors, the leaders, elders, the people. And so what was really shown to Ezekiel in vision is, I want to say this, it's beyond shocking. Now, you've heard this so many different times, many people, and I just kind of go 1, 2, 3, it's almost always the same down here. I want to present things that really maybe is some other truths that are wrapped around in here. Because we need that protection. We need that mark that God, only God can give.

forgotten what Ezekiel saw. May I remind you of that? It's imperative because there's new people all the time, and maybe you don't want to hear it, but I think you need to hear it. I need to hear it. Ezekiel saw in vision. He looked in. He saw idols of all kind on the walls of the temple. Think about it. Every creeping thing it talked about, all kinds of stuff on the walls. Oh, you say, oh, that's pitiful in the temple. He looked in a little deeper and he saw the elders and the leaders of the church and the ones who were, you know, they had censers in their hand and they were waving these around. You remember? An incense. There was a cloud of incense all around, but it wasn't to be offered to these idols and these abominations, the filth. It wasn't. It was to be offered to those holy things of God. And God took offense. That incense belonged to him. And they were giving it, as it were, to these abominations. You can read about that if you want to. Ezekiel chapter 8, 11 and 12. Jot it down. Read it. Then God said, you know, through in the vision, hey, you see something else here? Ezekiel 8, 14 through 16. Ezekiel 8, 14 through 16. He saw these women weeping for Tammuz. We know, idols. Weeping. They were bemoaning. They were carrying on. Let me bring this out, if I can, as nicely as I can. In the margin of your Bibles, you can just read those things for yourself. It says, they did this in an idolatrous manner. The women that were weeping, supposed to be holy women of God, are you still with me? Not just women, realize men, but here the Bible says the women were weeping for Tammuz. It said, but the way they were weeping and carrying on, it was idolatrous. And you say, well, what does that mean? Matter. They were weeping and carrying on in a translation of that in a lewd fashion. They were doing it in a vulgar fashion. They were doing it in a filthy fashion. They were doing it in an obscene. Are you still with me? Come on, I can go on and on. They were doing it in a nasty way. It was not pleasing to God. But that's exactly what that idolatrous manner was. Lewd and nasty and ugly. And God said, that's enough. Oh, that's nasty. But then it's interesting. It seemed like it could end there. But it didn't. As we looked at it, we said, and then right in the vision, he said, now look, I'm going to show you a greater abomination. What could be a greater abomination than the filth? The vulgar, the obscene taking place in the house of God. Huh. The next verse says, the 25 men, you remember them? They were worshiping the sun. They were bowing down, isn't that right, to the sun and worshiping. These were priests of God. I want to say, let me just say this. You throw it out if you want to. These were Seventh-day Adventists. Is that too much? The Sabbath keepers, weren't they? They believed in certainly the second coming of Jesus, supposed to, but they threw it all out the door. There's many of them today in our pulpits that might as well throw out all these Bible doctrine teaching because they're not advocating them. You don't hear it from the pulpit. They're just ignoring it and doing what they want to do. Wow. Oh, it's not pleasant. We don't want that, but we have to realize that every church that you go to is not the same. It may have Seventh-day Adventists across the top or whatever it might be. It doesn't mean they're all the same. Well, we shocked somebody. Nobody knew. Those of you who visited around a little bit, you should know. Yes. Or who have been in other places. The name will not save you. No. Denomination is not going to save you. But unless you are observant of what God has said in his word, you're not going to be there. It doesn't matter anyway. We have to observe that which God has left for us. Think about these leaders, as it were, worshiping the sun. That's sun worship, is it not? Yes. Is it all right if I make a couple of points? It might be. This is taken from the source, from the Christian Sabbath and the Catholic Mirror. Two different ones, page 29 through 31. You remember they were worshiping the sun, or sun worship, or Sunday. Are you still with me? In the Catholic Church, this is the quote,

0: Catholic Church for over 1,000 years before the existence of a Protestant. You see why things are very difficult to get straight in our mind? There was no protest. We need Protestantism today. Protest means you protest Catholicism. Is that right? That's what we are supposed to protest. Nobody's protesting it nowadays. We're just accepting it. We don't want any trouble, Rob. You see what I mean? We don't want anybody to get in our face. But yet that's our job. And when somebody is, well, bold enough, I better watch it, bold enough to come in your face and say, hey, you better believe it. We sit in a position of God. We've taken him off of the throne. Remember, the Catholic Church, they write about themselves for over 1,000 years before there was a Protestant here. Notice this. Changed the day from Saturday to Sunday. They boldly said, it's true. It could be backed up. Why aren't we seeing it? Why are we making excuses and say, oh, they're all, everybody's all different? We're not talking about individuals. We're talking about a movement. What they stand for. Reading on. But the Protestants say, come on, church, look. Here was a man, what they're worshiping, right? The sun, and God said, that's going to be enough. My judgments are going to fall. Today, the majority of the world are worshiping the sun. They're worshiping on Sunday. They may not know it, but let's hear, here's what the Catholics say before there's ever a Protestant, right? But now listen. Then they say this. Man, they look right in your face and they do you in and you don't know what to say back to them. They said this, but the Protestants say, this is what we say, well, how can I receive the teaching of an apostate church? They don't mind using it themselves, right? Imagine. We're supposed to go to them. We say, well, yeah, but how can I believe in an apostate church? Because the Catholic Church is an apostate church, right? Apostatized from the truth. God's church. And they know that. And they know the Protestants were saying this. And they say this. How? How, we ask? How have you managed to receive her teachings all your life? See, they fight back. They say, oh, yeah, you can say all you want. But you've received our teachings all of your life. And then they say this, in direct opposition to your recognized teacher, the Bible. Oh, you followed us. Direct opposition. The Bible does. You just threw the Bible out. Oh, interesting. They say the Bible. And they say especially, notice, on the Sabbath question. If they're bold enough to print it down, we should be bold enough to proclaim it. Not to try to hurt or anything, but to warn people what the enemy has done. It's a crime. It's scandalous when we look at it in the world today when God has made it so clear. He said, brother, bless, the seventh day is a Sabbath of the Lord thy God. No other one will do. It's not one in seven, or you pick what you want. He said the seventh day. That's going to be the challenge of you and me. And what will we follow what God has said? The one who said, oh, I'm going to make it. Told me last week, oh, we're going to make it. I'll make it to heaven, whatever. I said, there are conditions. Are you with me? There's conditions that's put out if heaven's going to be your home. And if you don't meet those conditions by the grace and strength and power of God, you will not be there. Talk all you want. I'm not trying to be ugly about it. I'm telling you, this affects us what's happening here. Remember, it took place once. It's going to be reenacted again, but it's going to be again among God's people. Oh, how sad. Surely, we don't want that. A book, Paganism to Our Christianity, page 145, says this. Tells us the church began to adopt, 1st, 2nd, 3rd centuries, pagan festivals. Listen to me. The church made a sacred day of Sunday. The Catholic Church, again in this writing, different writing, they made, right, a sacred day of Sunday, largely because it was a weekly festival of the sun. Are you there? Some of you are just not there. I'm telling you, realize this is pathetic. We have to know it. We have to stand for it. Let the world say what they're going to say. This is history. This is what took place. It's what the Bible said would take place. And yet it's like we're ashamed of the God of our Creator and our Redeemer, our Sustainer, who's given us a little job in which we are to do, a message to proclaim. And somehow we find it difficult. We find it nasty ourselves. Why? Remember, it talks about it was the weekly festival of the sun. For it was, notice, a definite Christian policy to take over the pagan festivals. Did you get it? Endeared to the people, notice, by tradition, and to give them a Christian significance or importance. Paganism came into the church. The church ate it up, said, oh, this is wonderful. Oh, my. Huh. This is appalling to me. You could call it stunning. You can call it terrifying. Use all you want to. Scary. What do you mean? Because the religious leaders, what they were doing and have to do with sun worship and taking the place of the seventh day. What is it? I mean, if you really look at why. Because these were not unbelievers. These were believers. These are the ones who had the light. If you feel like maybe you have the light, you might say, whoa, be careful, man. We don't want to do that. We have to be very vigilant of what takes place in the church. Wow. These were the leaders. And it's nothing new. Isaiah chapter 9 says something like, 9:16. It says the leaders caused them to, err. And that those that are led by these here are destroyed. Yes. Well, they're a leader. They said this. So what? Yes. Are you still with me? That's not trying to, I know you should respect. But if you respect somebody, they should deserve that respect. Yes. Right? And I've often said, I can't love anybody unless I respect them. I don't know if that's right or not. But it kind of works that way. You respect someone, it's kind of a love there, isn't it? Oh, boy. The sins that were being committed under the cover of religion. And don't think it's not, it's so different today. It's no such thing. Don't kid yourself. These were positions, remember, that were occupied, can we say it this way, by the elites. Let me just throw out another thought here for you. Could it be today, even among God's professed last day people, could it be that we are harboring or covering up some abominations that's done in the church? Oh, I see a lot of it. We can spend a lot of time on specifics. And eventually we will. We've always tried to do that from the pulpit. We talk about the sin. Maybe not the people, but the sin that God finds distasteful. And remember, because he puts the mark on those who, right? Sigh and cry for what? How many abominations? The word I read is all. All the abominations that be done in the church. So there can't be any cover-ups. I don't want any cover-ups here. There can't be. And while we're going through the motions of a church, the motions of worship, things are happening. Well, let me give you an illustration. I mean, how often have you talked to people and they'll try to convince you that God doesn't see their little secret sins. They're secret. Nobody knows them. Yeah. Oh, well, and they can almost quote you Hebrews 4:13. But still yet, they want to think and they want to believe. That's the majority of the world today. They want to believe a certain way. And they don't want it changed. They don't matter how much proof you have from the Word of God. They're just not going to do it. Huh. Hebrews 4:13 says, all things are naked and opened unto the eyes of him in whom we have to do. In other words, you're going to have to deal with God. Everything is open, right, to his eyes. So you might fool the church, you might fool the preacher, but you're not going to fool God. Does that make sense? I mean, we know these things, but let's look at it reality-wise. And then again, why would you want to? If I didn't feel to do what I should be doing right here, I'll go do something else. Won't you? Don't come here and try to fool somebody. You're not going to fool God, and you're going to make a mess of the church. How's that? Bringing in all kind of, be careful, all kind of stuff. The enemy stuff. We want you to bring in that sweet graces of Jesus Christ, right? We want to hear these things. We want to see them. We want to experience them. The Bible said all the ways, notice this, all the ways, where's that in Proverbs? All the ways of men are what? Are good or clean in his own eyes. We look at ourselves, oh, I say, hey, man, you know, pretty good, right? Ooh. But the passage goes on. It says, but the Lord weigheth the spirits. Or it simply means here, translate, the Lord weigheth the mind and the actions and the life. Can't hide from God, can we? We can't do that. We know God reads the secrets, the devisings of every heart. He knows if you're planning something crooked. But I'll tell you what, based on the Word of God, but in that great day of reckoning, we know that. When those books are opened and all things are revealed, right? Revelation 20, read those, verse 12. Our actions are going to appear as they really are. Yes. Not what you try to convince somebody, but the way that they really are. 2 Timothy 2:9, the Bible said, the Lord knoweth, right, them that are His. He knows if you're His or not. And it says, notice this, let everyone that nameth the name of Christ depart from iniquity or sin. Isn't that always the message? No matter what is said, what we've been reading here, it's always depart, right? We've got to separate from sin and sinners. We need to spend time in our relationship with Christ. Now, here's a question. Now, if God were to take you or me in vision today, if He would give us a vision today and take us into the very heart of the church, or in our own home. Come on, church. It's something you should think about. If He would take you in vision into the church, in other words, everything would be revealed, and maybe even to your own home, those things that maybe is going on, what would He see? Are we tolerating sin in the church? This is what this is all about. This is why the judgments fell. Slay old, young, maidens, the children, everything here, because the sin issue. And God's saying right now, are you tolerating it? Are you tolerating any deception in the church? I hope somebody listens. Tolerating any deception in the church? Any lies in the church? Are we tolerating any covering up of motives? We can't do that. It's all wrong in our midst. Are we possibly worshiping idols of human beings? Movie stars. Oh, entertainment, sports. See, it goes on and on. Money, houses, lands, anything, comfort, traditions. Wow. I believe that God's calling us to action today to cleanse the temple. Don't you? To cleanse the temple. He says, return to holiness. You return to me, I'll return to you. How good God is of all the shenanigans we've pulled. Yes. All the rest of them saying, no, I don't know. Yeah, you have too. You know it. I mean, why deny it? Just bring it. Yes, Lord, He knows it. Isn't that right? He knows everything. Lord, I pulled some shenanigans. Thank You for Your grace. Yes. Thank You for that grace. As I told someone I was talking to this week, and they said, yeah, hey, we are a grace church. We're not a law church. We don't have to worry about keeping the law. We're a grace church. I said, friend, a church that's under grace, you know why you have grace? Because there's sin. Sin, you need what? Grace. So we better kind of balance the two, hadn't we? Wow. Deception. Return. Remember, God is bringing these things up not to condemn us, because He loves us. He wants us saved in the kingdom. But He wants to restore us. Restore us into His image, isn't it? But how can we study the images of the movie stars? I'll just say it. Drug addicts and drunkards and whatever else they are. Is it okay to say it like that? Because you know, even if you participate in some of that, you know it's not right. Isn't that right? You know that it is. Maybe you're praying to try to gain victory, but let's call it as it is. God's grace is sufficient, though. And 2 Chronicles is a passage of Scripture that's just dynamite. Times are going quickly. This is so familiar, most of you realize that you probably put it to memory. 2 Chronicles 7:14. The Bible is clear. And notice how when God is addressing you and he's addressing me, it's always, it seems like it always starts out, if, Kenny, if. Are you still there? If you will. God is, right, he's consistent. He wants to do it. But he says it's a two-way thing here. Kenny, if you will. If my people, which are called by my name, if they, notice this, humble themselves. Did you get it? And they pray and they seek my face. And notice this, and they turn from their wicked ways. Then what's going to happen? Then they're going to hear from heaven. You're not going to hear from heaven. You can go and beat your brain. Can I say, oh boy. Every day, just trying, and you go down in defeat. Go down in defeat. Oh, I'm going to try you on your own. No, God said here, promise my people, if you seek my face and you pray, notice that you humble yourself and you turn from that wicked way, then you're going to hear from heaven. Notice what he says here, and I will forgive their sins, I love it, and will heal their land. The land needs healed. We need healed, there's no doubt about it. Interesting, Patriarchs and Prophets 3:35 makes this statement. These promises, remember what he said? If you seek my face, Jews, all God's people in the past, if you do this, there's going to be a healing take place. Notice how this reads, Patriarchs, or Prophets and Kings. These promises met abundant fulfillment during the revival or the reformation under Hezekiah. Right? God said this is going to happen if they do it. And what happened? I'm calling today. How about a revival among God's last day people? We need it. We need that Revelation 18 angel, right? We need more help. We need Holy Spirit. Notice how it took place. These were participating in abominations that were filthy. And God still said, if you will. Wow. If you just will. How was this met? In such a simple way, but it was met. You remember what took place under Hezekiah? He sent out, listen, I'm going to say a little love letter, a little note to his royal subject. He sent out a little invitation. It went to the people, and it said something like this. I'd like for you to start attending Passover again. For quite a few years, they'd lost it. They didn't want to attend Passover. They didn't want to have the meetings that would bring them back to God. But he said, if you will just come to Passover, something great's going to happen. Come and see. And you know what? As you read the passages, the honest in heart wanted to see. They really, remember, the shirkers not going to want to. The lukewarm not going to want to. Oh, I don't want to. There were some that were eager, even with this mess going on, that's going on in today. There are some who are eager. They're seeking the Lord's face. And the Bible says, and they humbled themselves. And they came. 2 Chronicles 30, read that for yourself, verses 10 and 11. But notice, the invitation was giving, and then God, he began to stir up the hearts of his messengers. And they began to preach, some glorified messages. I mean, they began to stirring messages that came from the prophets of God right here. They were now having their effect. People were beginning to listen instead of getting in the pulpit and going to sleep all the time. And you go to bed. Sleeping is not for the church. You sleep at home. When we come here, we want to be wide awake. What a disgrace that would be to be asleep in the face of God who sat down and watches every little thing. Or you're worrying about your next fix or your next. It's too much for most people, I know. But, you know, just honesty is a good thing. I'm not trying to criticize or condemn. You have one issue, I have another, blah, blah. So I'm not trying to, I'm just bringing out some things I think we need to really look at. If we humble our heart and pray, and the Spirit of the living God begins to consume you and you and you and you and me, and then we get a stirring messages, the people will respond because the Spirit of God is giving that message. Seek God, turn from the evil ways. Why? Because the eyes of the Lord are upon the righteous and his ears are open to their cry. Psalms 34, you remember that? His eyes are what? Upon the righteous. He's watching the righteous. He wants to help. He wants to encourage. He wants to strengthen. Why are the eyes of the Lord upon the righteous? Psalms 34, 17 says, the righteous cry, the Lord heareth and deliver them out of all their trouble. Isn't that beautiful? Yes, we're in trouble. I can't say it enough. Get down on my knees is not going to help. You have to be asking the Holy Spirit, say, oh, Lord, I'm in trouble. Even if you think you're on the right path, I'm still in trouble. I need you, Lord. If you don't have the Lord, you are in big, deep trouble. But remember, every time you see a coin, I say a coin, flip a coin, there's two sides. Is that right? There's always two sides to it. God said, my eyes are on, I'm watching the righteous because I want to help them out of their trouble. But the other side, in Psalms 34, 16, it comes to light here. It says, the face of the Lord is against them that do evil. You can't win, my brothers and sisters. You can't win. To going against God, you can never win. It's not a winning situation. His eyes are on you. He wants to deliver you out of trouble. But then he says right here, if you're against the Lord, he said, oh my, I'm not going to bless you, those who are doing evil. So really, why spend time on Ezekiel 9? Think about it, because it's telling us the crisis, once again, is almost here. That will always be our message. Don't think it's going to change from this pulpit. It can't. It's here, almost here, the time of God's visitation in this country, United States of America specifically, is almost here. Remember, God doesn't want to punish the wicked, but he will, because he said he will. Isaiah, what is it, 28? Isaiah 28, about 21, it says they call it when God punishes, he said, it's his strange act. He doesn't want to do it, but he said, I'm going to do it, I have to do it. That's justice, that's fair. Spiritual insight. Remember, God sets his mark upon his children to protect them as the angel of death passes by. We must have that mark. We must have that seal. And we realize as we read it in Scripture, Exodus 31. And don't anybody write me and start giving me this old stuff. That's Old Testament. Is that okay to say it like that? Because you're wasting your time. My Bible says all. That what it says? All Scripture is given by inspiration of God. It is profitable for doctrine, for correction, and for reproof. You see what I mean? I just got it in my heart and my mind. All Scripture. Who are you to think you can tear this and out and say it doesn't matter? Almost all your Sunday preachers and most Adventist preachers, they're preaching almost every time out of the Old Testament. So are they lying? No. They're telling you the truth. Come on. Where we learn. The seal of God. Notice this. It's in her forehead. Exodus 31, 13 through 18. I'm just going to paraphrase because it's 6-7 minutes left. Listen. Read it. Exodus 31. It's still binding. It's still good. It's still right. Verse 13. The Bible said, verily my Sabbath ye shall keep, for it is a sign between me and you. What is it? God said, I've got a sign for my people. I'm going to seal my people. What does he say? Oh, my Sabbath. It's a sign and seal of my people. Verse 14, it says, you shall keep the Sabbath, therefore it's holy unto you. You can never, no other day is holy. You can count Sunday or Monday, whatever you want to do. It is not holy because God has said it's not holy. Only the seventh day is holy to God. Verse 15, the Bible said, in 6 days you may the work may be done. But in the seventh day is the Sabbath of rest. It's holy. And to the Lord. See, people don't want to hear that, but the Bible said the seventh day is holy unto the Lord. Nowhere in Scripture does it say any other day is holy unto the Lord. Why are we fighting it, Herb? Why are we fighting it? It seems so simple to me, even my poor little mind, I can comprehend it. Notice what it says. It says 6 days work may be done. Now, God is very clear. He said you'd be working on those on that Sabbath day. He said what? I'll put you out of your misery. They were killed. As a lesson, God wanted to realize the importance of it, because if you disregard God's commandments today, as the end result, you're going to die. Wages of sin is death. And God said, don't work on the Sabbath. That means don't work on it. Don't try to figure out what you think you can do and what you think, oh, I can do this, I can't do that. Well, God, it's not about that at all. It's about spending time with him. Isn't that right? We don't need the world to come in. We need the world out for a 24-hour period of time so we may refurbish, as it were, our spiritual man and woman. Praise God. 16. Notice this. It says quickly, observe the Sabbath because it's perpetual. Wow. Oh boy, it's perpetual. You realize what perpetual really means? Oh, it's awesome. It means the Sabbath here, observe the Sabbath because it is constant. It wasn't here for a season, then gone. Now it's come back. It's constant. In other words, it's permanent. It's never ending. It's eternal. It's endless. It's the covenant. It's continuous. Isn't that wonderful? That's what perpetual means. It's continuous through the ceaseless ages. And it will continue when Isaiah 66, when we get to heaven. One Sabbath to another, from one new moon to another, one Sabbath to another, shall all flesh come to worship before me, saith the Lord. Yeah. If you don't like it down here, then you're not going to like it up there. More likely, you won't be there. Let's just leave it at that, okay? Is that all right? The Bible said there, verse 17. Remember, Exodus 31, 13 through 18, so what it says. Verse 17. It's a sign again between me and the children of Israel forever. On the seventh day, he rested and he was refreshed. Yeah. God didn't need to rest, but he rested and refreshed. Israel. Who's Israel? Israel today? Somebody say a New Testament church. Isn't that right? The promises that were given to ancient Israel will come to pass through the New Testament church. That's where we're in, the New Testament church. Those promises. I mean, it's awesome when you look at it. So it's talking to us today. Oh, please know that. Verse 18, it said, notice this, through talking about all these things, it said, and God gave to Moses two tables of stone. Are you there? Yes. Written with the finger of God. Yes. Don't you like it? Yes. Man, you talk about authoritative. You talk about powerful. God wrote them with his finger. The same God that pointed out and said the new moons and all these other things and all the universe and all these other things, he pointed them and spoke, and there they are. He wrote this with his finger. Oh, who are you? Who are me to challenge that? Oh, I don't want to challenge that. Oh, God has designated that the seventh day as his Sabbath. You know that. Be a mark placed upon God's people. You know what that is? It's the mark is the keeping of the holy seventh day Sabbath. God has put his mark. Yeah. Historical sketches, read that, page 217. By accepting God's mark, listen, they show themselves to be true subjects, ready to do his will, to obey his commandments. True observance of the Sabbath, the seventh day, is a sign of loyalty to God. Manuscript 62, 1899. The seal of the living God is placed upon those who conscientiously keep the Sabbath of the Lord. Wow. See, it's too much. It's like, oh, I'm overwhelmed by it. Think about the seal of the living God is placed upon those who conscientiously made a choice to keep the seventh day Sabbath, regardless of what the world says. There can be no substitute. Some of you who are doubting in here, I'll sense somebody's doubting it right now. Please don't do it. There's not one iota of nothing in the Bible that says Sunday is holy. You know that. There's only six passages in the New Testament about Sunday, and none of them do with any kind of a change. Don't start about the resurrection. Right, baptism was given to commemorate that. You remember? We go down, we die, come up in newness. Come on, church, let's just study the Word of God. Remember, the mark of God is opposite of the mark of the beast or the mark of man. I just hate, I don't really hate to be, but I just don't want to hurt anybody. I'm not trying to do it, but keep Sunday keeping is not yet the mark of the beast and will not be until what? The decree goes forth causing men to worship on a false day. Are you there? But when the test comes, it will clearly be shown what the mark of the beast is. It is keeping of Sunday. I mean, why fight it? That's what it's going to be. God has his day. The enemy has his day. That's all there is to it. I'm not trying to hurt them. Good people everywhere. That's not the issue. I don't want to apologize on and on about it. Once you've heard the truth, my brothers and sisters, about the Sabbath day, like some of you are doing. Some of you sitting on the fence. Some of you not doing what you know you should be doing. You're going to get splinters. You're going to get infected. We've got to make a decision. But you know the seventh day Sabbath. And then what? But you continue to regard another day as God's day. You bear the stamp of the man of sin that the Bible warns you about. Huh. The one that thought to change times and law, which was the papacy, Daniel 7:25. The observance of God's rest day is a mark of distinction between him that serve God and the him that serveth him not. Boy, I tell you what, a study. There's so much more. I got to pray. Let's pray, shall we? Loving Father in heaven, thank you for your precious word. Oh, we realize there's so much we've missed. We maybe haven't presented in a way, but your Holy Spirit can. I thank you and I praise you in Jesus' name. Amen. Thank you for those who have made your decision. Thank you. God bless you, and we'll see you next time.
1: What a powerful and solemn message. In Ezekiel's vision, judgment began at at the sanctuary with those who had known truth but had failed to live it. And still God showed mercy to the faithful, to those who grieved over sin, who refused to compromise, who stood in the gap. Friend, the mark or the seal of God is not for those who merely profess faith. It is for those who live it. The time of the sealing is now for all of us. The question is, will we be found faithful or will we be found wanting? The choice is still before us, but time is running out to make that decision. Remember the full 3-part series of The Watchman's Cry, Abominations Amongst God's People, is available for a love gift of just $23 or more. 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And don't forget to connect with us on YouTube, Facebook, TikTok, and Instagram to stay engaged and informed. Until next time, may you be sealed with God's truth and found faithful when He comes.

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1: Chapter 28. And the Lord spake unto Moses, saying, Command the children of Israel, and say unto them, My offering and my bread for my sacrifices made by fire for a sweet savour unto me shall ye observe to offer unto me in their due season. And thou shalt say unto them, This is the offering made by fire which ye shall offer unto the Lord, two lambs of the first year without spot day by day for a continual burnt offering. The one lamb shalt thou offer in the morning, and the other lamb shalt thou offer at even, and a tenth part of an ephah of flour for a meat offering, mingled with a fourth part of an hin of beaten oil. It is a continual burnt offering, which was ordained in Mount Sinai for a sweet savour, a sacrifice made by fire unto the Lord. And the drink offering thereof shall be the fourth part of an hin for the one lamb in the holy place. Shalt thou cause this strong wine to be poured unto the Lord for a drink offering. And the other lamb shalt thou offer at even, as the meat offering of the morning, and as the drink offering thereof thou shalt offer it, a sacrifice made by fire, of a sweet savour unto the Lord. And on the Sabbath day two lambs of the first year without spot, and two-tenth deals of flour for a meat offering mingled with oil, and the drink offering thereof. This is the burnt offering of every Sabbath, beside the continual burnt offering, and his drink offering. And in the beginnings of your months ye shall offer a burnt offering unto the Lord, two young bullocks, and one ram, seven lambs of the first year without spot, and three-tenth deals of flour for a meat offering, mingled with oil for one bullock, and two-tenth deals of flour for a meat offering, mingled with oil for one ram, and a several tenth deal of flour mingled with oil for a meat offering unto one lamb, for a burnt offering of a sweet savour, a sacrifice made by fire unto the Lord. And their drink offering shall be half an hin of wine unto a bullock, and the third part of an hin unto a ram, and a fourth part of an hin unto a lamb. This is the burnt offering of every month throughout the months of the year. And one kid of the goats for a sin offering unto the Lord shall be offered, beside the continual burnt offering and his drink offering. And in the fourth day of the first month is the Passover of the Lord. And in the 15th day of this month is the feast. 7 days shall unleavened bread be eaten. In the first day shall be an holy convocation. Ye shall do no manner of servile work therein. But ye shall offer a sacrifice made by fire for a burnt offering unto the Lord, two young bullocks and one ram and seven lambs of the first year. They shall be unto you without blemish. And their meat offering shall be of flour mingled with oil. 3/10 deals shall ye offer for a bullock, and 2/10 deals for a ram. A several tenth deal shalt thou offer for every lamb throughout the seven lambs. And one goat for a sin offering, to make an atonement for you. You shall offer these beside the burnt offering in the morning, which is for a continual burnt offering. After this manner ye shall offer daily throughout the 7 days the meat of the sacrifice made by fire, of a sweet savour unto the Lord. It shall be offered beside the continual burnt offering and his drink offering. And on the 7th day ye shall have an holy convocation. Ye shall do no servile work. Also in the day of the first fruits, when ye bring a new meat offering unto the Lord, after your weeks be out, ye shall have an holy convocation. Ye shall do no servile work. But ye shall offer the burnt offering for a sweet savour unto the Lord, two young bullocks, one ram, seven lambs of the first year, and their meat offering of flour mingled with oil, 3/10 deals unto one bullock, 2/10 deals unto one ram, a several tenth deal unto one lamb throughout the 7 lambs, and one kid of the goats to make an atonement for you. Ye shall offer them beside the continual burnt offering, and his meat offering. They shall be unto you without blemish, and their drink offering. Chapter 29. And in the 7th month, on the 1st day of the month, ye shall have an holy convocation. Ye shall do no servile work. It is a day of blowing the trumpets unto you. And ye shall offer a burnt offering for a sweet savour unto the Lord, one young bullock, one ram, and 7 lambs of the 1st year without blemish. And their meat offering shall be of flour mingled with oil, 3/10 deals for a bullock, and 2/10 deals for a ram, and 1/10 deal for one lamb throughout the 7 lambs, and one kid of the goats for a sin offering, to make an atonement for you. Beside the burnt offering of the month, and his meat offering, and the daily burnt offering, and his meat offering, and their drink offerings, according unto their manner, for a sweet savour, a sacrifice made by fire unto the Lord. And ye shall have on the 10th day of the 7th month an holy convocation, and ye shall afflict your souls. Ye shall not do any work therein, but ye shall offer a burnt offering unto the Lord for a sweet savor, one young bullock, one ram, and 7 lambs of the first year. They shall be unto you without blemish. And their meat offering shall be of flour mingled with oil, 3/10 deals to a bullock, and 2/10 deals to one ram, a several tenth deal for one lamb throughout the 7 lambs, 1 kid of the goats for a sin offering, beside the sin offering of atonement, and the continual burnt offering, and the meat offering of it, and their drink offerings. And on the 15th day of the 7th month ye shall have an holy convocation. Ye shall do no servile work, and ye shall keep a feast unto the Lord 7 days. And ye shall offer a burnt offering, a sacrifice made by fire of a sweet savor unto the Lord, 13 young bullocks, 2 rams, and 14 lambs of the first year. They shall be without blemish. And their meat offering shall be of flour mingled with oil, 3/10 deals unto every bullock of the 13 bullocks, 2/10 deals to each ram of the 2 rams, and a several tenth deal to each lamb of the 14 lambs, and 1 kid of goats for a sin offering, beside the continual burnt offering, his meat offering, and his drink offering. And on the 2nd day ye shall offer 12 young bullocks, 2 rams, 14 lambs of the first year without spot, and their meat offering and their drink offerings for the bullocks, for the rams, and for the lambs, shall be according to their number after the manner. And 1 kid of the goats for a sin offering, beside the continual burnt offering, and the meat offering thereof, and their drink offerings. And on the 3rd day 11 bullocks, 2 rams, 14 lambs, of the first year without blemish, and their meat offering, and their drink offerings for the bullocks, for the rams, and for the lambs, shall be according to their number after the manner. And 1 goat for a sin offering, beside the continual burnt offering, and his meat offering, and his drink offering. And on the 4th day 10 bullocks, 2 rams, and 14 lambs of the first year without blemish, their meat offering and their drink offering.

0: beside the continual burnt offering, his meat offering, and his drink offering. And on the seventh day, 7 bullocks, 2 rams, and 14 lambs of the first year without blemish, and their meat offering and their drink offerings for the bullocks, for the rams, and for the lambs, shall be according to their number after the manner. And 1 goat for a sin offering, beside the continual burnt offering, his meat offering, and his drink offering. On the eighth day ye shall have a solemn assembly. Ye shall do no servile work therein. But ye shall offer a burnt offering, a sacrifice made by fire, of a sweet savour unto the Lord, 1 bullock, 1 ram, 7 lambs of the first year without blemish. Their meat offering and their drink offerings for the bullock, for the ram, and for the lambs, shall be according to their number after the manner. And 1 goat for a sin offering, beside the continual burnt offering, and his meat offering, and his drink offering. These things ye shall do unto the Lord in your set feasts, beside your vows, and your freewill offerings, for your burnt offerings, and for your meat offerings, and for your drink offerings, and for your peace offerings. And Moses told the children of Israel according to all that the Lord commanded Moses.
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Tune in and be blessed by these wonderful lessons done in both English and Creole. 2 Timothy 2:15 says, "Study to show thyself approved unto God, a workman that needeth not be ashamed, rightly dividing the word of truth."

0: may not be prosperous in the things of this life. They may often be sorely tried and afflicted. Joseph was maligned and persecuted because he preserved his virtue and integrity. David, that chosen messenger of God, was hunted like a beast of prey by his wicked enemies. Daniel was cast into a den of lions because he was true and unyielding in his allegiance to God. Job was deprived of his worldly possessions and so afflicted in body that he was abhorred by his relatives and friends. Yet, he preserved his integrity and faithfulness to God. Jeremiah would speak the words which God had put into his mouth, and his plain testimony so enraged the king and the princes that he was cast into a loathsome pit. Stephen was stoned because he would preach Christ and him crucified. Paul was imprisoned, beaten with rods, stoned, and finally put to death because he was a faithful messenger to carry the gospel to the Gentiles. The beloved John was banished to the Isle of Patmos for the word of God and for the testimony of Jesus Christ. These examples of human steadfastness in the might of divine power are a witness to the world of the faithfulness of God's promises, of his abiding presence and sustaining grace. As the world looks upon these humble men, it cannot discern their moral value with God. It is a work of faith to calmly repose in God in the darkest hour, however severely tried and tempest-tossed, to feel that our Father is at the helm. The eye of faith alone can look beyond the things of time and sense to estimate the worth of eternal riches. The great military commander conquers nations and shakes the armies of half the world, but he dies of disappointment and in exile. The philosopher who ranges through the universe, everywhere tracing the manifestations of God's power and delighting in their harmony, often fails to behold in these marvelous wonders the hand that formed them all. Man that is in honor and understands not is like the beasts that perish. No hope of glorious immortality lights up the future of the enemies of God. But those heroes of faith have the promise of an inheritance of greater value than any earthly riches, an inheritance that will satisfy the longings of the soul. They may be unknown and unacknowledged of the world, but they are enrolled as citizens in the record books of heaven. An exalted greatness, an enduring eternal weight of glory will be the final reward of those whom God has made heirs of all things. This excerpt is from the book Lift Him Up, page 328. Let us pray. Father in heaven, we give thanks to you for your goodness towards us, for your faithfulness, for your grace, for your compassion as you relate to the human race. As we endeavor to discover through the study of your word how we can cooperate with you for the realization of the salvation that you have put in place for all who would wish to live with you forever. Bless us with the understanding we need and with that desire, that passion, that capacity for knowing, for bonding with you, for wanting to live with you forever. Grant these blessings to us, we ask of you, in the precious name of Jesus. Amen. Our key text is Hebrews 11, 1. Faith shows the reality of what we hope for. It is the evidence of things we cannot see. Faith shows the reality of what we hope for. It is the evidence of things we cannot see. This is our key text from the New Living Translation of the Bible, Hebrews chapter 11, verse 1. Faith shows the reality of what we hope for. It is the evidence of things we cannot see. In our opening quotation from the book Lift Him Up, page 328, we reflected on the commitment of individuals like Joseph and David, Daniel, Jeremiah, Stephen, Paul, the apostle, John, who wrote the Revelation. And there are so many more who are listed in chapter 11 of the book of Hebrews. The observation was made in this passage that the eye of faith alone can look beyond the things of time and sense to estimate the worth of eternal riches. We will endeavor to focus in our study today on faith. Our objective is to have a better understanding of what it is and how we ought to relate to it in the context of our personal salvation. Faith is a process, not a thing, not an event. So we need to have an understanding of how this process called faith works in us, by means of us, and for our personal benefit. In the Gospel according to Matthew chapter 17, Jesus made the observation to his listeners that if they have faith as small as a mustard seed, mountains can move. I remember many years ago observing some gardeners planting lettuce and mustard. The mustard being referred to here may not necessarily be the leafy vegetable that I just referred to, but the seeds are so small that they were mixed with sand in order that you would not have too many of them clustered together. And when they began sprouting, then they would be transplanted and spaced out and allowed to grow normally. Jesus said, if your faith is as small, he didn't say as a grain of sand or a speck of dirt. He said as a seed I believe that he carefully chose his illustration. No matter how tiny the seed may be, there is in that seed that germinating principle that will enable it, under the right conditions, to germinate. So we are looking at something which is of itself complex, but not complicated. Just as a seed is of divine origin, so faith, which is illustrated by the seed, is of divine origin. In Romans chapter 12, verse 3, it is plainly stated that God has given to each one, each individual, a measure of faith. How do we come to be in possession of that faith? Faith comes by hearing the word of God. As we have observed in a previous lesson that we studied, the word of God is living. The power of God is in the word of God. Many people confuse faith with feeling. Active faith may, under certain circumstances, give rise to an emotional, euphoric feeling, some holy fervor that would result, under certain circumstances, from the recognition of the presence of faith, its impact, the difference that it makes. But the feeling itself is not faith. Since there is that relationship between the word of God and faith, then we can recognize that faith is more aligned to believing. Faith is about trust in God. And when we speak about believing, it is about believing what God says. In other words, faith should never be separated from God. Faith is resident in each of us as believers. It is imparted to us from God, by God, and it can be developed, cultivated, strengthened by exercise, by effort, but it cannot be separated from God and still be faith. According to Hebrews chapter 12, verse 2, Jesus is the author and finisher of our faith. He is the one who begins in us that work of faith, and he alone can bring it to where it needs to be. No work of faith can be undertaken separated from God or independent of divine involvement. In Romans chapter 3, it is plainly stated in verse 26 that God is the justifier of the one who has faith in Jesus. We cannot justify ourselves. We are justified freely by his grace, but he is the one who justifies all who have faith in Jesus. We exercise faith. We utilize faith. We cultivate faith. But we must always remember it is a divine property. We are saved by grace through faith. In other words, faith is our response to the grace of God. And the grace of God is God's gift to us, made possible by the death of Jesus, the Savior provided by God. So faith is not a material thing. It is our personal human response, prompted by the activity of the Holy Spirit of God. So the Savior provided by God is the author, the initiator of our faith. We recognize teamwork in the Godhead in just about everything having to do with salvation for human beings. Consider the new birth. This is the means created by God that makes it possible for dysfunctional human beings to have a new existence while still being ourselves. This cannot be accomplished without the exercise of faith on our part. That's one of the reasons that it is clearly stated in the scriptures, in passages like Ephesians chapter 2, verse 8. By grace you have been saved through faith, and that not of yourselves. It is the gift of God. Salvation is always a gift provided by God. But in order to come into possession of that salvation as an individual, your faith must be activated and exercised. But the exercise of your faith does not mean that you are providing salvation for yourself. Salvation is a gift from God. So we need to be more intentional now as we probe for a correct understanding of that process called faith. So we turn to our key text. This is the only definition that we find in the scriptures. Faith shows the reality of what we hope for. It is the evidence of things we cannot see. So it is the revelation of what we hope for. Understand the language. What you hope for has not yet been realized. But faith is the revelation of that which you hope for, which has not yet been realized. It is the evidence of things we cannot see. So how do we, as individuals, hold on to a revelation of that which has not yet materialized? How do we embrace evidence of that which we cannot see? Looking at this, we understand clearly that this takes us to consider reality in a realm which operates outside of our senses. Isn't that what Jesus said to Nicodemus You cannot discern that which is spiritual unless you have become spiritual. You become spiritual when you are born again, when you become a new creation by the activity of the Holy Spirit of God at work in you. And the work of the Holy Spirit of God in you is not something which is produced, placed, and left. The presence of the Holy Spirit in residence in you is God's guarantee to you that you will eventually live with him forever. The Messiah, Christ, dwells in our hearts. His presence is promised, and we cannot do without his presence in us. As the hymn writer says, I must have the Savior with me, for I dare not walk alone. Christ in you is the hope of glory. So let us probe, considering Hebrews chapter 11, we observe, I will now read from the English Standard Version, faith is the assurance of things hoped for, the conviction of things not seen. By faith, we understand that the universe was created by the Word of God, so that what is seen was not made out of things that are visible. Now we begin to unpack it. So when we say faith is the evidence of things we cannot see, this is a direct allusion to God's creative activity. It directs us to understand the work of God in creating the universe, the world. By the word of the Lord, the heavens were made, the entire universe, all the host of them, by the breath of his mouth. He spoke, it was done. He commanded, it was in place. In the beginning was the Word. The Word was with God. The Word was God. By means of him, all things were made, visible as well as invisible. So God created space and matter by speaking it all into existence. We must not relate to this concept as though it's something that does not make sense. In the same manner that an engineer or architect would create a concept for a structure in the mind before actually outlining it in print or in miniature. In the same manner, God creates the design in the mind. The Bible tells us plainly concerning the city, the New Jerusalem, God is its designer and builder. So when we say by the word of the Lord were the heavens made, it is implied in this passage that it's not a matter of mouth open, words drop out. God speaks into existence what he has designed. That is why only God can create. When we speak about creation as bara, that's the Hebrew expression that is used consistently to describe God's creative activity. So the relation to faith? Faith is this capacity given to us by God that enables us to accept, embrace, and believe as reality that God is the one who is the creator of everything, including space, matter, and time, visible as well as invisible. And having understood this, we embrace along with it the declaration that the God who can cause mountains to emerge out of water can create in me a new heart, a new mind. And according to his promise, will create for me a new body. That takes us to the second part of the definition. Faith is the assurance of things that we hope for. The things that we hope for are the things pertaining to the reality promised by God, being prepared by God for those who love him. No wonder the Apostle Paul refers to it as that great hope, the glorious coming of our Lord and Savior Jesus Christ. The Apostle Peter refers to it as the blessed hope. Faith is that assurance, that capacity within us given by God that enables us to relate to what God has promised as though it has already obtained. Our faith mirrors the faith of God. It is supposed to reflect and embrace the faith of Jesus, because God has provided Jesus in order to reveal to the universe the invisible God. He is God's thought activity made audible for humanity. So let's look at this a little more closely. God had plainly stated, in the day that you eat of it, dying, you will die. You will surely die. They transgressed. They broke that covenant. They shattered the relationship with God. They should have died that day. And the death that is referred to in that passage is death as the wages of sin. I've heard some individuals say that since a day with the Lord is as 1,000 years and 1,000 years as a day, and nobody has lived to be 1,000 years. So Adam died that day, and we all therefore die that day. This is definitely incorrect. It is very misleading, because it is stating that Adam and Eve died as the wages of sin. The scriptures do not support that. Death, returning to the dust, is not paying the wages of sin. The only individual who has experienced death as the wages of sin is Jesus. He did so for the entire human race, so that whoever believes in him should not perish, should not experience death as the wages of sin. He has done so in our behalf. But we are talking about the faith of God. Faith, as we observed, cannot be separated from God. Faith is always anchored to a promise from God or the declaration of a principle put in place by God. So, when Adam and Eve sinned, they did not die that day because God activated immediately a plan which had already been conceived in the mind of God that would result in salvation for human beings. That is why on the day that they sinned, God, visiting them, made the declaration concerning the seed of the woman. So, although it would be thousands of years afterwards that the Creator would exist as a human being, God would save human beings based on the validity of the promise made by God and the provisions that God would put in place to make good on what he has promised. How is this faith activity revealed through the Messiah as the faith of Jesus? Take just one example. That Thursday evening in the Garden of Gethsemane, three times Jesus would agonize in prayer, addressing his Father. With you all things are possible. Let this cup pass from me. Nevertheless, let it not be according to my will. Let it be according to your will. Three times Jesus uttered that prayer. Three times his humanity confronting the impending reality drove him to plead with the Father. But he concluded his prayer on each occasion with the declaration of submission. Let it be according to your will. According to Matthew 26, verse 42, O my Father, if this cup may not pass away from me, except I drink it, thy will be done. That is the faith of Jesus finding expression in action. Impaled on the cross, he would inquire, my God, why have you forsaken me? He endured that separation from God, that sundering in the Godhead. But believing in God, he would say, Father, into your hands I surrender my life. Separated from God, he was not relying on the evidence of his human physical senses. He activated faith. This activation of faith is seen in a lesser capacity in Abraham. That three-day journey to a mountain that God would indicate when he got there, and his reason for going there, to offer his son, the one promised by God and named by God, as a sacrifice, believing that God would by some means resurrect him from the dead. At the time of Abraham, there was absolutely no record of anyone having been resurrected from the dead. This was giving expression to his faith, exercising faith. Every time we exercise faith, we are placing our entire weight on God, because we are declaring that God will do something which God has promised to do. But we are not God. That's how faith operates. That's what faith is. And that's why it is a process. Because faith is strengthened and developed as we bond with God. And the effective means ordained by God for that bonding include spending quality time in the study of the scriptures and in direct correspondence with God through prayer and in meaningful contemplation of the goodness of God, the grandeur, the majesty of God, reflecting on what God has put in place for us, particularly reenacting in our minds what transpired at Calvary. And within the context of this living, personal, active relationship with God, being heavenly minded, living with the understanding that our citizenship is in heaven. So on this earth, in this present existence, we are pilgrims, wayfarers, strangers, foreigners. We live in anticipation of the return of the Messiah, who will change our mortal bodies so that our bodies will be like his own glorious body, according to the mighty workings by which he is able even to subdue all things unto himself. We shall be like him. Then would be realized the declaration by God, let us make humankind in our image according to our likeness. The tabernacle of God will be with man. The dwelling place of God will be with humankind. We shall see his face. His name will be on our foreheads. We will be resident in the light of his presence as his own children, our place of residence being our Father's house. We will dwell in the house of the Lord forever. Faith enables us to embrace this and make it personal, right here, right now. Father in heaven, we thank you for having given to each of us a measure of faith. With the increased understanding that you have provided through your word, grant to each of us the disposition to activate the faith you have given, to treasure the personal bond with you, and to hold on to the assurance, according to your promises, that we will live with you forever. Please grant this blessing to each of us. We ask of you in the name of Jesus, our Savior.
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To understand how truly historic this was is hard to do from where we are today. But on May the 25th, 1521, the Edict of Worms was issued by Charles V, the Emperor of the Holy Roman Empire. In that edict, Martin Luther was branded a heretic and an enemy of the state. Luther had made himself unpopular by posting his 95 theses. But the thing was, Luther was right in those theses, and the Church of Rome was wrong. Luther maintained the Church could not legitimately sell indulgences, that is, sell pardon for sin.

0: and denouncers, with other punishments as given more fully in the present edict and mandate. Oh, and Charles was sure to say that this was to the honor and praise of God. Grotesque. Peter, incorrectly said to be the first pope, said this: "We ought to obey God rather than men," Acts 5:29. While not a perfect man, who is, Luther refused to compromise his faith for anyone. God must be first. Those who disagree with the Bible will have to answer to God for that. So irrespective of what a human being says, take your lead from God. His word is always true. John Bradshaw, it is
1: Santa Claus and a tiny dragon. Next, this is today's Creation Moments. And now, here's our Creation Moments host, Ian Taylor.
2: The fossil record shows us examples of God's creativity in designing living things. It also shows that life appeared suddenly on Earth in finished form. The fossil record shows us that the Earth originally had a much greater variety of life. Finally, the fossil record doesn't show any evidence of creatures evolving from one type into another. Paleontologists have been looking for fossils of unusual creatures in some of the oldest rocks that have fossils in them. In other words, these rocks in British Columbia have evidences of some of the earliest forms of life. These layers show the rich variety of life that once existed on Earth. Paleontologists have found a much greater variety of arrow worms and jellyfish than live today. However, even in these earliest days, the worms and the jellyfish are fully formed. In addition, paleontologists have found some startling creatures. One foot-and-a-half-long creature had a circular mouth with radiating teeth and claws. Another looks like a tiny one-inch-long dragon. Scientists describe it as looking like the cameo of a stegosaurus. Perhaps the most unusual creature was named Santa Claus by one paleontologist. It has five pairs of claws attached to its head, two flaps on the side, and a tail like a beaver. Paleontologists and Christians who believe the biblical record of creation don't dispute the fact about fossils. We object to interpretations of the fossils that needlessly contradict Scripture.
3: 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And be sure to join us next time for another Creation Moment.
4: Are your struggles too difficult to solve? The temptations too strong to withstand? The pain too much to endure? Let us thank God for divine help. 1 Corinthians chapter 10, verse 13. There have no temptation taken you but such as is common to man. But God is faithful, who will never suffer you to be tempted above that ye are able, but will with the temptation also make a way to escape, that ye may be able to bear it. Let's access the way of escape. It's possible for us to overcome. 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
1: We are always excited to hear about Bible stories from the Old Testament, the life of Jesus, as well as other stories in the New Testament.
0: We love to hear.

0: Welcome to Corinth, Paul. We have heard much of your work. The Lord God of the cross has been with you and blessed your efforts.
1: The Lord Jesus is good to me. And you, your wife Priscilla?
0: He has blessed us too. You will stay with us, of course.
1: If you wish.
0: Oh, we have plenty of room. And we're both tent makers, you and I. We could work together.
1: Corinth is a wicked city, I hear.
0: It's a great commercial center. Also, its people are given almost entirely to idol worship. They seem to care for nothing except the pleasures and gaieties of the hour. Oh, the Greeks believe that there is a need of elevating the human race, but they regard the study of philosophy and science as the only means of attaining true elevation and honor.
1: To the Israelites, Jesus on the cross is a stumbling block. To the Greeks, foolishness. To me, the cross is the one subject of supreme interest, and I'm going to preach the cross ever and ever and ever again, for it is by the way of the cross that Jesus is glorified.
2: So Paul preached in the Israelite synagogue. Fearlessly he revealed their ignorance concerning the meaning of those scriptures which they boasted to understand. He rebuked their worldliness, their love of station, titles, and display, and their selfishness. And when Silas and Timothy had come from Macedonia to help Paul, they all continued to preach Christ and him crucified. Not only in words did they preach the gospel, but in their daily lives also. Angels cooperated with them, and the grace and power of God were shown in the conversion of many, including Crispus, the chief ruler of the synagogue.
3: They are nothing but low-down, lewd followers of Satan. All they say and do is through the power of the evil one, just like it was with that man they crucified. What's his name? Jesus of Nazareth. I wish with all my heart that Caiaphas and Annas and the rest of the priests and rulers at Jerusalem had killed Jesus and every one of his followers then and there. We wouldn't be having this trouble with Paul and his gang if they had.
4: I think they tried to, and many others have tried also. But it seems like the more one tries to get rid of them, the more prominent they get.
3: Of course. The devil forces his doctrines on people, and that's what Jesus did and Paul is doing. And now, of all things, Crispus, chief ruler of the synagogue, has joined with Paul. It makes me so angry I could kill him with my bare hands.
1: You know, Aquila, I've never felt quite like this before. The depravity and wickedness of the Gentiles and the contempt and insults of the Israelites almost discourage me.
0: Surely you're not planning to leave.
1: I'm thinking about it. However, I won't do anything unless I first seek God's will in the matter.
5: Be not afraid, Paul, but speak and hold not thy peace, for the Lord is with thee. He has many people in this city.
1: Well, Aquila, I'm going to stay. The Lord so instructed me, for he has many children in Corinth.
0: We're so happy, Paul.
1: I'm not going to preach as I did in Athens. Here I'm going to teach Christ on the cross in simple terms and words. The immediate needs, the present trials of suffering, struggling people, now these must be met. Not with eloquent sermons, but with sound, practical instructions and help.
6: Now that Crispus has joined Paul and I've been made chief ruler of the synagogue in his place, I'm going to do something about Paul and his gang.
4: May I inquire what His Highness Sosthenes is going to do?
6: A new man has just come as proconsul of Achaia, correct?
4: Yes, Gallio is new here. He doesn't know much about what is going on.
6: I will arouse all the Israelites in Corinth, and in a body we will take Paul before the judgment seat of Gallio.
4: You mean you're going to arouse the people to mob hysteria?
6: Exactly.
4: Regardless of what you have to tell the people to get them in an excited, angry frame of mind?
6: Of course. We must be rid of Paul at any cost. Getting rid of an agent of Satan is worth... in any means.
4: Now, I can see you're going to make quite a chief ruler.
6: I admit it.
7: Yes?
1: My name is Paul. My father was a Roman citizen, my mother an Israelite.
7: What do you want?
1: You might say that I'm a preacher. Would like to talk with you about religion.
7: Paul. Well, now I know where I've heard that name. You're head of the new Christian doctrines, teaching them here in Corinth. I've heard quite a lot about you. Would like to talk to you. Come in.
1: Thank you.
7: Be seated.
1: Yes, thank you.
7: Why did you pick me to call on?
1: I'm going from door to door and telling the story of salvation to all who will listen. It's a new way of preaching. But I do get to tell the way of salvation to a lot of people who otherwise wouldn't hear it.
6: You are my people. I am your chief religious ruler. God has given me charge over you. You are to follow the religious instruction God gives to you through me. I command you, then, in the name of the God of Abraham, Isaac, and Jacob, to follow me and take one named Paul, who is teaching the doctrines of Satan as doctrines of God. This we cannot permit. If we did, we would be held accountable, just the same as if we ourselves were teaching such evil and wicked ways. Do you agree? We will take Paul to Gallio, proconsul of Achaia. It is our duty to be loud and angry and insistent. Together, now, with me, away!

0: them down.
1: Quiet! Quiet now, quiet!
0: I believe you are the new chief ruler of the Israelite synagogue?
1: Yes, Your Honor.
0: What can I do for you?
1: This fellow, I've brought him for you to judge according to his criminal offenses.
0: That is precisely why I am here.

0: That is precisely why I am here.
1: Then you will condemn him to death?
0: I didn't say that.
1: You said that's why you are here.
0: I said I came to judge.
1: Oh. Well, this fellow has committed crimes worthy of death.
0: I will judge that for myself.
1: He persuadeth men to worship God contrary to the law.
2: Yes, that's right. I saw it. May I speak in my own defense?
0: That is not necessary, sir. I refuse any longer to be the dupe of these jealous, intriguing Israelites. I am thoroughly disgusted with their bigotry and self-righteousness. Now, as for you, Sosthenes, and your charge against this man, if it were a matter of flagrant breaking of the law or of public lewdness, I would bear with you and hear the matter. But if it is a question of words and names or of your religious laws, take care of it yourself, for I will not sit in judgment on such matters. And take care that you yourself do not break the law. Now get out of my court.
2: Oh, one moment, please. I have something to say before we leave this court. Why was Paul brought here? Why has his honor, Judge Gallio, refused to have anything to do with this case? I shall tell you why. Because the new chief ruler of the synagogue has no case against the defendant. Paul was brought here for no other reason than because Sosthenes wanted to show his authority.
3: He is right. What do we know about Paul? Only what the chief ruler Sosthenes told us. Has Paul taken a whip to any of you and forced you to adhere to his doctrines? No. Has he forced anyone to worship the God he worships? No. It is no crime for Paul or anyone to try to convince anyone of anything. Sosthenes wanted us to beat Paul. Instead, let us beat Sosthenes.
1: Gallio, Your Honor, I demand protection.
0: I couldn't care less.
4: Thus, Christianity gained a signal victory in Corinth. And Paul, after this, tarried there yet a good while and raised up a large church. While Paul was still at Corinth, Silas and Timothy, who had been left to work a little longer in Thessalonica, rejoined him. This left the new believers in Thessalonica without an experienced leader.
5: I just cannot understand it. Several have died since Paul left.
6: I can't understand it either. Can you?
7: No. Unless Paul was mistaken, or we did not properly understand what he said. Yet, that can hardly be right either, for has not the entire church membership carefully guarded the lives of their loved ones, lest they should die, lose the blessing which we all look forward to at the second coming of Christ?
5: And now my little girl is about to die, and we'll never see her again. Never?
6: What did Paul say about the dead? Can you remember?
7: I'm trying to recall exactly what he said, but I was so happy at the new doctrine of salvation by way of the cross that I suppose I didn't listen too carefully when he talked about something else. But it does seem as if he said that Jesus is coming again to change the faithful who are alive and to take them to himself.
6: Then we never will again look on our daughter's face.
5: She's gone.
7: Oh, no. Oh, God, in the name of Jesus, thy Son, help these, thy children, to bear this heavy burden in this their hour of trial.
8: I have a perfect right to believe as I wish.
7: But not to urge your private views upon the church publicly.
8: And why not?
7: Because Paul properly organized the church with officers who were given special and specified duties. We should not refuse to be subordinate to such officers. If everyone were permitted to voice his views publicly, we would have all sorts of disorderly, busybody men proclaiming fanatical ideas and doctrines.
8: No, it's not right or fair. I don't like it.
7: I came with good news. I've just received a letter from Paul. It'll be read aloud this Sabbath in church.
5: I wouldn't miss a letter
9: there.
5: From Paul for
9: Eagerly
5: anything.
9: Listening.
8: So a letter from Paul will be read aloud this Sabbath. Well, you'll find that I'm right about being permitted to voice my views publicly.
10: I shall now read the letter we received from our beloved Paul. From Paul, Silas, and Timothy to the people of the church in Thessalonica, who belong to God the Father and the Lord Jesus Christ. May grace and peace be yours. We give thanks to God always for you all, making mention of you in our prayers. For we remember before our God and Father how you put your faith into practice, how your love made you work hard, and how your hope in our Lord Jesus Christ is firm. We want you to know the truth about those who have died, so that you will not be sad and sorrowful, as are those who believe not and have no hope. For if we believe that Jesus died and rose again, even so those also who have died believing in Jesus shall rise again. For the Lord himself teaches that we who are alive on the day the Lord comes will not go ahead of those who have died. For the Lord himself shall descend from heaven with a shout, with the voice of the archangel, and with the trump of God, and the dead in Christ shall rise first.
3: The dead in Christ shall rise first. Then, my brethren, we shall again see our loved ones who have died in the faith.
10: Then we which are alive and remain shall be caught up together with them in the clouds to meet the Lord in the air. And so shall we ever be with the Lord. Wherefore, comfort one another with these words.
11: Oh, this is a comfort to all of us who have had loved ones die, and to those of us who shall experience death.
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0: name was Jesus, born in Bethlehem?
1: Yes, and that fulfills prophecy concerning his birth.
0: He was scorned, spat upon, reviled, and nailed to the cross.
1: The minds of men could not devise more cruel and shameful things than were done to Jesus.
0: Well, that fulfills Scripture. As to his resurrection, is it possible that his body was stolen from the tomb? Did anyone see him walk from the tomb alive?
1: That is one of the many instances where God's providence overrules all things. Caiaphas, the high priest, Annas, the ex-high priest, and other temple leaders wanted to make sure the body was not stolen. So they did the very thing that proves his body was not stolen and that he was resurrected. They placed 100 soldiers at the tomb to guard and make sure no one disturbed it. And they placed a seal on the rock entrance to the tomb. The guards saw an angel, bright as the sun, roll the huge stone from the tomb entrance and call for Jesus to arise and come forth.
0: I did hear something once, but I thought they said the guards swore that someone stole the body.
1: Caiaphas and Annas paid them to say that. A little ironic, isn't it? The 100 soldiers who were to make sure Jesus' body stayed in the tomb are actually unwilling proof that he was resurrected.
0: I suppose Jesus was seen after his resurrection.
1: By many people. They talked, walked, and ate with Jesus. They saw and felt the nail prints in his hands and feet. He was seen ascending into heaven. Now, there can be no doubt but that Jesus is Christ, that he ascended to God the Father and now intercedes in our behalf.
0: I believe. I was baptized by water. Now I want to be baptized by the Holy Spirit. Then I want to tell the whole world that the Messiah has come and that they can be saved by believing and repenting.
1: Paul raised up a large church in Corinth, but they are new in the faith and need help and guidance. Why don't you go there?
0: Will they allow me to work among them? I have been desirous of going to Achaia.
1: Well, the church here will write a letter asking them to receive you.
2: Time passed. Apollos became a mighty worker for the Lord, and many souls were added to the church. But soon dissension arose. The brethren disagreed. The church was about to be split apart.
3: Oh, I think Paul is the greatest. I am saved because of him.
4: I am of Apollos.
2: And Cephas is the greatest of all gospel workers. I glory in him.
5: You're all wrong. We are of Christ.
2: By the Lord to utter words of earnest admonition and solemn protest. He wrote a letter to the believers in Corinth.
6: Is Christ divided? Was I, Paul, crucified for you? Were you baptized in the name of Paul or Apollos or Cephas? Let no one glory in any man, for all things are yours, whether Paul or Apollos or Cephas, or the world or life or death or things present or things to come. They are all yours, and you are Christ's, and Christ is God's. Therefore glorify the Lord Jesus Christ.
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1: Spend with purpose. 1 Corinthians chapter 10 and verse 41 reminds us, whatever you do, do it all for the glory of God. 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
0: I am Aletta St. Omer, and this has been Financial Matters. 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

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Lord,

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1: Are the dead really dead? What is the seal of God at the end of time? And why didn't God stop the devil from tempting Adam and Eve in the Garden of Eden? This and more on this episode of Line Upon Line. Welcome, friends, to Line Upon Line, brought to you by It Is Written, where we answer your Bible questions that you submit to us. 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I'm joined with my friend and co-host, Pastor Douglas Naah. Pastor Doug, how are you today?
2: I'm doing well, Pastor Wes. It's wonderful to be here.
1: Man, it's always great to answer Bible questions. One of my favorite things to do. I love when people try to stump us, don't you?
2: Yeah.
1: And we've gotten some really good ones.
2: You can stump us, but you can't stump the Word of God.
1: You can't stump the Word of God. The God always has the answer in the Bible. All right, we're going to start today with prayer. We're going to pray first. Sure. You want to pray for us real quick?
2: Let us pray. Eternal Father, we thank you for your mercy, grace, and love. And now as we open your Word, we pray for your Holy Spirit. In Jesus' name, amen.
1: Amen. All right, let's start with Kathy's question, and she asks, where are the dead right now? Do they go immediately to heaven, hell, or someone else? Well, that's a very popular belief, Kathy, that when you die, you go straight to heaven or straight to hell. People are believing that all the time. Yeah. Now, if you were to go to a funeral, I've been to many funerals, and you'll hear during the funeral service, the pastor will say to the congregation, now here lies Sister Wilma, and Wilma is passed away from this earth, but right now she's up in heaven and she's rejoicing with the angels. She's eating at the marriage supper of the Lamb. She's talking with Jesus and all the dead saints that are before us, and all these kinds of things. She's up there enjoying paradise. And then they close that service and they say, please join us for the graveside service. We drive out to the cemetery. The pastor gets out of the car. They bring Wilma over to the graveside. They put her in, and he says, and now Wilma will lie here and rest, sleeping until the resurrection. Yeah. And you wonder, and you ask yourself the question, which one is it? Is she in heaven now rejoicing, or is she sleeping in the grave?
2: Yeah.
1: Now, that was a long introduction, Pastor Doug, but what's the explanation?
2: Well, the short answer is we can go directly to Jesus. And Jesus actually defines what death is. When you read John chapter 11, he's talking about there the death of Lazarus. And Jesus refers to Lazarus's death as being a sleep. So this is Jesus himself. And the Bible makes it very clear that when a person dies, they sleep. And when you allow the Bible to interpret itself, compare scripture with scripture, the Bible says that when a person dies, they sleep, they await in the graves. This is the book of Job. They await in the graves. The grave becomes their home, so to speak. And then when you read 1 Thessalonians chapter 4, the Bible says the Lord himself will descend. And then you'll notice there that the dead in Christ will rise. When? When the Lord himself descends, which simply implies no one has descended to heaven. They're all waiting for the great day when Jesus will come in the clouds of glory. So when a person dies, they're asleep waiting in the grave until Jesus comes, and then the dead in Christ shall rise first, and we which are alive and remain shall be caught up into the air, and there we will be with the Lord. So the Bible is clear concerning what happens to a person when they die. Furthermore, the Bible says in the book of Ecclesiastes that when a person dies, the dead know nothing. I think that's probably the most clearest and the most simplest verse that defines the nature of death.
1: You got it. And you know, death is creation in reverse. In Genesis 2:7, the Bible says that God breathed into who was Adam, the man, the breath of life, and man became a living soul. And so when we are alive, we are a soul. We don't have a soul.
2: Yeah.
1: But the soul is a combination of two things. It's the combination of the dust of the ground, which we're all made from, and the breath of life from God, which he gives to us when we are conceived, when we're born into life. And so when we die, the opposite happens.
2: Yeah.
1: In Ecclesiastes 12, the Bible says that the breath goes back to God who gave it, and the body returns to the dust of the ground. And so the Bible is very clear about this. More than 50 times throughout the scriptures, it refers to death as a sleep. And you pointed out, in my opinion, one of the very best chapters, John chapter 11, where Jesus himself says he is asleep. And so, friends, make no mistake about it. Where did this concept come from that when you die, you go to heaven or hell? Well, during the Dark Ages, the Roman Church, as we know, who is the little horn, the Antichrist power at the end of time, and many other things throughout Scripture, that church changed a lot of the truths that were given by Jesus in the Bible. And that's one of them. And the church began to teach that you can buy your salvation through indulgences, you can pay money and spring grandpa out of purgatory, and they had to have a way to initiate or get people to make that purchase.
2: Yeah.
1: And so they began to say, well, people are being tortured in hell right now, and you have the opportunity to free them. And so this began to be adopted, and plays were made about it, and sermons were preached about it. It was popularized that if you die, you go to heaven or hell, and the only way for you to really discern is to buy those indulgences.
2: Yeah.
1: And so it's a very dangerous teaching. But the Bible is very clear. You live, you die, you go to sleep until the final resurrection, and there is no consciousness during that time. That also means that the dead are not coming back.
2: Yeah.
1: They're not coming back to talk to us.
2: Yeah.
1: They're not coming back. Grandma's not talking to us every night.
2: Yeah.
1: And friend, I don't want to belittle what you, your experience may have been, but we have to follow the Bible truth. And the Bible says the dead sleep, they know nothing. All right, until that resurrection. Hey, I don't want to end negatively.
2: Yeah, that's it. Until that resurrection.
1: The resurrection will be a great day when we'll be reunited with our loved ones once again. All right, next question from Francis. When Jesus died on the cross, did he experience the second death or only physical death?
2: Well, when Jesus says, you know, why have you forsaken me? This is a reference to the separation between him and the Father. And so this is often referred to as that eternal separation. Jesus died that eternal separation, that eternal death, so that you and I don't have to. And that's the beautiful thing. You know, when we accept Jesus as our personal Savior, he becomes our substitute. And he died that death. Did he die the physical death? Absolutely. He physically died and he resurrected again.
1: That's right. And you know, the penalty for sin, the Bible says in Romans 6:23, that the wages of sin is death, but the gift of God is eternal life through Christ our Lord. The penalty for sin is not merely a physical death.
2: Yeah.
1: It is the second death. It is the death from which no person returns. The second death is when we are eternally separated from the life source of the universe, which is God himself. The first death is more like a consequence, so to speak. It's just a natural result of sinners in a broken world. We end up ultimately dying. But that second death is an eternal separation from God eternally that no one comes back for. It's essentially a blotting out of the existence of the person. And let me tell you, friends, there's nothing less desirous in the heart of God than for any one of his children to experience that, especially, Doug, when we don't have to.
2: Yeah.
1: Jesus made the way. He paid the penalty for you. And so what Jesus experienced on the cross was the second death.
2: Yeah.
1: It was what Jesus sensed and felt and experienced on the cross was that eternal separation from God. He experienced what it would be like to be torn away from God forever.
2: Yeah.
1: That's what crushed out his life. It wasn't just a physical death.
2: Yeah.
1: It wasn't just a physical beating. I know there have been movies made about that and so forth, but it went far beyond the physical to the spiritual. He tasted death for everyone, the book of Hebrews 2:9 says. Mm. Rose asks, what does the Bible mean when it says we are all sealed by the Holy Spirit? What is this seal? Is it something physical or something spiritual or both?
2: That's a very good question, Rose. As a matter of fact, we do know that the Bible also teaches that the Sabbath is the seal of God. Romans chapter 4, verse 11, the Bible makes it clear that a sign and a seal are often used interchangeably, synonymously, and then we cross-reference that over to Ezekiel chapter 20, verses 12 and 20, when God says that I gave my people the Sabbath as a sign between me and between God and us, that his people. And so the Sabbath is often referred to in the Bible as the seal of the living God. And yet we also have here in the Bible the Holy Spirit as being the seal too. So people have often asked, so which one is it? Well, first of all, we can rest assured that the Bible does not contradict itself. You see, the moment a person gives their heart to Jesus, they are sealed with the Holy Spirit internally. Nobody sees that. That's just between the person and God. And when they are sealed with the Holy Spirit, you know, there's a process that takes place. There's a settling into the truth. There's learning more truth and obeying God's truth. And there comes a point when that settling into God's truth becomes external. It reveals itself through the life of an obedient Christian. And that external truth shows in a person keeping the commandments of God, including the fourth commandment. And that's that external sealing. But it begins with the Holy Spirit internally. And so there is no contradiction in the Bible. The Bible complements each other.
1: Yeah, the seal and the mark are based upon decisions that we make.
2: Yeah.
1: Decisions that we make to either yield to Christ or reject him, and then that's manifested in our actions which follow. That's why the Bible says in the book of Revelation, chapter 13 and other places, that the people have a seal, the mark in their forehead, mm-hmm. and in their right hand. The seal of God in Revelation chapter 7 goes in the forehead. It's all about the mind and the decisions that we're making.
2: Yeah.
1: And then that's carried out throughout. Yeah. It's revealed through the life.
2: Yeah.
1: All right. We're going to go to Luis. And Luis asks, how can we know that we are truly forgiven? Sometimes I pray for forgiveness, but still feel guilty.
2: Well, forgiveness, salvation is not predicated on our emotions, on our feelings. Why? Because our emotions are just up and down like a roller coaster. And that's not a bad thing. That's just the way life is. How do we know that we have been truly forgiven? The Bible says, if we confess our sins, he is faithful and just to forgive us of our sins and to cleanse us of all our unrighteousness. So there's a part that we must play by the grace and the power of God. And there's a part that God will play because he's faithful. He will forgive our sins when we confess. And when we have faithfully done our part, by faith, we know that we have been forgiven. And that's the key word here, the word faith. You know by faith that you've been forgiven because God's word says it, regardless of how one may feel.
1: Yeah, if we've confessed our sins sincerely, it may not always be about that guilt, may not be still a condemnation, but there is a conscientiousness, so to speak, about sin, saying, hey, I don't need to do that again. I need to be very careful about my actions moving forward because I know I've broken the commandment. I've sinned. I've sinned against God. I've sinned against someone else. And I need the Holy Spirit to guide me in the future so that I don't make that mistake again. So be mindful about that too. A conscientiousness about sin is not a bad thing. And yeah, you feel bad for what you did, and you should feel bad. There's nothing wrong with feeling bad.
2: Yeah, it's a good thing.
1: But are you guilty of that sin still when you confess it? No. But might you feel badly about the consequences and the things that it brought about? Yes, you might be. So do be conscientious about sin, but trust in the hope, the mercy, and the grace of God as well. Well, we'll be back with more questions in just a moment. This is Line Upon Line, brought to you by It Is Written.
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1: Welcome back to Line Upon Line. We're answering your Bible questions. And if you have one, please do send it in to us at lineuponline@iiw.org. That's the email to send us your comments, your questions. Tell us what you like about the program. Tell us where you're from. We appreciate the feedback very much. Well, I'm here with Pastor Douglas Na'ah. I'm Wes Peppers. And we are going to just jump right back
2: in. Let's do it. Yes.
1: Let's do it. Joe asks, why didn't God stop Satan from tempting Adam and Eve? Wouldn't that have prevented all the suffering we see today?
2: Well, that's a very good question. You know, one of the things that we must remember is that when God created us human beings and angels, he created us with this one beautiful thing called free will, free choice. And so love cannot exist without free choice. Love and choice must go hand in hand. Love is not love unless there is choice built into that. And so God must allow Adam and Eve to choose to obey him and love him, and not out of a mechanical and a robotic way. And so the reason why often God allows things to happen is because he wants us to choose, to exercise our own free choice. And that's what makes worship even more beautiful, is when I worship God and God receives my worship. It's not because of anything that I have done, but it's because I come to him out of my own free choice.
1: Yeah, God is not looking for robots. He wants us to be able to conscientiously choose him. Nobody wants a bunch of robots surrounding them, serving them. It might be fun for a while.
2: Yeah.
1: But
2: yeah.
1: When you think about having a relationship and you're wanting to interact with people and have emotions and attachments and connections with them, that a robot just won't do. But when you extend free will, you offer the opportunity for that person to not respond the way that you would like.
2: Yeah.
1: That person can choose to resist, they can choose to rebel, they can choose to reject if they so have a mind to do so.
2: Yeah.
1: And so love always comes with a risk. Free will choice comes with a risk. But you cannot have true love without that risk and without that free will. And so, that, like you said, that makes it all the more beautiful. God wants us to choose him.
2: Yeah.
1: He's already demonstrated that he's chosen us. But he wants us to respond to that love that he's given to us.
2: Yeah.
1: All right. Stacy asks, is it

0: married not too long ago. I went to his wedding, and I was in his wedding. And then at the reception, they did it in this little ballroom, banquet room, and there was an open bar there. Now, most people aren't getting drunk for the wedding, although some do. Some do. But most people are still in the right mind. Then you go to the reception, probably within the first 30 minutes, it's still going pretty smooth. So I hung around. I visited with people. I connect with people. I try to talk to them about God. I found another Christian couple that I sat with. And we were sitting on the other side of the room away from the bar, right? So we're not participating in it. We're not drinking. And people know we're not drinking. But there comes a time when most of the when that party or that reception gets more and more wild.
1: Yes, that's the nature of alcohol.
0: The music gets louder. The alcohol is taking its effect. People are getting rowdy. And at that point, my presence probably isn't doing a lot of good. And so that's typically when I'll find my exit, and I will go home or back to my room or whatever. And so I don't think it's wrong. Now, if it's just a full-blown party and you walk in and they got it cranked up and everybody's going crazy, I'm probably going to turn around and walk out. So judge it. You know, a lot of times you go in, you have the meal, people are sitting at tables and chatting. They may be drinking, but it's not crazy. I think you're okay. I think Jesus attended these types of events. And Jesus did not partake of the alcohol. He did not partake of any other type of thing like that. But he did attend the events. And I think it's okay to do that as long as you're conscientiously able to do so. Anything you'd add?
1: Just to add to that, we must be wise in the way we approach things. If alcohol is something that is easily your downfall. Now, for some people, it's not. For some people, it is. And if alcohol is one of those things that becomes your easy downfall, then maybe you should refrain yourself from going. You don't want to put yourself in a position where you'll easily compromise. But again, I think the principle is one must have this element of self-awareness to know what will easily bring me down. And some people do have that. Some people do have that tendency to just fall into alcohol. But so gauge it.
0: I'm super glad you said that because, you know, if you're on day three of being sober after 8 years, don't go to that reception. Just don't go because somebody's going to know the old you and they're going to shove a drink in your hand. Not a wise thing to do. You don't put yourself in temptation. But, you know, again, there's many factors involved. There's not always a clear-cut answer, and we got to be careful about that. We don't want to put ourselves in a bad place or having someone where it looks like we might be doing evil, avoid the appearance of evil. And so just gauge it based upon the situation. All right? Follow the principles of the Bible. All right, Maria asks, when we die and are resurrected, will we remember our past life on the earth, including painful experiences? Well, Maria, it sounds like maybe you've had a few, and we certainly all have. And we don't want to remember those things. We don't want to remember the pain and suffering we've experienced. And we have good news about that. The Bible says in Revelation chapter 21, verse 4, God will wipe away every tear from their eyes. There shall be no more pain, for the former things have passed away. And God's going to eliminate the pain and suffering. In the future, we won't have it. It won't exist. But in addition to that, he's going to heal the pain and suffering from our past and this life. What a blessing. The Bible says that we'll be eating from the tree of life, which will give us eternal life. And also that the leaves on the tree, the healing. Bible says, is for the healing of the nations. And so there's going to be a lot of healing. Now, a lot of times people say, you know, we studied this before Line Upon Line. When Jesus comes, it marks the beginning of 1,000 years in which there is a judgment, and we'll be understanding during that time why the lost are lost. We're going to understand all that God has done, and there's going to be a lot of questions that get answered during that time. Following that 1,000 years, the Bible says, in that's Revelation 20. In chapter 21 is where it says God will wipe away all the tears. So when we go to heaven for the 1,000 years, we're going to be examining the lives of the wicked, of the sorrow that happened.

0: on this earth, and there will be tears that will be shed.
1: Mm-hmm.
0: It's not actually until all things are made new that God wipes away every tear.
1: Yeah.
0: So there's some processing to do in our hearts, in our minds, in the depths of our souls, even after Jesus comes and we're in heaven for 1,000 years. So that's pretty remarkable, wouldn't you
1: say? That is. No, that's the power of the gospel, is the time will come when there will be a finality to sin. All things will be, passed. All things will be wiped away. And that's good news because, you know, we live in a day and age where bad news just keep recycling over and over again. And we want to get to a point in eternity when that's all behind us.
0: Absolutely. 100%. All right, we're going to jump now to Sheila. Sheila asks, why did God allow Satan to present himself among the sons of God in the book of Job? Well, that's a good question. It's one that a lot of people ask. And the truth of the matter is, when you look at when God created Adam and Eve in the beginning, he made Adam sort of the governor. The Bible says that he gave him rulership over the earth. He was to manage the garden, to manage the earth. The animals were all submissive to him. He was kind of like the governor, so to speak. He was the Lord of the earth. Not the Lord, but Lord with little L. And so when Satan tempted Adam and Eve, and Adam, well, let's back up here.
1: Yeah.
0: When Adam was Lord of the earth, he was only the Lord or the governor as he was submitted to God.
1: That's right.
0: God was the ultimate ruler, but God gave Adam and Eve stewardship over the earth.
1: Yeah.
0: When Adam yielded himself to Satan rather than God because of his sin and Eve, they essentially yielded their lordship over to Satan.
1: Yeah.
0: And Jesus even said, he's like the ruler of this earth. Prince of the earth.
1: Yeah.
0: And so Satan, in a sense, has some level of authority over the earth. Not complete authority, because God has that.
1: Yeah.
0: But he kind of became, so to speak, the governor, in a sense.
1: Yeah.
0: If, you know, not totally, but in a sense. And so the Bible says that in Job, that the sons or the other governors of the other worlds that were created seem to meet together and speak with God and interact with him. And Satan kind of inserted himself in there as, I'm representing planet Earth, you know? And he kind of was like trying to get back into cahoots or restore himself in that way. And, you know, he had that discussion with God over Job, and Satan was wanting to obliterate anyone that was righteous.
1: Yeah.
0: And that's what he was going after with Job.
1: Yeah.
0: He wanted to obliterate Job because Job followed God. So anything you'd add to that?
1: Yes. And the good news is that Satan doesn't remain, to use your metaphor, governor or ruler.
0: Yeah.
1: That was stripped away when Jesus died on the cross.
0: 100%.
1: You know? And so now Jesus, the Bible refers to Jesus as being the second Adam. The first Adam lost governorship, you know, of this earth, and then Jesus won it back on the cross. And so it's a beautiful thing, this thing called redemption in the gospel.
0: And the devil has no power over us.
1: Yeah.
0: Those that are sealed in Christ, those that have yielded themselves to him, the devil is a whipped dog, so to speak.
1: Yeah.
0: You know, in Genesis 3, the Bible says how the seed of the woman would come and would crush the head of the serpent with his heel. And that was Jesus dying upon the cross. He crushed the power of the devil and released us from the fear of death. And what a blessing we have for that. Let's do a quick one here. If all sins are forgiven when we repent, why does the Bible speak of a final judgment where our works are revealed? Well, it's very simple, Carl. Carl asked that question, that when we are forgiven, you know, the Bible indicates there's still a record. God has forgiven us. But the final reconciliation of sin has to be dealt with at the end of time, and we find that in Revelation chapter 20. And the Bible is clear that God is going to make a final end of sin, and he's going to wipe it all away. But there is a judgment, and we are accountable. And if when we come into that judgment, we have been redeemed by the blood of Christ, then we pass through the judgment. If not, we're accountable for ourselves.
1: Absolutely.
0: So we have to be very mindful of that, and every day submit ourselves to God. Well, friends, it's been fun here upon Line. We thank you for your questions. We are very much looking forward to our next episode, so please plan to join us. And this is Line Upon Line, brought to you by It Is Written.

0: Hey guys, I was just hovering over Bethlehem and they put the Lord in a manger. It's the cutest thing.
1: Come on, get in line. We're about to make the announcement to those shepherds.
0: We're announcing the greatest moment in history to shepherds?
1: Yes.
0: It's dark down there. They'll never see us.
1: We've got it covered. Are the lights set?
2: Oh yeah.
1: Are you ready with the announcement?
3: I bring you...
1: Hold it. That'll scare them.
3: Okay, Fear not! I bring you good news of great joy that will be for all the people. Today in the town of David, a Savior has been born to you.
1: Okay, choir, it may not be a big audience, but it's a big message.
4: The birth of Jesus Christ was announced to common shepherds. 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If Christ came back tonight, would you be ready?
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0: Seventh-day Adventists believe we are God's stewards, entrusted by Him with time and opportunities, abilities and possessions, and the blessings of the earth and its resources. We are responsible to Him for their proper use. We acknowledge God's ownership by faithful service to Him and our fellow human beings, and by returning tithe and giving offerings for the proclamation of His gospel and the support and growth of His church. Stewardship is a privilege given to us by God for nurture in love and a victory over selfishness and covetousness. Stewards rejoice in the blessings that come to others as a result of their faithfulness.
1: Come on, let's put our hands together and let's welcome to the Rock Church of Virginia Beach. Come on, put your hands together all the way from Long Island, New York. Let's hear it for Pastor Donnie McClurkin.
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0: Claus and a tiny dragon. Next, this is today's Creation Moment. And now, here's our Creation Moments host, Ian Taylor.
1: The fossil record shows us examples of God's creativity in designing living things. It also shows that life appeared suddenly on Earth in finished form. The fossil record shows us that the Earth originally had a much greater variety of life. Finally, the fossil record doesn't show any evidence of creatures evolving from one type into another. Paleontologists have been looking for fossils of unusual creatures in some of the oldest rocks that have fossils in them. In other words, these rocks in British Columbia have evidences of some of the earliest forms of life. These layers show the rich variety of life that once existed on Earth. Paleontologists have found a much greater variety of arrow worms and jellyfish than live today. However, even in these earliest days, the worms and the jellyfish are fully formed. In addition, paleontologists have found some startling creatures. One foot-and-a-half-long creature had a circular mouth with radiating teeth and claws. Another looks like a tiny one-inch-long dragon. Scientists describe it as looking like the cameo of a stegosaurus. Perhaps the most unusual creature was named Santa Claus by one paleontologist. It has five pairs of claws attached to its head, two flaps on the side, and a tail like a beaver. Paleontologists and Christians who believe the biblical record of creation don't dispute the fact about fossils. We object to interpretations of the fossils that needlessly contradict Scripture.
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2: Well, it doesn't look like much, does it? It's just a field. Nothing much goes on here. We're just beyond the edge of town. That road you see back there is the A421. It crosses south central England east-west. If you were driving from Cambridge to Oxford, you'd drive on the A421. But while history keeps many secrets, she cannot keep them all. It was here in Elstow, apparently on this very spot, that one of history's most read authors was born. The book he wrote 350 years ago has never been out of print. It sold more than 250 million copies. That's more than any other novel in the English language by far. John Bunyan was born here in 1628. During his almost 60 years on this earth, he preached, spent a fifth of his life in prison, and wrote the literary and spiritual masterpiece, The Pilgrim's Progress.

0: Bunyan's day was a challenging time to be a believer in Jesus. That is, if you had deep spiritual convictions and you dared to live them. The English state was closely bound together with the English church. Although Catholicism had at times been the ruling church in England when Bunyan was born, the monarch, Charles I, was a Protestant. The Act of Uniformity made the Church of England the established church 70 years before Bunyan was born. Yet England was not a bastion of religious liberty. Remember, the Mayflower sailed from England only 8 years before Bunyan was born. You were free to be a Protestant as long as you were the right kind of Protestant. John Bunyan wasn't the right kind of Protestant. He started life as a bad kid, didn't do well in school, and wasn't only a troublemaker, but a ringleader. And he wasn't interested in Christianity. He joined the army at 16 and fought in England's Civil War. He was very nearly killed while in the military. He was selected to take part in a siege near Leicester when another soldier asked to take his place. That other soldier was shot and killed. When he married, Bunyan and his wife moved here to St. Cuthbert's Street in nearby Bedford, which is about 50 miles from London. Today, Bedford is a market town with a population of about 175,000 people. Then, the population was closer to 2,000. The newlyweds lived in abject poverty, but something they did have was two spiritual books Mrs. Bunyan brought into the marriage. Those books, along with sermons he heard and an occasion on which a woman chastised him for his bad language, convinced Bunyan that he needed to change. And so he did. Outwardly, there was a head change, but no heart change, and he knew it. But Martin Luther's commentary on the book of Galatians got through to the young man, and he was born again. It wasn't long, and John Bunyan was preaching, often. But the problem was that Bunyan was a nonconformist. That is, he didn't attend a Church of England church. Baptists, Methodists, Presbyterians, and Quakers were considered nonconformists. But Bunyan didn't identify with any of these groups. He was a Puritan. Puritans were Protestants who believed the Church of England wasn't Protestant enough. They felt the Anglican Church was still too Catholic and should take the Protestant Reformation further. And that just wouldn't do. The idea that a tinker, a mender of pots and pans like his father, would preach, that was too much for the Church of England. For a while, he preached in disguise, but then he gave that up and was arrested and cast into the Bedford jail, which stood right there on that spot. It was a loathsome thing. Two cells, dreadfully overcrowded, no running water, and open sewers. It was not nice. He was charged with having devilishly and perniciously abstained from coming to church to hear divine service, as well as holding several unlawful meetings and conventicles to the great disturbance and distraction of the good subjects of this kingdom. But he could easily have avoided prison. All he needed to do was assure the judge that he would go to church where and when he was told. He could then have stayed with his wife and children, earned a living, and supported his family. But as much as he wanted to avoid that awful Bedford jail and remain with his loved ones, Bunyan gave the judge no such assurance. In fact, he told the judge that should he be released, he would go out and start preaching immediately. So on November 13, 1660, John Bunyan was imprisoned. If after being released from prison he didn't attend a regular Anglican church, he'd be banished from the kingdom. If he didn't go, he'd hang. When Charles II was crowned king, many prisoners were pardoned. In fact, only the worst were not. Bunyan was not. He spent 12 years in the Bedford jail. He refused to even apply for a pardon because that would be to admit he had done something wrong. While he was in prison, he earned a little money making shoelaces, but his family was supported mainly by church members. He was so well liked by the jailers that there were times he was allowed out of prison, and he even managed to attend nonconformist meetings. He used his time in the jail as productively as he could. He wrote Grace Abounding to the Chief of Sinners while imprisoned, and he began work on The Pilgrim's Progress. Bunyan was released after serving 12 years in prison, but it seems he did not go back to his old life as a tinker. Instead, he became a prolific author, penning in total around 60 works. He wrote a commentary on the Book of Revelation. His book, Grace Abounding to the Chief of Sinners, is still regarded as a classic today. It was published in 1666, the same year as the Great Fire of London. The Pilgrim's Progress was published in 1678, almost 100 years before the start of the American Revolutionary War. Bunyan also became a local church pastor. 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Thanks for joining me on It Is Written. After being released from prison, John Bunyan went on to have a very successful ministry as an author and a preacher of the gospel. Today, Bedford remembers its illustrious son. There's been a 9-feet-tall statue of Bunyan standing on St. Peter's Green for 150 years, since it was donated by the Duke of Bedford. It depicts Bunyan preaching from an open Bible. A broken chain connected to his left foot, a reminder of his days in the Bedford jail. There are three scenes from Bunyan's famous book depicted on the base of the statue. Christian talking with evangelist at the wicket gate. Christian laying down his burden. And his battle with Apollyon, the embodiment of evil. The unveiling of the statue was a big deal, with people coming from all across Britain to witness the event. But the most significant memorial in Bedford to John Bunyan today is the John Bunyan Museum and the Bunyan Meeting Free Church, which stands on the site of a church that John Bunyan himself pastored many years ago. Visitors still stop by from all over the world. The first thing you notice when you approach the building is the doors, given by the same man who funded the building of the Bunyan statue. The doors feature 10 scenes from the book. Christian and Hopeful crossing the River of Death. Christian welcomed by Goodwill at the Wicket Gate. Christian passing lions on his way to the House Beautiful. Meeting the Shining Ones at the cross. Christian leaving his family. And others besides. The church is beautiful and features stained glass windows depicting scenes from the book. Evangelist pointing the way, the battle with Apollyon, climbing the hill difficulty. A congregation still meets here each week. In the museum itself is the anvil Bunyan himself used in his work as a tinker, as well as his violin, a stone jug he used in prison, and a copy of his will. There's a recreation of the Bedford jail, although it's unlikely any exhibit could really capture the nastiness of what Bunyan experienced.
1: The jail, it stood just off Bedford High Street on the crossroads, and we believe it was a two-storey affair with a half basement. Unfortunately, when it was knocked down in 1801, there are no known photographs. We have in the museum one of the jail doors, but nothing to actually depict its character at all. The times that Bunyan lived, there was no such thing as sanitation. Everywhere was filthy. There would have been a stench around the town which was most obnoxious. So on a hot August day, boy oh boy, it was very hard. Very hard indeed.
0: Must have been horrifying for family members to come and bring food to or visit their family and realise they were in that.
1: The pictures depicting Bunyan in jail are very romantic, as you can imagine with Victorians, but it's very far from the truth.
0: If you read The Pilgrim's Progress, you realise right away that John Bunyan was an extraordinarily creative storyteller with a sharp imagination, a giant intellect, and an incredible grasp on scripture. The book itself is almost 110,000 words long. That's half as long again as Tom Sawyer or the autobiography of Ben Franklin. It's a substantial book. It's an allegory, a story that can be interpreted to reveal a hidden meaning. As the Cambridge Dictionary says, a work in which the characters and events represent particular moral, religious, or political qualities or ideas. The book is written as the retelling of a dream in which we witness the journey of a man named Christian. A man named Evangelist encourages Christian to leave his home in the city of destruction and make his way to Mount Zion, or the celestial city. His family refused to go with him. Christian says, "My wife was afraid of losing this world, and my children were given to foolish delights of youth. So what by one thing and what by another, they left me to wander in this manner alone." So he leaves them behind and sets off on his own. Along the way, he encounters an array of fascinating individuals, adventures that sometimes imperil his life. He meets animals and demons and a whole lot more as he makes his way towards the celestial city. Bunyan was a man who contended for his faith. His impact on society and on succeeding generations was immense. John Newton, the man who wrote Amazing Grace and campaigned for the abolition of slavery in Britain, encouraged William Wilberforce, the man who was really responsible for ending slavery, to read three books by Bunyan: The Jerusalem Sinner Saved, Come and Welcome to Jesus Christ, and Grace Abounding to the Chief of Sinners. Newton himself preached a series of sermons on the book The Pilgrim's Progress. The Pilgrim's Progress has been translated into more than 200 languages. 3 years after it was first published in England, it was printed in New England in the United States. In 1847, a London missionary society sent 5,000 Tahitian Bibles to Tahiti, along with 4,000 Tahitian copies of The Pilgrim's Progress. One of the great strengths of the book is its ability to cut to the heart, to present profound spiritual ideas in a simple and clear way. Let me share some quotes with you. "What God says is best, though all the men in the world are against it. It is my duty," said he, "to distrust mine own ability, that I may have reliance on him that is stronger than all. There is in Jesus Christ more merit and righteousness than the whole world has need of. To know is a thing that pleaseth talkers and boasters, but to do is that which pleaseth God. Dark clouds bring waters, when the bright bring none." I think he wrote that from experience. "And this: I would advise you then that you quickly get rid of your burden, for you'll never be settled in your mind till you do, nor can you enjoy the benefits of the blessings God has bestowed upon you till you do." That thought, getting rid of your burden, it's a key theme in Bunyan's famous book. 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He was born in the shadow of the Tower of London, and by the age of 11, he was working on sailing ships. In time, he would become a slave trader. But when his life turned around, John Newton became a giant of the Christian faith. He was an influential pastor, a prolific hymn writer, and one of the architects of the abolition of slavery in the British Empire. The man who wrote Amazing Grace experienced God's grace in his life and left an indelible mark on the world. Don't miss Men of Faith, John Newton, Part 1. We'll visit London, England. We'll go to the town where his ministry began and visit the museum dedicated to his life and accomplishments. Once a hard-drinking, immoral man involved in witchcraft, John Newton's transformed life speaks of what God's grace can do in any human heart. Men of Faith, John Newton, Part 1. Brought to you by It Is Written TV. John Bunyan and his book, The Pilgrim's Progress, have touched the lives of millions. The John Bunyan Museum in Bedford gives visitors a small glimpse of the impact both have had on the world.
2: Well, there's been a museum on this site since 1946. It was originally in a room sort of over the other side of the church, and it was just lots of stuff packed into a very small space. And then in the 80s, 90s, the church did a big fundraising and bid and put together this fantastic museum where we are now.
0: Where do people come here from?
2: We have visitors from around the world. So we have a good sort of 5,000 visitors a year. A large proportion are from America, lots from Europe, New Zealand. We have a huge amount from Korea.
0: So, from Korea?
2: So lots of Koreans come. Some of the missionary groups come over to... he's very big in Korea.
0: So why is that? Why is Bunyan so big in Korea? And that leads me into another question. Why do people come here from the other side of the world? There's a connection. What is that?
2: It was the use of the Pilgrim's Progress by missionaries, basically. So there was people trying to get... And the Bible out into the world. And it was quite a complicated story. And I mean, Bunyan, his purpose when writing The Pilgrim's Progress was to explain and make the Bible more attainable, more understandable for just the common person. And so it was used as a stepping stone. So they would take The Pilgrim's Progress out. A lot of the countries, including China, it was also a safer book to get out. So the Bible was not something that was allowed to go out there, whereas actually The Pilgrim's Progress was a story, a nice story about living a good life and being a good person that obviously has that sort of back end of information that if you're in the know, you can understand a bit more. The missionaries at the time would translate The Pilgrim's Progress

0: order to get to the celestial city, he must pass through a gate called the Wicket Gate. Christian is determined to get through that gate. People think Christian has lost his mind, but he ignores the detractors and gives himself completely to getting through the gate and then on to the celestial city. You can already see how Bunyan is using his book as a teaching device to explain to people how to be saved. Give everything you have to reach the celestial city. Let nothing stop you. To get there, you go through a gate. Jesus referred to that narrow gate. And you must be aware that discouragement and guilt and despondency can drag you down and get you off the path to salvation. That's true, isn't it? The reason many people fall out of faith in Christ is simply due to discouragement, doubt, despondency, a sense of the weight of their sins. It is no surprise that John Bunyan, a Protestant, took aim at the Roman Catholic Church in The Pilgrim's Progress. One of the characters in the story is Giant Pope. He's depicted as being senile and dwelling in a cave, crazy and stiff in his joints, the book says, too weak to do any real harm to the pilgrims. Bunyan felt that by the time he wrote The Pilgrim's Progress, the Roman Catholic Church was a spent force. The early part of the book sees Christian trying to find a way to get rid of his burden. He was weighed down by his sin and wanted more than anything to get rid of that terrible weight. Well, that's people today, isn't it? Carrying around a load, a weight, a burden. Many don't realize that it's their sin that's weighing them down. Maybe guilt, a sense of worthlessness brought on by mistakes and shame and sin. But what did Christian experience? It was when Christian came to the cross that his burden just fell away. Angels tell him his sins are forgiven and he's given new clothing, and that's righteousness. If you're burdened today, get to the cross as quickly as you can. It was there that Jesus died for you. It was there that your burden was lifted. There's no need to be carrying a weight that Jesus died to bear. Will God forgive you? Yes. After all you've done? Yes. That's why Bunyan wrote the book, to show that you could be forgiven and take your place in the celestial city. Some years ago, I was talking to a group of people who worked in ministry, and I asked them a question. I said, the Bible says we're saved by grace through faith, and yet Jesus said, strive to enter in at the straight gate, which is very Pilgrim's Progress. I asked them to explain that, to bring those verses together. No one was able to. But then from the back of the room, there came a voice which said, Daddy, I think I know. It was my son. He was 6 years old at the time. I'll be honest, I thought, oh no, here we go. But I didn't want to act like his thoughts weren't important, so I asked him to explain to us all what it was he meant. Daddy, he said, as you know, I've been listening to Pilgrim's Progress. I did know that. He had been. But I didn't know where this was going. No one did. He said, in the story, Christian is told to go to the celestial city. Evangelist tells him first to go to the Wicket Gate. I asked him to proceed. He proceeded. He said, Christian didn't know where to go. So Evangelist told him to keep his eyes on the light. If he did that, if he followed the light, he'd be okay. Daddy, my boy said, I think those verses are telling us to keep our eyes on the light. Well, there was nothing to say to that, was there? I think I said, Amen. And I've never forgotten that lesson. I don't think any of us forgot the lesson we learned from a 6-year-old boy who'd been listening to Pilgrim's Progress.
1: John Bunyan was 59 when he died. He became ill while in London to preach, and he died there. He was buried in Bunhill Fields, a cemetery in London popular with nonconformists. Daniel Defoe, who

0: Robinson Crusoe is buried there.
1: How's your pilgrimage going? 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
1: Let me pray with you now. Our Father in heaven, I'm thankful that 350 or so years later, there is a book that still speaks to us of the love of God, that still speaks to us of your willingness to bear our sins, remove our guilt, and give to us a place in the celestial city. And I'm thankful for the Bible, which 2 millennia on tells the story of the cross, speaks to us of a God of love, that speaks to us of a Savior who died for our sins, that tells us that your heart is a forgiving heart and that there is a place for us in the heart of God. My friend, as I'm praying, if you would ask Jesus to be your Lord and Savior or recommit your life to Him now, would you do that? Can I pray for you to that end? Our Father, would you take that heart? Would you bless that life? Would you remove that burden? Would you take away that guilt? Would you give that person assurance that will last them beyond this life and into the life to come? We thank you because you are good. We are grateful that on our pilgrimage, we can look towards the heavens and know that there is a Savior who died to take away our burden. We accept that and we pray it in Jesus' name. Amen. Thank you so much for joining me. I'm looking forward to seeing you again next time. Until then, remember, it is written, man shall not live by bread alone, but by every word that proceeds from the mouth of God.

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0: understand how truly historic this was is hard to do from where we are today. But on May the 25th, 1521, the Edict of Worms was issued by Charles V, the Emperor of the Holy Roman Empire. In that edict, Martin Luther was branded a heretic and an enemy of the state. Luther had made himself unpopular by posting his 95 theses. But the thing was, Luther was right in those theses, and the Church of Rome was wrong. Luther maintained the Church could not legitimately sell indulgences, that is, sell pardon for sin, and that salvation came through faith alone and Christ alone. The Church was making a killing selling pardon for sin, saying salvation came by faith and works and was never independent of the Church. Think of that. A church insisting salvation could not come outside of the church and actually taking people's money and promising them that the money they gave contributed to their salvation. The emperor's decree stated Luther should be subject to confiscation and loss of body and belongings and all goods fixed and movable, half of which will go to the Lord and the other half to the accusers and denouncers, with other punishments as given more fully in the present edict and mandate. Oh, and Charles was sure to say that this was to the honor and praise of God. Grotesque. Peter, incorrectly said to be the first pope, said this: "We ought to obey God rather than men," Acts 5:29. While not a perfect man, who is, Luther refused to compromise his faith for anyone. God must be first. Those who disagree with the Bible will have to answer to God for that. So irrespective of what a human being says, take your lead from God. His word is always true. John Bradshaw, It Is Written.
1: Hey guys, I was just hovering over Bethlehem and they put the Lord in a manger. It's the cutest thing.
2: Come on, get in line. We're about to make the announcement to those shepherds.
1: We're announcing the greatest moment in history to shepherds?
2: Yes.
1: It's dark down there. They'll never see us.
2: We've got it covered. Are the lights set?
1: Oh, yeah.
2: Are you ready with the announcement?
3: I bring you...
2: Hold it. 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
3: Okay, fear not! I bring you good news of great joy that will be for all the people. Today, in the town of David, a Savior has been born to you.
2: Okay, choir, it may not be a big audience, but it's a big message.
4: The birth of Jesus Christ was announced to common shepherds. While he was here, Jesus told us that he would return for anyone who believes in him. If Christ came back tonight, would you be ready?
1: What was that?
5: One of the sheep? Relax. Nothing ever happens out here.
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0: financial matters, tips for healthy Christian finances. For many of us Christians, our financial circumstances can cause us to worry. However, as children of a great and powerful God, we don't have to be concerned, but rather we can trust in God's purpose regarding our finances.
1: Spend with purpose. 1 Corinthians chapter 10 and verse 41 reminds us, whatever you do, do it all for the glory of God. So friends, before every purchase, stop and ask, is this helpful? Is this honoring God? Remember that financial wisdom isn't just about having a lot. It's about using what you have and using it well. Remember, live intentionally. Spend with purpose, not pressure.
0: I am Aletta St. Omer, and this has been Financial Matters. Thank you so much for listening.

the Adventists believe, marriage was divinely established in Eden and affirmed by Jesus to be a lifelong union between a man and a woman in loving companionship. For the Christian, a marriage commitment is to God as well as to the spouse and should be entered into only between a man and a woman who share a common faith. Mutual love, honor, respect, and responsibility are the fabric of this relationship, which is to reflect the love, sanctify, closeness, and permanence of the relationship between Christ and His church. Regarding divorce, Jesus taught that the person who divorces a spouse except for fornication and marries another commits adultery. Although some family relationships may fall short of the idea, a man and a woman who fully commit themselves to each other in Christ through marriage may achieve loving unity through the guidance of the Spirit and the nature of the church. God blesses the family and intends that its members shall assist each other toward complete maturity. Increasing family closeness is one of the earmarks of the final gospel message. Parents are to bring up their children to love and obey the Lord. By their example and their words, they are to teach them Christ is a loving, tender, and caring guide who wants them to become members of His body, the family of God, which embraces both single and married persons.

Seventh-day Adventists believe the second coming of Christ is the blessed hope of the church, the grand climax of the gospel. The Savior's coming will be literal, personal, visible, and worldwide. When He returns, the righteous dead will be resurrected, and together with the righteous living, will be glorified and taken to heaven, but the unrighteous will die. The almost complete fulfillment of the most lines of prophecy, together with the present condition of the world, indicates that Christ's coming is near. The time of that event has not been revealed, and we are therefore exhorted to be ready at all times.

0: 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You are responsible for your own health.
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0: 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You will learn about home remedies, how to reverse and prevent these diseases. God said that He wishes above all things that thou mayest prosper and be in health, even as thy soul prospereth.
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Seventh-day Adventists believe the wages of sin is death, but God, who alone is immortal, will grant eternal life to his redeemed. Until that day, death is an unconscious state for all people. When Christ, who is our life, appears, the resurrected righteous and the living righteous will be glorified and caught up to meet their Lord. The second resurrection, the resurrection of the unrighteous, will take place 1,000 years later.

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1: Tonight we have one of the most fascinating presentations in the whole series in this seminar, the unconditional love of God. You know, the Lord Jesus had a favorite way of teaching, and that method was the use of parables. Now, parables were stories drawn from real life in his day that illustrated tremendous spiritual truth. Now, we need to understand that parables generally teach one central truth. But parables also have different actors and different actions. And each actor is symbolic of something. And each action is also symbolic of something. Now, in this seminar, we're going to be studying a lot of parables of Jesus, because the parables of Jesus illustrate many of the great spiritual truths that we find elsewhere in God's Word. Now, there are some theological words that we've all heard. For example, we speak of reconciliation. The Apostle Paul uses that word, reconciliation. We find in the Bible the word repentance. We find in the Bible the word justification. We find the word sanctification. We find the word regeneration. You know, usually these words are used in the writings of the Apostle Paul. Now this evening, we're going to study a story that doesn't use any of these theological words. However, the story contains, in principle, every single one of these theological ideas that I've mentioned just a moment ago. I'd like to invite you this evening to turn in your Bibles with me to the Gospel of Luke, chapter 15. The Gospel of Luke, chapter 15, you should have your list of Bible texts so that you can follow along. And we're going to begin with verses 1 and 2 because the parable that we're going to study tonight has a special historical setting. In fact, this parable speaks about three kinds of sinners. The first kind of sinner is the unrighteous sinner. The second kind of sinner is the self-righteous sinner. And the third kind of sinner is the repentant sinner. So we're going to deal with three types of sinners in this parable of Jesus this evening. It's known as the parable of the prodigal son. Who doesn't know the parable of the prodigal son? But we're going to learn many interesting things tonight, perhaps new things that you haven't thought of before. Notice the setting of this parable in Luke 15, verses 1 and 2. It says, then all the tax collectors and the sinners drew near to him to hear him. You know, I find it very interesting that the greatest sinners in the days of Christ were the ones that were most attracted to Jesus. Here you have Jesus, holy, blameless, without sin. And the publicans and sinners, they just enjoyed themselves in the presence of Jesus. Ironically, the Pharisees and the scribes, who considered themselves to be righteous and holy, felt very uncomfortable in the presence of Jesus. And the reason is, the scribes and Pharisees had sin inside that they needed to hide, and they knew that Jesus could read them like a book. The publicans and the sinners, on the other side, they knew that Jesus knew that they were sinners. They didn't have anything to hide. And besides, differently than the scribes and the Pharisees, they felt a need. And that's the reason they were attracted to Jesus, because they said, maybe this individual can help us in our need. So it says in verse 1, then all the tax collectors and the sinners drew near to him to hear him. And then you have on the other side, and the Pharisees and scribes murmured, saying, this man receives sinners and eats with them. Basically, what they're saying is that if Jesus eats with someone, he should eat with us. He should not be eating with those publicans and those sinners. If he's going to invite anybody to lunch, or he's going to accept an invitation to lunch, he should accept the invitation to our houses. And he should invite us out to lunch. Now notice a parallel passage that we find in the Gospel of Mark, chapter 2 and verse 15. This is speaking about the experience of Levi Matthew, who was a tax collector. When Jesus called him, it says that Levi called a party at his house, and he invited Jesus, and he invited several of his friends. Notice verse 15. Now it happened, as he was dining in Levi's house, that many tax collectors and sinners also sat together with Jesus and his disciples, for there were many, and they followed him. And when the scribes and Pharisees saw him eating with the tax collectors and sinners, they said to his disciples, "How is it that he eats and drinks with tax collectors and sinners?" When Jesus heard it, he said to them, "Those who are well have no need of a physician, but those who are sick. I did not come to call the righteous, but sinners to repentance." So we have two groups that are spoken of in these two introductory passages that we've read this evening as we start. We have on one side the publicans and the sinners, and on the other side we have the scribes and the Pharisees. The sinners and the publicans, they feel their need. They're attracted to Jesus. The scribes and the Pharisees, they feel no need, and they feel repelled from Jesus. Now in this context, Jesus tells this wonderful story known as the story of the prodigal son. And as I said, this story illustrates three kinds of sinners. In the first place, the unrighteous sinner. In the second place, the self-righteous sinner. And in the third place, the repentant sinner. Now let's begin our study at verse 11. Then he said, "A certain man had two sons, and the younger of them said to his father, 'Father, give me the portion of goods that falls to me.' So he divided to them his livelihood." Now, it's going to tell us in the next verse that this son, this younger son, decided that he was not going to stay at home anymore. Notice what it says in verse 13. "And not many days after, the younger son gathered all together, journeyed to a far country, and there wasted his possessions with prodigal living." Now immediately we ask the question, why would this son get the preposterous idea of leaving home? There's no doubt whatsoever that this son felt restricted by the laws of the household. He wanted to be free. He wanted to be independent. He considered that the laws of his house, the laws of the father, were too restrictive of his freedom. So he said, "I want to be independent. I want to live my own life." Also, he thought, "If I have to wait till much later to get the inheritance, then I won't enjoy it now." Instead of living for the sweet by and by, he said, "I'm going to live for the here and now, because I'm not sure whether the sweet by and by is actually going to ever come. And so I better enjoy life in the present. I better enjoy life right now." So he takes the inheritance, according to the story, tired of the restrictions of the home, tired of the rules of the father, tired of being watched by his father, tired of working in the household, and he says, "Now I'm going to be independent of the house. I'm going to be independent of the father. I'm going to be happy. I'm going to be free." But it didn't work out that way. Notice what he continues saying in verse 13. "And not many days after, the younger son gathered all together, journeyed to a far country." Notice he wants to be as far away from home as possible. As far away from the supervision of the father as possible. As far away from the rules and regulations of the house as possible. And it says, "There he wasted his possessions with prodigal living." Now, there's no doubt that at first, as long as he had the money from his inheritance, things went well in the far country where he went. No doubt he had lots of friends. In fact, the story tells us later on that he had lots of friends. That is, he had lots of so-called friends as long as he had the money. But when the money was gone, we're going to find that the friends were also gone in a moment. In other words, they were not real friends. And the irony of this story is that this son, who wanted to be free from the laws of the house, he wanted to be free from the supervision of his father, now when he goes to this far country, he throws away the inheritance, living for the present, thinking nothing of the future, and the one who wanted to be free now ends up being a slave. Now in this story, the father represents God. The home represents the household of God, the church. So in other words, this individual is saying, I'll be happier without God in my life. I'll be happier without the church in my life. I'll be happier if I just have my freedom and independence and I don't have to worry about the rules of my father and the rules and regulations and the law of the house. And he thinks he's going to be a lot happier when he's free at last and independent. But it doesn't work that way. You see, when he leaves God, when he leaves the house, like when we leave God and we leave the church, God's household on earth, we think we're going to be free, but the Bible says that we end up slaves. We end up in bondage. It says in verse 14, but when he had spent all, there arose a severe famine in that land, and he began to be in want. Isn't it sad that many times we have to hit rock bottom before we feel our need of God? I find it ironic that when things go well, we have a tendency to forget God. And then when we hit rock bottom and things go bad, suddenly we feel our need of God. And so this young man, he ends up without anything. No money, no friends. And now he says, maybe it wasn't a good idea to be independent of my father. Maybe it wasn't a good idea to leave the household, to leave home. And things get so bad, according to verse 15, that he is joined to a citizen of that land. Now, let's read verse 15, and then I'm going to explain something to you about this. It says in verse 15, then he went and joined himself to a citizen of that country. Now, that expression, joined himself, in the Greek language in which the New Testament was written, because we're just reading from the English, which is a translation from the Greek in which the New Testament was written, the word is used in other contexts to speak of gluing something to something else. In other words, it can be translated that this young man glued himself to a citizen of that country. Now, I believe that the citizen of that country that this individual was glued to is really a symbol of Satan. And as you read the story, it becomes clear. Because this citizen was no friend of this young man. In fact, this citizen caused this young man to be in bondage. He turned him into his servant or into his slave in order to survive. In other words, this was no benevolent citizen who wanted to help the young man. He actually enslaved him. In other words, when this young man left his father and left home, he had to glue himself to this citizen that enslaved him. And insult of insults, it says in the last part of verse 15 that this citizen sent him into his fields to feed swine. Now, in this parable, as I mentioned, the persons and the events and the actions are symbolic. The father represents God. The house or the home represents the church. The young man who felt that he could, that if he was free from the laws of the household, he would be happier, represents many who believe that a life away from God, a life away from church, will be a happy life without having to worry about the restrictions of the Christian life. The citizen to whom this individual was joined, like glue that enslaved him and made him go work among the swine, is a symbol of the fact that we become slaves of Satan when we accept his ideas of becoming independent of the household of God. Now, it's interesting that this young man ends up working among the swine. The citizen sends him to work among the swine. Now, do you know, in the Bible, Satan and his demons are called unclean spirits. Did you know that? Now, in the sanctuary service in the Old Testament, only clean animals were sacrificed. There were no unclean animals because clean animals represented Jesus Christ, who was pure and clean. In pagan rites and ceremonies, in pagan temples, they offered swine, but never in God's temple, because clean animals were a symbol of the sacrifice of Jesus Christ. But as clean animals are a symbol of Jesus Christ, unclean animals are a symbol of Satan and his angels. In other words, this young man ended up in the realm of Satan and his angels. And you say, how do we know that? Go with me to Revelation chapter 18. Revelation chapter 18, let's let Scripture explain Scripture. Revelation chapter 18, and let's read verses 2 and 3. It's speaking here about end time Babylon, but the principle is that we want to notice that demons are compared with unclean beasts. It says here in verse 2, and he cried mightily with a loud voice, saying, Babylon the great is fallen, and has become a habitation of demons, a prison for every foul spirit, and a cage for every unclean and hated bird. For all nations have drunk of the wine of the wrath of her fornication, the kings of the earth have committed fornication with her, and the merchants of the earth have become rich through the abundance of her luxury. Particularly notice verse 2. It says that Babylon the great is fallen and has become the habitation of demons, a prison for every foul spirit, and a cage for every unclean and hated what? Bird. So there you have demons represented by unclean animals. Incidentally, you probably all know the story of when Jesus cast the unclean spirits into the swine. Once again, unclean spirits are identified with swine, with unclean animals. In other words, this young man ended up in the realm of Satan and his angels. He was glued to this citizen. He became a slave wanting to be free. And then in verse 16, we find the following. And he would gladly have filled his stomach with the pods that the swine ate. In other words, he had to compete with his food for his food with the swine. And no one gave him anything. Now, I want you to notice that up till this point, this young man is living in sin. He's hit rock bottom. He thought he was going to be free, but instead of being free, he's a slave. He thought that life without the Father would be better, but it was worse. He thought that being independent of the house was good, but it turned out to be evil. Now he's a slave to this citizen. He's living among these unclean animals, the swine. He's eating their food. He's out of it. But now we notice in verse 17 that something happens to this young man. It says in verse 17, but when he came to himself. Do you know what that means? It means that he came to his senses. In other words, when you're in the world, you're out of it. You're not yourself. Basically, what it's saying is you're out of your mind in the sight of God. And that's the way that you read it in the Greek in which the New Testament was written. It says that suddenly he came to himself. Suddenly he was himself, which means that before he was not himself because he was being controlled by someone else. He was a slave of Satan. He was a slave of evil. If you think that life in the world is so much better than it is in the church, that a life without God is so much better than a life with God, think again. It is never so. And so he comes to himself, verse 17, and he says, he thinks to himself, how many of my father's hired servants have bread enough and to spare, and I perish with hunger? And so now he prepares a speech. Let me ask you, has he repented of what he has done? Is he sorry for what he's done? Yes. Even though the word repentance is not used, the expression he came to himself means that his mind is straight now. He's sorry. He's sad for what he's done. And that's what repentance is. Repentance is sorrow for sin and a willingness to turn away from it. And so now he says, he prepares a speech in verse 18. I will arise and go to my father, and I will say to him, Father, I have sinned against heaven and before you. Was it a sin for him to leave home? What was the problem of this young man? Was it sin? Yes. Let me ask you, what is sin according to the Bible? 1 John 3:4 says that sin is the transgression of the law. Now the question is, which commandments of God's law did this young man break? Well, I can mention at least two. Number one, there is a commandment that says, honor your father and your mother. Did he break that commandment? He most certainly did. He's selfish. He says, give me. Notice the story starts by him saying to his father, give me. A little bit later on, he's going to say, make me. He's changed in his life. But anyway, he's repented, and now he prepares his confession speech. He's sinned, and sin is transgression of the law. Another commandment that he's broken is the commandment that says, thou shalt not commit adultery, because his brother later on in the story complains that he's visited the harlots while he's been gone. So he's broken God's law. He's a sinner because he has dishonored his parents and because he has committed adultery, probably many other sins as well. And so he prepares his confession speech. Notice, you have his sinfulness. You have the fact that he repents, even though the word isn't used. Now he prepares his confession speech. And notice what he's going to say. Verse 18. I will arise and go to my father, and will say to him, Father, I have sinned against heaven and before you. Let me ask you, was this young man sad for the sin he had committed, or was he sad for the consequences of the sin that he had committed? Was this true repentance? Yes, because he's confessing his sin. He's not saying, oh, Dad, I'm so tired of trying to compete with the swine for food. I'm so tired of living in the pig pen. Father, I need a better life, so I'm coming home. No. He recognizes his sin. He confesses his sin. Does he not? And so it says, I have sinned against heaven and against you, and I am no longer worthy to be called your son. Was he right? Was he worthy to be called the father's son? No, he was not worthy. He was worthy to be perhaps accepted as a what? As a servant, but not as a son. He was right in what he was saying. And now notice how he has changed in verse 19. He says, make me like one of your hired servants. What did he say when he left home? Give me. I want to live for the here and now. I want my inheritance now. I want to have fun now. I want to be independent now. I don't like your rules. I don't like your regulations, your law. I want to be free. But now when he comes back, having repented and confessing his sin, now he doesn't say, give me. He says, make me like one of your hired servants. Did he have an inadequate view of his father at this point? Did he fully comprehend his father? No. By the way, what is it that led this young man to repentance? It was the memory of his father. It was the memory of home that drew him back to the father, that drew him back home. What is it that draws us back to God? The love of God, the memory of the goodness of God. Notice what it says in Romans chapter 2. Romans chapter 2 and verse 4. Here we have this idea of why we come back to God when we've gone astray. Romans chapter 2 and verse 4, the Apostle Paul says, or do you despise the riches of his goodness, forbearance, and long-suffering, not knowing that the goodness of God leads you to what? To repentance. Why did this young man return home? Because he says, I know my father is basically what? Good. So he's drawn by the love of the father. He's drawn by the loving environment that is at home, but he still has an inadequate view of his father because he considers that his father might make him a servant, a hired servant. Treat him well, yes, but as a servant. He doesn't have any idea what's in store. Now notice what it says in verse 20. Here we reach the climax of this wonderful story. And he arose and came to his father. And then it says that his father is standing there with his arms crossed, waiting for him. Just wait till he gets here. Now what my Bible says, notice this. By the way, this the Apostle Paul calls reconciliation. See, all of these ideas are in here. What the Apostle Paul does is that he defines them theologically. He kind of takes this story and he explains theologically what repentance is, what confession is, what reconciliation is, what justification is, what sanctification is. He just explains all of the basics that Jesus has in this story. And so it says in verse 20, and he arose and came to his father, but when he was still a great way off, must his father have been waiting for him? Looking out for him? Absolutely. The Bible says his father saw him and had compassion and ran and fell on his neck and kissed him. And I want you to notice that the young man begins his speech, but he never ends it. Verse 21. And the son said to him, Father, I have sinned against heaven and in your sight, and I am no longer worthy to be called your son. What was the rest of the speech? Make me like what? Like one of your hired servants. But the father doesn't allow him to finish his speech. In fact, you know, it's interesting in the story, the father doesn't rebuke him. I told you so! But if you left home, that was going to happen. Now you know what it's like. Okay, son, I'm going to take you back. But remember, you're on probation. If you just step out of the way one little bit, you're not my son anymore. Did the father say, now, son, you're pretty smelly from being in that pig pen. Go take a bath, and then I might receive you. No. The father received him. See, this young man was repentant. He recognized his sin. And he confessed his sin. And the Bible says that if we confess our sins, God is faithful and just to forgive us our sins and to cleanse us from all unrighteousness. And so he says, I have sinned against heaven in your sight, and I am no longer worthy to be called your son. And now notice what the father does. But the father said to his servants, bring out the best robe. Let me ask you, what does the robe represent in the Bible? Go with me to Isaiah chapter 61. Isaiah chapter 61 at verse 10. Here the prophet says, I will greatly rejoice in the Lord. My soul shall be

of their nakedness. In other words, the robe that the Father gives to His Son is the robe of His righteousness. By the way, theologically, this is called justification. Justification simply means forgiveness, pure and simple. It means accepting the Son as if He had never sinned. It means receiving Him with the arms open, giving Him full and complete pardon for everything that had taken place. And so the Father says, bring out the best robe. Not any old robe, the best robe. See, for his instead of his tattered robe, stinky robe, the Father gives him the best robe, His righteousness. And then it says, put a ring on His hand. By the way, this is just not a piece of jewelry. This is most likely the signet ring that people in authority had. You see, they had a ring, and the ring was a seal, and they used it to seal documents. It was a sign of the authority who had the ring. In other words, the Father is returning to His Son the authority as Son. He's not accepting Him as a slave. He's accepting Him as a full-fledged Son. And then it says, and sandals on His feet. Do you think His feet were probably torn and bleeding and tired? The Father says, you know, take away those tattered clothes and give Him the best robe. He says, on those hands that are all bleeding and broken from work, put on the signet ring. Those feet that are tired and bleeding, get the best sandals for His feet. And then it continues saying in verse 23, and bring the fatted calf here and kill it, and let us eat and be merry. Now I want you to notice something very interesting here. In the Old Testament sanctuary service, many animals were sacrificed. And all of those animals, when they were sacrificed, became symbols of Jesus Christ, who was going to be sacrificed for our sins. Do you know that as you examine, for example, Leviticus chapter 4, you'll discover that the fatted calf or a young bull was one of those sacrifices which were offered in the Old Testament sanctuary service. In other words, this animal is being slain as a sign that this young man is forgiven by the shedding of the blood of this young bull or this young calf. And incidentally, this comes out in verse 30. If you go there just for a minute, it says, but as soon as this son of yours came who has devoured your livelihood with harlots, you killed the fatted calf for him. In other words, the death of the calf is what? For him. The death of the calf symbolizes the shedding of the blood of the calf, symbolizes the shedding of the blood of Jesus for the forgiveness of our sins. And I want you to notice that there's tremendous emphasis here on being glad and merry. Now, sometimes it happens in the church that when somebody who has gone out into the world, has gone astray, has abandoned the way of God, they come back to church, there are always some saints that are standing at the door looking and saying, I wonder how long it'll be until the next time. And yet we find that this father receives his son. And I want you to notice the emphasis on being merry. Six times, starting with verse 23, the emphasis is given of being merry, being joyful, celebrating a party because of the return of this young man. Now notice what the Father says, verse 23, and bring the fatted calf here and kill it, and let us eat and be merry. For this my son was what? Was dead. How was he dead? Physically? Literally? No. You know, the Apostle Paul says that when we were dead in our trespasses and sins, Jesus Christ died for us. So this young man was dead, and now he's alive. Theologically, this idea is called regeneration. You see, all of these ideas that Jesus has in this story are further developed in the writings of the Apostle Paul. The only thing is that Paul, who is a rabbi, who is a scholar, you know, he doesn't simply tell a story. He uses theological terms to explain this. But regeneration means that you were dead spiritually, and now you are what?
and not

0: Now you are alive because you have repented, you have confessed your sins, God has justified you, He has given you a clean slate, He's removed the past, He's cast your sins into the bottom of the depths of the sea. Who can't say amen to something like that? Amen. The unconditional love of God is revealed in a marvelous way in this story. So he says in verse 24, "For this son was dead and is alive again. He was lost and is found." And they began to be merry. Can God receive anyone who has committed any sin back into His fellowship? Yes, He can. There is no sin, no matter how large in your mind, how great, that God cannot forgive. That's the message of this story. If we repent, if we confess our sins, God is faithful and just to forgive us our sins and to cleanse us from all unrighteousness. It doesn't matter how far you've gone out into the world, how big a mess you've made all of your life. It doesn't matter whether you've dealt drugs or whether you've been involved in drugs, in alcohol, whether you're divorced, whether you suffer of depression. None of those things really matter to God. When we return to Him, His arms are open wide, waiting for us. Sometimes I wish the story would have ended here. But there's another son in the story. Let me ask you, is Jesus condoning people who are unrighteous sinners? Is it okay to be an unrighteous sinner? No. But there's another kind of sinner in this story. And most of those sinners are in the church. Have mercy. That is a self-righteous sinner. You see, sometimes we forget the older son. And by the way, the older son represents the Jewish nation because they were called first. And the younger son represents the Gentiles because they were called last. And the Jewish nation looked down on the Gentiles. But the Gentiles were accepted and the Jewish nation was rejected. But we won't get into that application of this parable at this point. But now notice what it says in verse 25. Now his older son was in the field. What was he doing in the field? Oh, he was working. Was this a good son? Was he a law keeper? Was he obedient? Was he willing to wait till the future for his inheritance? Yes, he was a son with the mentality of a slave. He felt he needed to work to earn his father's favor. He thought that in order to get the inheritance, he had to be good. And he had to work. And of course, he was critical of everyone that didn't work like him. Verse 25 again. Now this elder son was in the field, and as he came and drew near to the house, he heard music and dancing. Probably there would be a better way of translating music and dancing. The word music in the Greek language is symphonia. What word in English do we get from symphonia? Symphony. He called out the symphony. And dancing is the word joron. Those of you who know Spanish, joron. What is it? Coro. What is coro? Choir. In other words, he calls out the symphony and the choir. I mean, are they having a good time over the return of this son? Oh, yes. They're having a party at home. Verse 26. So he called one of the servants and asked what these things meant. And he said to him, notice this, your brother has come. And because he has returned, your father has killed the fatted calf. What does this son think? Did he know that his brother had become a great sinner by leaving home? He had dishonored his father? Yes. Did he know that he hadn't done any of the work that was supposed to be done at home? Did he know that he had gone and lived it up with the harlots? Yes, because he says so in a few moments. So he says, now wait a minute, a party for the sinner? If anybody deserves a party, it's me. Because I'm the hard worker. And because I work a lot, the Father has to reward me. This is an individual who thinks that he can be saved by works. It's an individual who thinks that because he's good, his father will accept him. Who's thinking that he can earn the future inheritance by what he does. There's a lot of these types of people in the church. So he says, your father has killed the fatted calf. Verse 28, but he was angry and would not go in. You know the irony of this story? This son was lost at home. In fact, his father had to go out to look for him. He's the one who was lost. Notice verse 28. But he was angry and would not go in. What is he saying? I'm not going to socialize with this sinful brother of mine. And I'm not going to condone the way my father treats this sinner. It says, therefore his father came out and pleaded with him. So he answered and said to his father, listen to this, lo, these many years I have been serving you. Can you catch the tone of what he's saying? I have been slaving away all of these years. That's what he's saying. He's a son with a mentality of a slave. And the other son, who thought that the father would receive him as a slave, restored him as a son. So he says, all these years I have been serving you. And now notice this. I never transgressed your commandment at any time. In other words, I was a perfect law keeper. Does this sound like the Apostle Paul? It says, with regard to the law, blameless. Of the tribe of Benjamin, circumcised the eighth day. The legalist. By the way, let me ask you, do you think that this son who came back home was ever going to do again what he had done before? You think he was ever going to come up with a brilliant idea that freedom away from home was better than being home with his loving father? Of course not. When he was drawn back, the result would be that he would say, Father, thank you for receiving me back as son. Now I'll do anything you want. By the way, that is called, in theological terminology, sanctification. So he says in verse 29, so he answered and said to his father, lo, these many years I have been serving you. I never transgressed your commandment at any time. And yet you never gave me a young goat. Notice, you killed for him the fatted calf, and you wouldn't even give me a young goat. What he's saying is, you have done the maximum to reward a sinner, and you have done the minimum to reward, and you haven't even done the minimum to reward a righteous person like me. Verse 30. But as soon as this son of yours came, what do you think? Does he say, as soon as this brother of mine came? Yeah, right. Says, this isn't my brother. My father may have accepted him as son, but he's not my brother. Are there many people in church? When a person who's been out into the world comes back to church, you know what they've done out there? There are always people in the church who say, well, God might have accepted him as son, but I'm not going to accept him or her as my brother or sister. So he says, but as soon as this son of yours came, who has devoured your livelihood with harlots, you killed the fatted calf for him. Let's go to another story briefly that illustrates this same point that we have here about salvation. By the way, what is the third type of sinner? It's the repentant sinner. What do I mean by repentant sinner? Do you know Martin Luther, that great reformer of the 16th century? He used an expression in Latin, simul justus, simul peccator. At the same time righteous and at the same time sinner. So you can speak of a righteous sinner. Now wait a minute, you say, Pastor, a righteous sinner? Yes. Was this young man a sinner? Did his father put on him the robe of righteousness? Did he deserve it? Did he earn it? No, it was God's free grace. And so he's a sinner, but he's a justified sinner. He's a sinner that has been declared righteous and accepted as righteous before his father. And then Martin Luther added another expression. He said an individual is simul justus, at the same time just, simul peccator, which means at the same time sinner, because that person is simul penitentia, because at the same time he is penitent. So in other words, we might be able to call this son, when he came home and he was received and he was regenerated, you might call him the regenerated sinner, or the justified sinner, or the repentant sinner. In other words, he was the one who was accepted by God. Go with me to Luke chapter 18, and let's notice a very interesting parable that illustrates this same point. Luke chapter 18, and let's start at verse 9. Also he spoke this parable to some who trusted in themselves that they were righteous and despised others. Do you know one of the great characteristics of a Pharisee or a self-righteous person is they always compare their piety with the piety of others. Whenever you find someone in church who says, "Oh, have you seen what Brother so-and-so's been doing? Pretty nasty, huh?" That's a Pharisee. You see, the truly righteous person compares himself only with God, whereas the self-righteous person is always comparing himself with other people. Notice this story. Verse 10. Two men, just like there were two sons, right? Two men went up to the temple to pray. One a Pharisee, and the other a tax collector. The Pharisee stood and prayed thus with himself. I like that. He prayed with himself. "God, I thank you that I am not like other men, extortioners, unjust, adulterers, or even as this tax collector." So he says, "Hallelujah, I am righteous. This individual is a wicked sinner." But there's another person in this story. Before that, let's read what else this Pharisee said. Verse 12, "I fast twice a week. I give tithes of all that I possess." Is it wrong to give tithe? Did Jesus tell this story because he says, "Well, I don't want you to tithe anymore. I don't want you to fast anymore. No more fasting." Is that what Jesus is saying? No. You see, paying your tithe and fasting is okay as long as it is a result of being saved, but not in order to earn brownie points with God. And so it continues saying, "I fast twice a week. I give tithes of all that I possess." And now we have the other individual. And the tax collector, standing afar off, would not so much as raise his eyes to heaven. Was he truly repentant? Yes. But beat his breast, saying, "God, be merciful to me, a sinner." Do you see the story of the prodigal son in this story? It's the same story, but with different actors. And now notice verse 14. "I tell you, this man went down to his house justified." Do you know this is the only time that Jesus ever in the Gospels uses the word justified? In other words, he went to his home what? I heard the word. Forgiven. "I tell you, this man went down to his house justified rather than the other. For everyone who exalts himself will be abased, and he who humbles himself will be exalted." What a marvelous story. The story of the prodigal son. Illustrating three kinds of people in the world and even in the church. The prodigal, while he was away from home, the unrighteous sinner, who when he hit rock bottom, felt his need of God. He repented. He confessed his sin. He who had been dead is regenerated by God. Now he's alive. He's justified. He's forgiven. His father is reconciled to him, and he to his father, when they hug each other, when they embrace each other. And now he says, Father, I'll stay in your household forever because you're my loving father. The unrighteous sinner. Second, the self-righteous sinner. The one who considers himself better than the others because of all of the works that he performs, because he thinks he keeps God's commandments, he can earn salvation. He can earn his eternal inheritance. Sons who have a slave mentality. There are many in the Christian world today that are like that. But folks, what God wants from us, he wants us to be repentant sinners. He wants us to be sorry for our sins. He wants us to be sad for our sins, not because of the consequences of our sins, but because of the sins themselves. Because sin is breaking God's law, and when you break God's law, you break a relationship with him. See, when this young man sinned by leaving home, his relationship with his father was broken. That's what breaking the law is all about. When you break the law, you break a relationship. And then that relationship has to be restored. The people have to be reconciled. So what God wants is for us to receive Jesus Christ as our Savior and Lord. To recognize our sinfulness. To recognize our need of God. To come back to the Father. To come back to the home of the Father, which is the church. And to serve God, not because we have to serve him, not with the mentality of a slave, but to be willing to serve the Father so because we love him so much because of what he has done for us. Folks, no matter what you've done in your life, no matter how terrible the things that you have done, no matter how horrendous the things that you are hiding in your heart, there is room in the arms of God for you. And also for you, self-righteous sinner. There's room for you. The story of the prodigal son leaves us in suspense about the older son. It doesn't say that the father was able to reason with him, that he accepted the father's reasons. He came into the house. It doesn't say. There's hope also for the self-righteous sinner. You know, there will only be one kind of person in heaven, and that is those who, through the grace of God, because they've been attracted by the beauty of the love of God, commend their lives totally and completely to Jesus as Savior and Lord. What a wonderful God we have. A God that will receive us unconditionally, who loves us unconditionally, and will accept us with open arms if we just come back to him. I would like to invite you to bow your heads with me. And while every eye is closed in this place, I would like to ask, would you like to raise your hand and ask me to pray that God will give you the experience that we have spoken about tonight? If that's your desire, just raise your hand while I pray. Father in heaven, we've studied tonight this marvelous story that was told by your son, Jesus. What a marvelous story it is, all of the elements of salvation. Lord, I come before your throne tonight to pray especially for everyone who has raised their hand. Lord, if there is any unrighteous sinner in this place, I ask that you will help them to see that there is room for them in your arms. If there are any self-righteous sinners, I ask, Lord, that you will help them to see the light, that you will help them to repent of sin and to focus their eyes on Jesus and also come to Jesus, not as a slave master, but as a loving father. Lord, I ask that you will give us all the spirit of repentance. If there's anybody here who is struggling with one specific sin in their lives, maybe it's depression, maybe it's a divorce that has just taken place, Maybe it's a relative that has been lost through death. I don't know what it is, but I ask that you will come close to those people and touch their hearts tonight, that they might have the assurance of your presence and your love and your blessing. We thank you, Lord, for having been with us. We thank you for answering our prayer. In Jesus' name, amen.
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1: Something big is about to shake the Cul-de-Sac Valley from May 29th to June 27th, 2026. 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
3: Mind readers and astrologers claim the power to predict the future destiny of those who consult them. 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

Hello, this is Joe Cruz on the Amazing Facts broadcast, facts which affect you. Today we're going to draw aside the curtain of the here and now and allow the Bible to paint a picture of the future. With inspiration as our guide, we'll let the Word of God reveal to us what will finally happen to every soul who's ever lived on the face of this earth. Now, many people believe that the world is destined to become better and better, that Christianity will finally lead into a grand millennial reign of peace on this earth. Now, I wish this were really true, friends, but the Bible reveals an exactly opposite condition. Jesus taught that the world would become more and more godless until it would be in a similar state as the age of Noah. As it was in the days of Noah, Jesus said, so shall it be also in the days of the coming of the Son of Man, Luke 17:26. Now listen, how was it in those days? In those days of Noah, Genesis 6:5 tells us of the Antediluvians that every imagination of the thoughts of their heart was evil continually. Now further evidence can be found in 2 Timothy 3:1-5, where the prevailing sins of the last days are graphically described. Among those terrible transgressions, we find this one, having a form of godliness but denying the power thereof. Now, friends, this alerts us to the fact that conversions will be few and true godliness very much known by its absence. This picture of a temporal millennium is only a dream. Today, we're going to seek for the facts concerning this 1,000 years of peace. In fact, actually, the word millennium is not even found in the Bible at all. Many of you may know that. It comes from 2 Latin words which mean 1,000 years, and this period of time is referred to mainly in the 20th chapter of Revelation. Now, we've got to establish 2 points in order to proceed in a full study of this doctrine. When will the millennium begin, and when will it end? And notice this text in Revelation 26. Blessed and holy is he that hath part in the first resurrection. On such a second death hath no power, but they shall be priests of God and of Christ, and shall reign with him 1,000 years. Now notice that this tells us that only the good people come up in the first resurrection, and they begin their reign with Christ at that same time, and they'll rule for 1,000 years. So the millennium begins then with the resurrection of the righteous. But when do the wicked come up then, if the righteous come up at the beginning of the 1,000 years? Look at Revelation 20, verse 5. It says, but the rest of the dead live not again until the 1,000 years were finished. Now, friends, the rest of the dead would have to be the wicked. And it says here, they were

trump of God, and the dead in Christ shall rise first. So this event marks the glory, the beginning of the 1,000 years. The righteous dead come out of their graves with immortal bodies to be caught up to meet the Lord in the air. And then verse 17 says, then we which are alive and remain shall be caught up together with them in the clouds to meet the Lord in the air, and so shall we ever be with the Lord. The living righteous are also united with the resurrected ones, and they ascend to join the blessed Lord at His coming. Now keep in mind that this is the occasion for the change from mortality to immortality. 1 Corinthians 5:51 says, behold, I show you a mystery. We shall not all sleep, but we shall all be changed in a moment, in the twinkling of an eye, at the last trump. For the trumpet shall sound, and the dead shall be raised incorruptible, and we shall be changed. Now, friends, where do all these changed and translated saints go with Christ? In John 14:2, Jesus said, I go to prepare a place for you, and if I go and prepare a place for you, I will come again and receive you unto myself, that where I am, there ye may be also. So that redeemed host, then, who've been resurrected, and those living saints who've been translated and changed, will go up there together in the heavens to meet Jesus, and then they'll go to that paradise of God that He's prepared for them, and they will remain there for a period of 1,000 years, according to Revelation 20, verse 4. Now, when Jesus appears in His glory, there'll be four groups of people to be dealt with: the righteous living, the righteous dead, the wicked living, and the wicked dead. Now, we've seen what will happen to both groups of the righteous. Now, let's consider the wicked and what will happen to them at His coming. These wicked ones who are in their graves at that time will remain there until the end of the 1,000 years, because we just read, the rest of the dead live not again till the 1,000 years were finished. But now, friends, what about the living wicked? Why, they're going to be destroyed by the brightness of His coming. 2 Thessalonians 2:8. They'll pray for the rocks and mountains to fall on them to hide them from the face of Jesus. You see, sin cannot exist in His presence. Therefore, sinners will be struck down when He appears. The prophet Jeremiah says of this time, and the slain of the Lord shall be at that day from one end of the earth even unto the other end. Jeremiah 25:33. And then he adds this significant comment, they shall not be lamented, neither gathered nor buried. They shall be dung upon the ground. Now listen, why will they not be lamented over or buried? For the simple reason, friends, that there's nobody left on the face of the whole earth. The righteous are all in heaven with Jesus. The wicked dead remain in their graves, and the wicked who were slain must lie where they fell. The earth has been emptied of all its inhabitants. Now we're going to consider the condition of the earth during the millennium. The entire world will be turned into a no man's land. There's not a single living human being left, and the desolation is indescribable. Listen to Jeremiah's picture of it. I beheld the earth, and lo, it was without form and void, and the heavens, and they had no light. I beheld the mountains, and lo, they trembled, and all the hills moved lightly. I beheld, and lo, there was no man, and all the birds of the heavens were fled. I beheld, and lo, the fruitful place was a wilderness, and all the cities thereof were broken down at the presence of the Lord and by His fierce anger. Jeremiah 4:23-26. So at the coming of Jesus, there was a great earthquake that caused cities to crumble. At the presence of the Lord, man's strongest institutions turn into rubble and ruin. Now there are people who honestly think that the unsaved will have an opportunity to accept salvation during this 1,000-year period. But it will be impossible for anybody to accept the gospel during this 1,000-year period. How do I know this? Look at Revelation 20, verse 5 again. The rest of the dead live not again until the 1,000 years were finished. Why, instead of any of the unsaved being alive and hearing the gospel during this millennium, they're all dead. They'll not have any chance whatsoever to hear the gospel and be saved during this millennial period. But now let's consider where the great adversary Satan will spend this millennial 1,000 years. We'll read now Revelation 20, verses 1 to 3. And I saw an angel come down from heaven, having the key of the bottomless pit, and a great chain in his hand. And he laid hold on the dragon, that old serpent which is the devil and Satan, and bound him 1,000 years, and cast him into the bottomless pit, and shut him up, and set a seal upon him, that he should deceive the nations no more, till the 1,000 years should be fulfilled. And after that he must be loosed a little season.
Now there it is, friends. The devil will be back.

bound or confined during the 1,000 years in a place called the bottomless pit. And what is that? Listen, the word bottomless pit comes from the Greek word abusus, or abyss. And it's used in the Septuagint version in Genesis 1-2 to describe the earth and its chaotic state before it was molded by the Word of God. The earth was without form and void, and darkness was upon the face of the deep. And that word deep is the very same word, the abusos, that's used over in the book of Revelation as the bottomless pit. And so this earth, then, because it will be left in a state of chaos during the millennium, we can only conclude that this earth will be the prison house of Satan for that 1,000 years. He's bound here by a chain of circumstances so that he can deceive no one until that time period is ended. But now listen, what will happen at the close of the millennium? Let's notice carefully some of the events that mark the end of the 1,000 years. In Revelation 21:2, "And I, John, saw the holy city, New Jerusalem, coming down from God out of heaven, prepared as a bride adorned for her husband." Yes, the New Jerusalem descends from heaven with all the righteous people who've been reigning with Christ for that 1,000 years. Zechariah describes that event and how the feet of Jesus will touch the earth. "And his feet shall stand in that day upon the Mount of Olives, which is before Jerusalem on the east. And the Mount of Olives shall cleave in the midst thereof toward the east and toward the west, and there shall be a very great valley. And the Lord my God shall come, and all the saints with thee." Zechariah 14:4-5. So in his second coming, Jesus does not touch the earth at all, but the saints are caught up to meet him. But now, when the city descends, at the end of the 1,000 years, his feet touch the earth, and all the saints, it says, are with him. Now this time, he does come for his people. Not for them, rather. He came the second time for the people. Now he comes with the saints, it says. Now, another great event that marks the close of the millennium is the resurrection of the wicked. We read, "But the rest of the dead live not again until the 1,000 years were finished." And so the raising of the wicked dead also explains the 7th verse where it says, "And when the 1,000 years are expired, Satan shall be loosed out of his prison." You see, Satan now has people that he can operate on. And he begins to work feverishly to mobilize all those countless wicked ones who have been resurrected. And verse 8 tells us that he shall go out and deceive the nations which are in the four quarters of the earth, Gog and Magog, to gather them together to battle, the number of whom is as the sand of the sea. What a terrible scene that must be, friends. All the sinners of all ages being recruited by the evil genius of Satan for that final great battle in the controversy with God. But where is the battle to be fought, friends, and against whom? "And they went up on the breadth of the earth and compassed the camp of the saints about in the beloved city." Revelation 20, verse 9. So here we find the object of their wrath, that New Jerusalem which John saw coming down and in which the saints of God are. And what's the result of this final attempt by Satan to overthrow the rule of God? "And fire came down from God out of heaven and devoured them." Revelation 20, verse 9. Friends, the devil had entered the last battle of his war against God. And the evil host of the wicked were overwhelmed by a flood of fire that devoured them. And so the story ends. But not quite, for the fire which devours the wicked also purges and purifies the earth. The very curse of sin will be burned out of it, leaving an atmosphere clean of every trace of evil. In 2 Peter 3:12, it says, "Looking for and hasting unto the coming of the day of God, wherein the heavens being on fire shall be dissolved, and the elements shall melt with fervent heat. Nevertheless, we, according to his promise, look for new heavens and a new earth wherein dwelleth righteousness." Yes, God will create a new earth that will rival the Garden of Eden for beauty. "And I saw a new heaven and a new earth, for the first heaven and the first earth were passed away, and there was no more sea." Revelation 21:1. The saints of God will inherit this recreated earth as a home through eternity. The holy city will be its capital, and at that time the meek shall inherit the earth. But friends, here's a solemn thought for our final consideration. When the fire comes down, we must either be inside the city with God or outside with Satan. Where will you be? Every soul who's ever lived will be there in one group, on one place or another. Which will you be? Inside or outside?

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1: Hey guys, I was just hovering over Bethlehem and they put the Lord in a manger. It's the cutest thing.
2: Come on, get in line. We're about to make the announcement to those shepherds.
1: We're announcing the greatest moment in history to shepherds?
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4: Okay, Fear not! 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
5: The birth of Jesus Christ was announced to common shepherds. 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If Christ came back tonight, would you be ready?
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2: Welcome to a very special episode of Authentic where I'm going to quite literally speak of the devil. Or, to be more precise, I'm going to talk about how we got our current understanding of who or what the devil is in Western Christianity. And that's important because when I mention the devil, most people get this mental image of a red guy with horns and a pitchfork and a tail. He's kind of half man and half goat, and that's the way that pop culture almost always portrays him. The only problem with that portrayal is that there's nothing even close to that description to be found in the Bible, because it's really a better fit for pagan mythology. The description of Lucifer that you find in the Bible is anything but grotesque. In fact, the Bible suggests that the devil is really quite attractive. I mean, just listen to this passage from the book of Ezekiel, where God is talking to the king of Tyre, but it becomes obvious after a few sentences that he's actually speaking to the devil by appealing to the king's reputation. Here's what it says. "Moreover, the word of the Lord came to me, saying, Son of man, take up a lamentation for the king of Tyre and say to him, Thus says the Lord God." Now, here's where it becomes obvious that he's actually speaking to the devil. It says, "You were the seal of perfection, full of wisdom and perfect in beauty. You were in Eden, the garden of God." And, of course, the literal king of Tyre was never anywhere near the Garden of Eden, so this is actually talking to somebody else. It continues, "Every precious stone was your covering, the sardius, topaz and diamond, beryl, onyx and jasper, sapphire, turquoise and emerald with gold. The workmanship of your timbrels and pipes was prepared for you on the day you were created. You were the anointed cherub who covers." Now, remember, in the Old Testament sanctuary, the covering cherubs were the angels on top of the Ark of the Covenant. And the Ark of the Covenant was a symbolic representation of God's throne in heaven. So what this is actually telling us is that Lucifer used to have one of the most exalted positions in God's government, right next to the eternal throne of God. It says, "I established you. You were on the holy mountain of God." Now, in the Bible, that's where God's throne is located. "You walked back and forth in the midst of fiery stones. You were perfect in your ways from the day you were created till iniquity was found in you." Now, here's what I want you to notice. There are no horns, no tail, no red skin. The Bible describes a fallen angel. And in his second letter to the Corinthian church, the Apostle Paul suggests that the devil appears as an angel of light. So you've got to wonder, where in the world did we get the pop art devil that looks like a red version of the Greek god Pan? Well, it's a pretty long story, but I think it's worth exploring. Because after 2,000 years of Christianity, we've got a lot of non-biblical artifacts that have made their way into our belief system. And while most of them are perfectly harmless, there are some cultural artifacts that have skewed the way that people actually think about the Christian faith. When the Christian church started taking over Western Europe in the wake of Constantine's conversion, and then especially after the conversion of the Frankish king Clovis, Christian bishops found themselves continually running up against the pagan beliefs of the Celts and their Germanic tribes. And these were pagans who had no desire to convert to Christianity at all. And just like the Greeks, the Romans, and the Egyptians, the pagans of Europe had a rather large stable of gods. And that pantheon was such a fundamental part of their culture that you still find remnants of it in our culture today. For example, Some of the days of the week are named for Roman gods, like Saturday, which is named for Saturn. But some of the other days are named for Teutonic or Germanic gods, like Wednesday, which is literally Wodensdag or Woden's Day. And Thursday is Thorsdag, and so on. Now, there's nothing particularly wrong with that, and I sincerely doubt that anybody thinks I'm worshiping Thor just because I use the Germanic name for the fifth day of the week. Now, in some places, Christian missionaries openly challenged these pagan gods, like the famous missionary Boniface, the man who tried to convert my ancestors, the Frisians, who were tree-worshipping pagans through and through. So what Boniface did was cut down their sacred oak tree, which really upset a lot of people. And eventually, they beheaded the missionary. But in other places, the church looked for ways to compromise, to incorporate some of the local culture into the church in order to make Christianity seem more attractive. So, for example, you'll notice that in some parts of the Christian world, we still have patron saints who are dedicated to the various activities of daily life. You have Saint Christopher, the patron saint of travelers, and Saint Joseph, the patron saint of dying people. And that really harkens back to the days when our pagan ancestors had various gods dedicated to different activities. They had Venus, the goddess of love, and Mars, the god of war, and Mercury, the messenger god, and so on. So what the church really did was find a Christianized substitute that would allow the pagans to keep some of their customs. You'll notice that the same thing happened with a lot of pagan holidays. The 31st of October was known to the Celts as Samhain, the day when they believed that the veil between the living and the dead became really, really thin. So they built massive bonfires and put candles inside of carved-out turnips in order to keep the spirits of the dead at bay. It was such a prominent part of Celtic culture that the church decided they couldn't just get rid of it. So they rebranded it as All Hallows Eve, or Halloween, which was a special festival the night before All Saints' Day on the 1st of November. And that's just the tip of the iceberg. Over the course of time, a lot of the pagan gods and festivals were just Christianized, rebranded. But there was one major deity among the European pagans that the church really could not adopt. And it posed a major problem because it was such a deeply entrenched part of pagan culture. He was known as the Horned God, and he was a very ancient figure for a lot of ancient pagan traditions, not just in Western Europe. He was the god of nature and was probably derived from a time before the pagans of the Western world had adopted agriculture and the domestication of animals. Before that time, they were hunters. And this horned god was the god of hunting, a character who held the keys to the darkest parts of the forest. Now, among some of the Celtic tribes, this horned god was known as Cernunnos, a name that contains the root word for horn. I mean, the Latin word for horn is cornu, and Cernunnos was the Celtic cognate of that Latin word. Most of you know what a cornucopia is. It's a horn of plenty. And you'll see that Cernunnos starts the same way, with the Latin word for horn. So when we come across some of the ancient depictions for this horned god, he's usually shown sitting in a lotus position, kind of like the Buddha. And he's got deer antlers on his head. In one hand, he's often holding a torque, which is a stiff braided ring of metal that you wore around the neck. And in his other hand, he holds a serpent. He's usually depicted with all kinds of wild game all around him because he was the patron god of hunting. But he was also the god of the underworld, the one who welcomed you to the afterlife. Among some tribes, he was also considered the god of fertility, so he was a really practical god, covering all the major concerns that a tribe of hunter-gatherers might have. He's the solution for hunger because he gives you game. He's the solution for the propagation of the species because he's in charge of fertility. And he's the solution to death because he escorts you into the afterlife. So this was a really major god. Now, in most cultures, Cernunnos was at the very apex of the pantheon, and he's probably the oldest pagan deity in the world. And what the Christian church discovered was that a lot of their would-be converts were not willing to abandon this god. So what did the church do? I'll be right back after this.
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2: At the beginning of the year, in the month of January, the priests of the horned god would often dress up in animal skins and put on a set of horns that they could lead their people in ecstatic dances and other pagan rituals. And they would offer sacrifices to this major god, Cernunnos. Now, this took place all over Europe, and it kept on taking place long after the Catholic Church showed up. In fact, we have records of people still dabbling in the cult of the horned god as recently as the 1800s, believe it or not. Now, in the beginning, when the church was new to Europe and relatively weak, it was more inclined to put up with pagan rituals. But then as time moved along and the church became more and more powerful, it felt less inclined to be tolerant. So what they did with this horned god was to compare him to the devil, the enemy of Christ. Suddenly, pictures of Lucifer started to look like these pagan priests wearing their horns and animal skins. European pagans were now said to be devil worshippers, which might be the reason that people still confuse European paganism with Satanism, and they're not the same thing. In fact, today's practitioners of Wicca will tell you that Satan is a Christian character who doesn't play any part in their belief system. Now, of course, for Christians, every belief system outside of the Bible is said to be at least inspired by the devil, but the pagans of Europe did not recognize an individual named Lucifer or Satan. Now, as a point of clarification, when the church continued to become more powerful and they started to persecute pagans, some of those pagans gladly labeled Cernunnos as Satan in order to let the bishops know that they were indeed enemies of their church. They said, look, if that's what these people hate, then that's who we are. And to really push back, they started taking aspects of the Catholic Mass and mocking it during their own rituals in order to clap back against these aggressive missionaries. So I guess over time, some of these pagan cults really did start to look like devil worship. But it was the Christian church that made the first move by quite literally demonizing this horned god. And then starting in the 13th century or so, Satan suddenly began to appear in Christian artwork looking the way that we think about him today. Half man, half animal, and horns. But that's not an image that you'll find in the pages of the Bible. It just doesn't exist. So, to make a long story short, when the church couldn't find any way to redeem this pagan deity, or rebrand him as some kind of Christian character, they made him into Satan in order to get rid of him. And if you look through the records of the Catholic bishops, you'll find some of them wringing their hands in anguish over this problem, like this account from the 7th century from the British Archbishop Theodore. He wrote, "If anyone at the calends of January goes about as a stag or a bull, that is, making himself into a wild animal and dressing in the skin of a herd animal and putting on the heads of beasts, those who in such wise transform themselves into the appearance of a wild animal, penance for 3 years, because this is devilish." So in the beginning, Satan actually appeared with deer antlers, not the goat horns that we see today. And over time, we added the goat horn so that he looked more and more like the Greek god Pan, who was another pagan god of the wilderness. Which brings me to another rather notorious depiction of the devil that modern occultists use, which is Baphomet. Chances are you might be familiar with this one because some modern occult groups have provoked an awful lot of animosity by insisting that they want to put a statue of children adoring Baphomet on government property. And they want that as a way of pushing back against Christians who want the Ten Commandments or nativity scenes to be on display at the government courthouse. But again, you'll notice that Baphomet is goat-like, He's a horned god with a goat's head and a man's body, and it comes with a pentagram drawn on his chest, which comes from the ancient mystery religions of the very distant past. And from what I can tell, the first time this figure showed up in Western culture was shortly after the Crusades started. Some people actually think that Baphomet is a corruption of the name Muhammad, because Christian soldiers were trying to demonize the Muslims, which means that they were kind of doing the same thing the church did with the pagans. They were casting their enemies in the role of the devil in order to make them seem really, really evil. Now, what's kind of interesting is the way that the Knights Templar eventually got smeared with a rumor about this horn god Baphomet. They were the order of knights charged with protecting the Holy Land from Muslims, or more specifically, the city of Jerusalem and the Temple Mount. When the order eventually fell out of favor with the official church, people started spreading a rumor that these Templars had been worshiping the horned god. So we still have all kinds of fantastic stories about Templars in circulation to this day. And they even still show up in modern conspiracy theories. The Baphomet that you see today, like the one they wanted to put on government property in the state of Oklahoma, well, it's a modernization of a much older version of the same thing. The finishing touches were added by a famous occultist named Eliphas Levi, who published a famous book on occult practices back in 1897. So, to recap, during the medieval period, we picked up all kinds of pagan leftovers from the cultures we were trying to bring into the Christian church, because we were trying to grease the conversion process. And while some of these customs, like, kissing under the mistletoe, were harmless, there were other cultural artifacts that began to distort our understanding of Christianity itself, like the way we think about Lucifer. In the Bible, Lucifer is a covering cherub, and he's the only angel who ever gets commended for beauty. We saw that in the famous passage from Ezekiel chapter 28. But then in Isaiah chapter 14, we find a description of the very moment that this covering cherub fell from grace. Here's what it says, starting in verse 12. "How you are fallen from heaven, O Lucifer, son of the morning! How you are cut down to the ground, you who weakened the nations! For you have said in your heart, 'I will ascend into heaven. I will exalt my throne above the stars of God. I will also sit on the mount of the congregation on the farthest sides of the north. I will ascend above the heights of the cloud. I will be like the Most High.' Yet you shall be brought down to Sheol, to the lowest depths of the pit." What we have in the Bible is a highly exalted angel who let his power and position go to his head. He began to crave a higher status than the one God had given him, right up to the point where he started to think he actually belonged on God's throne. And so for that reason, he had to be removed from the presence of God before he did any more damage. Now, the damage he did do was substantial. In fact, the Bible mentions that he managed to poison the minds of one-third of heaven's angels, who then joined his rebellion, which you find described in Revelation 12, where it describes how the struggle between good and evil in this universe began. Here's what it says. "And war broke out in heaven. Michael and his angels fought with the dragon. And the dragon and his angels fought, but they did not prevail. Nor was a place found for them in heaven any longer. So the great dragon was cast out, that serpent of old called the devil and Satan, who deceives the whole world. He was cast to the earth, and his angels were cast out with him." What we have in the Bible is a serpentine devil, not a goat-like devil. He's the serpent in Eden, and he's the dragon of the book of Revelation. It says that he managed to deceive a large number of angels, and back in verse 4, it tells us that one-third of the stars in heaven joined him. Now, stars are a common symbol for angels, and what it's telling us is that one-third of the heavenly host turned their backs on their Creator at the beginning of this cosmic war. I'll be right back after this.
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2: When the Bible tells us that the devil was thrown out of heaven, it doesn't say that he was sent to live in the bowels of the earth, where he shovels coal on the fires of hell for all eternity. You just won't find that anywhere in the Bible. The Bible simply says that he and his angels were cast to the earth. This idea that the devil lives down there somewhere beneath our feet in some fiery cave, well, that's just another medieval hangover that has no biblical foundation whatsoever. I mean, just remember that the horned god of the Celts was also the keeper of the underworld, and the same was true for Greek pagans. Hades was their god of a shadowy realm of the dead. It was a decidedly pagan way of thinking about death, and the devil as we conceive of him today was reassigned to step into that pagan role, which kind of makes you wonder just how much of what we believe about death, hell, and the afterlife is actually found in the Bible. There was also this ancient pagan story from Europe about a creature known as the Harlequin, a word that eventually morphed into Harlequin, which is a jester or a fool, as in the Joker that you find in a pack of playing cards. The Harlequin was a giant monster who escorted the spirits of the dead. So Europe was permeated with these very old stories about people encountering the Harlequin in the dead of night. Now, in a lot of Germanic languages like Dutch, this same character was known simply as the Harlequin, a ghostly creature who hunted at night. It's a word that should look familiar because it's got the word hell in it, or the pagan underworld. And it's got the word kin, which means a troop or a family. So the Harlequin was a creature who led a troop of beings from the underworld. What we did was recast all these pagan characters as the devil. And Satan now became the god of the underworld, even though the Bible never says any such thing. Now, that doesn't mean the Bible doesn't talk about fire, because it does. In fact, in Matthew chapter 25, Jesus mentions a fire that is prepared for the devil and his angels. But at the same time, there's nothing anywhere in the Bible to suggest that this fire is under the ground, or it's just a Christian version of the pagan Hades. Instead, the fire is said to burn on the surface of the earth. In fact, if you look at Matthew chapter 13, you'll find Jesus' parable of the wheat and the tares, where he says that the fire doesn't burn until the end of the world. And then it burns up here, on the surface of the earth. So this idea that the devil is living somewhere beneath our feet is really just a lot of medieval superstition, and you will not find it in the pages of the Bible. So of course, now you've got to wonder, why am I spending so much time talking about this? Well, let me put it this way. Christianity has an awful lot of critics who like to poke holes in our faith. And personally, I believe that Christianity will stand up against that criticism. After all, it's still here after 2,000 years, in spite of some rather determined efforts to get rid of it. But what I quite often find is that people who mock the Christian faith are mocking caricatures and fairy tales that aren't actually found in the Bible. And the sad part is that many Christians try to defend those ideas, even though they were never taught by Jesus and never taught by the disciples. These are just fairy tales, and they're not biblical. Now, to be clear, the Bible does describe a devil, a fallen angel who led a rebellion against heaven and then convinced the human race to follow his example. But he doesn't have horns, he isn't part goat, and he doesn't live in a fiery cave. And at least part of the reason people mock the idea of a devil is because the Christian church has actually participated in the cartoon version of this character. And the same thing has happened with other aspects of the Christian faith. More often than people might realize, well-loved Christian teachings actually don't have a basis in Scripture. For example, most of us think of cherubs not as impressive creatures who stand next to the throne of God, but as little babies with wings that you find on Victorian Christmas cards. Not in the Bible. We talk about St. Peter letting people into heaven as if he's the guardian of the afterlife, but again, not in the Bible. It's just another rewrite of pagan mythology. And of course, there's almost no chance Jesus was actually born on the 25th of December. It's a date we borrowed from a Roman winter festival. And here's another one. It comes as a huge surprise for a lot of people when they learn that Christians actually continued to observe the Sabbath and not Sunday. And they did that for hundreds of years. And while the Bible absolutely talks about heaven as a real place, the location of God's throne, it doesn't actually say that you and I are going to live there for eternity. Instead, it says that we're going to go there for a little bit, but then Jesus, who is God in human form, takes up residence with us here on this planet. I mean, just listen to this. It's one of my favorite passages from Revelation chapter 21. "Then I, John, saw the holy city, New Jerusalem, coming down out of heaven from God, prepared as a bride adorned for her husband. And I heard a loud voice from heaven saying, 'Behold, the tabernacle of God is with men, and he will dwell with them, and they shall be his people. God himself will be with them and be their God.'" So I guess what I'm saying is this. If you're going to discuss the Bible with people, at least you make sure you know what it actually says. Read the whole thing, because I think you might be surprised by what you find. I'll be right back after this.
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2: Okay, maybe let me ramp up by saying that one of the biggest problems modern Christians have comes from the fact that we've had 20 long centuries that involve some pretty bad thinking. A lot of people think they know what the Bible says, but there's enough water under the bridge now that we really need to go back and do our homework and make sure. Sometimes we just think the Bible teaches something. So maybe it's time to go to the basics again and have a look at what the founders of this movement actually wrote under inspiration. And when you do that, you can't just pick and choose what you're going to read or believe, or you'll end up with the same problem again. You know, to be honest, a lot of the criticism that people leave on the church's doorstep, a lot of it is perfectly justified. And sometimes when somebody says that one of our beliefs is ridiculous, they might actually be right. So it's really important to know for sure what the Bible teaches. And in order to know that, you have to read it. And as Paul told the church in Thessalonica, "Do not quench the Spirit. Do not despise prophecies. Test all things. Hold fast what is good." It's the same thing that he said to his young protege, Timothy, when he wrote, "Be diligent to present yourself approved to God, a worker who does not need to be ashamed, rightly dividing the word of truth. But shun profane and idle babblings, for they will increase to more ungodliness." Of course, I'm under no illusion that being more accurate with the Bible is going to stop criticism or mockery, because that's been going on since day one with the Christian church. But at least let's shoot for an honest conversation and deal with the text itself instead of the fairy tales we imported from other sources during the Dark Ages. Thanks for joining me today. I'm Sean Boonstra, and you've been watching Authentic.
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2: 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Is this honoring God? 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Remember, live intentionally. 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
1: To understand how truly historic this was is hard to do from where we are today. But on May the 25th, 1521, the Edict of Worms was issued by Charles V, the Emperor of the Holy Roman Empire. In that edict, Martin Luther was branded a heretic and an enemy of the state. Luther had made himself unpopular by posting his 95 theses. But the thing was, Luther was right in those theses, and the Church of Rome was wrong. Luther maintained the Church could not legitimately sell indulgences, that is, sell pardon for sin, and that salvation came through faith alone and Christ alone. The Church was making a killing selling pardon for sin, saying salvation came by faith and works and was never independent of the Church. Think of that. A Church insisting salvation could not come outside of the Church and actually taking people's money and promising them that the money they gave contributed to their salvation. The Emperor's decree stated Luther should be subject to confiscation and loss of body and belongings and all goods fixed and movable, half of which will go to the Lord and the other half to the accusers and denouncers, with other punishments as given more fully in the present edict and mandate. Oh, and Charles was sure to say that this was to the honor and praise of God. Grotesque. Peter, incorrectly said to be the first pope, said this: "We ought to obey God rather than men," Acts 5:29. While not a perfect man, who is, Luther refused to compromise his faith for anyone. God must be first. Those who disagree with the Bible will have to answer to God for that. So irrespective of what a human being says, take your lead from God. His word is always true. John Bradshaw, it is
2: Santa Claus and a tiny dragon. Next, this is today's Creation Moment. And now, here's our Creation Moments host, Ian Taylor.
3: The fossil record shows us examples of God's creativity in designing living things. It also shows that life appeared suddenly on Earth in finished form. The fossil record shows us that the Earth originally had a much greater variety of life. Finally, the fossil record doesn't show any evidence of creatures evolving from one type into another. Paleontologists have been looking for fossils of unusual creatures in some of the oldest rocks that have fossils in them. In other words, these rocks in British Columbia have evidences of some of the earliest forms of life. These layers show the rich variety of life that once existed on Earth. Paleontologists have found a much greater variety of arrow worms and jellyfish than live today. However, even in these earliest days, the worms and the jellyfish are fully formed. In addition, paleontologists have found some startling creatures. One foot-and-a-half-long creature had a circular mouth with radiating teeth and claws. Another looks like a tiny one-inch-long dragon. Scientists describe it as looking like the cameo of a stegosaurus. Perhaps the most unusual creature was named Santa Claus by one paleontologist. It has five pairs of claws attached to its head, two flaps on the side, and a tail like a beaver. Paleontologists and Christians who believe the biblical record of creation don't dispute the fact about fossils. We object to interpretations of the fossils that needlessly contradict Scripture.
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3: The Nabe District is about to get lit, ablaze, on fire. It is about to get explosive as the dynamic power of the Holy Spirit moves through Pastor Claudius Morgan as he brings you the good news gospel explosion. The fire begins with a half night of prayer on Friday, September 27th from 7 p.m. Then, the flames continue to burn. 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Then on Sabbath, it begins at 9 a.m. The Labe District can't stop, won't stop. Pastor Claudius Morgan is ready. 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Are you ready? 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
1: In the beginning, God created the heavens and the earth. 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

afternoon to all of you boys and girls, moms, dads, and everybody who is currently listening on Praise FM. Today, my story is entitled Shining God's Light. 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

0: Welcome back. Let us pray. Heavenly Father, thank you for this day. And as I tell your children this story, I pray that they will understand it. Amen.
1: Mrs. Balavu is a loving mother of four children
0: and a proud grandmother of four more. She has a heart full of love for kids and has spent 39 years teaching in Christian schools. She started teaching when she was only 16 years old. Mrs. Balavu lives in the country of Wallis and Futuna on Wallis Island, a tiny island in the Pacific Ocean, which is part of France. On this island, there is a king who helps lead the people. This island also follows the rules of France. That means that the people listen to both France and the king. Everyone works together to keep the island peaceful. But the king usually makes the final choice. More than 180 years ago, missionaries came to Wallis. The king at the time, King Vanimu, liked what they taught and was one of the first to be baptized. He even said that only Christians could stay on the island. Many years later, a new king named Tomasi wanted people to learn more about the Bible. So he invited different churches to come and tell the people what they believed. That was a big moment for the island. During King Tomasi's time, Ms. Balavu was the principal of a Christian school that led a Bible study group for teachers. She loved learning about God's word and helping others to know him, to know Jesus better. Then something sad happened. People began arguing about who was really in charge, the king or the French. Even at the Bible study group, people was arguing about who was right. And many teachers even stopped coming. Soon, the group stopped meeting altogether. Then, in 2007, King Tomasi died. That same year, something exciting happened. A Seventh-day Adventist pastor came to visit the island. Mrs. Balavu and her family were happy to meet him. They welcomed him warmly. On the island, visitors came to talk to about God. But there was no king anymore, so Ms. Balavu took the pastor to meet the king's helper. The king's helper told them, "Come back when we choose a new king." But another wise leader said, "Why should we let the pastor leave and come back another time? Remember, the king said everyone."

whose house and saw something strange. A statue that used to be inside was now outside in the yard. "Why did you move your special statue?" he asked. Miss Volovo smiled and said, "I'm getting rid of it and I love Jesus. The Bible says we shouldn't worship idols. I don't want to make Jesus sad." She wanted her home to follow God's rule, which meant letting go of things that didn't make God happy. Mrs. Volovo was happy to find a church like that. Like the pastor said, follows the Bible, the whole Bible, and nothing but the Bible. She decided to be baptized and give her heart fully to Jesus. Some people, even friends and family, didn't understand her choice, which made things hard, but Mrs. Volovo didn't stop loving them. She kept sharing Jesus with everyone she met. Today, she is still shining God's light on the Wallis Island. Her children have also accepted Jesus, and she keeps praying that many more people on Wallis Island will come to know him too. Well, just like Mrs. Volovo, who let go of her idols, too, please God, you...

0: Hey guys, I was just hovering over Bethlehem and they put the Lord in a manger. It's the cutest thing.
1: Come on, get in line. We're about to make the announcement to those shepherds.
0: We're announcing the greatest moment in history to shepherds?
1: Yes.
0: It's dark down there. They'll never see us.
1: We've got it covered. Are the lights set?
0: Oh yeah.
1: Are you ready with the announcement?
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1: Hold it. 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
1: Okay, choir, it may not be a big audience, but it's a big message.
3: The birth of Jesus Christ was announced to common shepherds. 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
3: Another message from Lifeline Productions, the comic strip of radio, and lifelinepro.com.

0: scripture is inspired by God and profitable for teaching, for reproof, for correction, for training in righteousness, so that the man of God may be adequate, equipped for every good work. Enjoy the following reading of God's Word.
1: Chapter 28. And the Lord spake unto Moses, saying, Command the children of Israel, and say unto them, My offering and my bread for my sacrifices made by fire for a sweet savour unto me shall ye observe to offer unto me in their due season. And thou shalt say unto them, This is the offering made by fire which ye shall offer unto the Lord, two lambs of the first year without spot day by day for a continual burnt offering. The one lamb shalt thou offer in the morning, and the other lamb shalt thou offer at even, and a tenth part of an ephah of flour for a meat offering, mingled with a fourth part of an hin of beaten oil. It is a continual burnt offering, which was ordained in Mount Sinai for a sweet savour, a sacrifice made by fire unto the Lord. And the drink offering thereof shall be the fourth part of an hin for the one lamb in the holy place. Shalt thou cause this strong wine to be poured unto the Lord for a drink offering. And the other lamb shalt thou offer at even, as the meat offering of the morning, and as the drink offering thereof thou shalt offer it, a sacrifice made by fire, of a sweet savour unto the Lord. And on the Sabbath day two lambs of the first year without spot, and two-tenth deals of flour for a meat offering mingled with oil, and the drink offering thereof. This is the burnt offering of every Sabbath, beside the continual burnt offering, and his drink offering. And in the beginnings of your months ye shall offer a burnt offering unto the Lord, two young bullocks, and one ram, seven lambs of the first year without spot, and three-tenth deals of flour for a meat offering, mingled with oil for one bullock, and two-tenth deals of flour for a meat offering, mingled with oil for one ram. And a several tenth deal of flour mingled with oil for a meat offering unto one lamb, for a burnt offering of a sweet savour, a sacrifice made by fire unto the Lord. And their drink offering shall be half an hin of wine unto a bullock, and the third part of an hin unto a ram, and a fourth part of an hin unto a lamb. This is the burnt offering of every month throughout the months of the year. And one kid of the goats for a sin offering unto the Lord shall be offered, beside the continual burnt offering and his drink offering. And in the fourth day of the first month is the Passover of the Lord. And in the 15th day of this month is the feast. 7 days shall unleavened bread be eaten. In the first day shall be an holy convocation. Ye shall do no manner of servile work therein. But ye shall offer a sacrifice made by fire for a burnt offering unto the Lord, two young bullocks and one ram and seven lambs of the first year, they shall be unto you without blemish. And their meat offering shall be of flour mingled with oil, three-tenths deals shall ye offer for a bullock, and two-tenths deals for a ram. A several tenth deal shalt thou offer for every lamb throughout the seven lambs, and one goat for a sin offering, to make an atonement for you. You shall offer these beside the burnt offering in the morning, which is for a continual burnt offering. After this manner ye shall offer daily throughout the 7 days the meat of the sacrifice made by fire, of a sweet savour unto the Lord, it shall be offered beside the continual burnt offering and his drink offering. And on the 7th day ye shall have an holy convocation, ye shall do no servile work. Also in the day of the first fruits, when ye bring a new meat offering unto the Lord after your weeks be out, ye shall have an holy convocation. Ye shall do no servile work. But ye shall offer the burnt offering for a sweet savour unto the Lord, two young bullocks, one ram, seven lambs of the first year, and their meat offering of flour mingled with oil, three-tenth deals unto one bullock, two-tenth deals unto one ram, a several-tenth deal unto one lamb throughout the 7 lambs, and one kid of the goats to make an atonement for you. Ye shall offer them beside the continual burnt offering, and his meat offering. They shall be unto you without blemish, and their drink offering. Chapter 29. And in the 7th month, on the 1st day of the month, ye shall have an holy convocation. Ye shall do no servile work. It is a day of blowing the trumpets unto you. And ye shall offer a burnt offering for a sweet savour unto the Lord, one young bullock, one ram, and 7 lambs of the 1st year without blemish. And their meat offering shall be of flour mingled with oil, 3/10 deals for a bullock, and 2/10 deals for a ram, and 1/10 deal for one lamb throughout the 7 lambs, and one kid of the goats for a sin offering, to make an atonement for you. Beside the burnt offering of the month, and his meat offering, and the daily burnt offering, and his meat offering, and their drink offerings, according unto their manner, for a sweet savour, a sacrifice made by fire unto the Lord. And ye shall have on the 10th day of the 7th month an holy convocation, and ye shall afflict your souls. Ye shall not do any work therein, but ye shall offer a burnt offering unto the Lord for a sweet savor, one young bullock, one ram, and 7 lambs of the first year. They shall be unto you without blemish. And their meat offering shall be of flour mingled with oil, 3/10 deals to a bullock, and 2/10 deals to 1 ram, a several tenth deal for 1 lamb throughout the 7 lambs, 1 kid of the goats for a sin offering, beside the sin offering of atonement, and the continual burnt offering, and the meat offering of it, and their drink offerings. And on the 15th day of the 7th month ye shall have an holy convocation. Ye shall do no servile work, and ye shall keep a feast unto the Lord 7 days. And ye shall offer a burnt offering, a sacrifice made by fire of a sweet savor unto the Lord, 13 young bullocks, 2 rams, and 14 lambs of the first year. They shall be without blemish. And their meat offering shall be of flour mingled with oil, 3/10 deals unto every bullock of the 13 bullocks, 2/10 deals to each ram of the 2 rams, and a several tenth deal to each lamb of the 14 lambs, and 1 kid of goats for a sin offering, beside the continual burnt offering, his meat offering, and his drink offering. And on the 2nd day ye shall offer 12 young bullocks, 2 rams, 14 lambs of the first year without spot, and their meat offering and their drink offerings for the bullocks, for the rams, and for the lambs, shall be according to their number after the manner. And 1 kid of the goats for a sin offering, beside the continual burnt offering, and the meat offering thereof, and their drink offerings. And on the 3rd day 11 bullocks, 2 rams, 14 lambs, of the first year without blemish, and their meat offering, and their drink offerings for the bullocks, for the rams, and for the lambs, shall be according to their number after the manner. And 1 goat for a sin offering, beside the continual burnt offering, and his meat offering, and his drink offering. And on the 4th day 10 bullocks, 2 rams, and 14 lambs of the first year without blemish. Their meat offering and their drink offerings for the bullocks, for the rams, and for the lambs shall be according to their number after the manner. And 1 kid of the goats for a sin offering, beside the continual burnt offering, his meat offering, and his drink offering. And on the 5th day 9 bullocks, 2 rams, and 14 lambs of the first year without spot. And their meat offering and their drink offerings for the bullocks, for the rams, and for the lambs shall be according to their number after the manner. And 1 goat for a sin offering, beside the continual burnt offering, and his meat offering, and his drink offering. And on the 6th day 8 bullocks, 2 rams, and 14 lambs of the first year without blemish, and their meat offering and their drink offerings for the bullocks, for the rams, and for the lambs shall be according to their number after the manner. And 1 goat for a sin offering, beside the continual burnt offering, his meat offering, and his drink offering. And on the 7th day 7 bullocks, 2 rams, and 14 lambs of the first year without blemish, and their meat offering and their drink offerings for the bullocks, for the rams, and for the lambs shall be according to their number after the manner. And 1 goat for a sin offering, beside the continual burnt offering, his meat offering, and his drink offering. On the 8th day ye shall have a solemn assembly. Ye shall do no servile work therein, but ye shall offer a burnt offering, a sacrifice made by fire, of a sweet savor unto the Lord, 1 bullock, 1 ram, 7 lambs of the first year without blemish. Their meat offering and their drink offerings for the bullock, for the ram, and for the lambs shall be according to their number after the manner. And 1 goat for a sin offering, beside the continual burnt offering, and his meat offering, and his drink offering. These things ye shall do unto the Lord in your set feasts, beside your vows, and your freewill offerings, for your burnt offerings, and for your meat offerings, and for your drink offerings, and for your peace offerings. And Moses told the children of Israel according to all that the Lord commanded Moses.
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1: My plan today is to talk about the third angel's message, the history behind it, the development of it, and the purpose of it for today. And we're going to talk about some things in prophecy that aren't often talked about in a standard evangelistic series or a standard revelation seminar. And some of these things many Adventists probably aren't aware of just because it's not studied that often. But hopefully as you see these things, you will see how it adds force to the third angel's message. So why don't we go ahead and open up with a word of prayer and we will start. Father in heaven, thank you for this Sabbath day. Thank you that we have the opportunity to come together and study the Bible. I pray that your Spirit would be with us and enlighten our minds, that we would have a better understanding of your will for our lives through the power of prophecy. So I pray all these things in Jesus' name, amen. So we are going to be talking about some prophecies today. And how important do you think prophecy is for us? Is it just some interesting facts that we throw together that give us an understanding that perhaps makes us different from other people, or is it more than that? Is there a reason why we have the knowledge of prophecy that God has given to us? And I wanted to start by reading 2 Peter chapter 1, starting in verse 16, reading through verse 21. So 2 Peter chapter 1, verses 16 through 21. And this is the Apostle Peter speaking, where he says, "For we have not followed cunningly devised fables when we made known unto you the power and coming of our Lord Jesus Christ, but were eyewitnesses of his majesty. For he received from God the Father honor and glory when there came such a voice to him from the excellent glory, 'This is my beloved Son, in whom I am well pleased.' And this voice which came from heaven we heard when we were with him in the Holy Mount." So Peter's reminding us that he was an eyewitness to the Mount of Transfiguration when Moses and Elijah and God the Father came down and ministered to Christ just before he passed through his experience on the cross. And Peter is about to make a point here. What he's saying is, I was an eyewitness to this. And that is a sure thing. I was there. I heard it with my own voice. I saw it with my own ears. I saw it with my own eyes. I saw Elijah and Moses. I heard the voice of God the Father. I was there with Jesus for 3.5 years, and I was there when he was on the Mount of Transfiguration. But the next point is the crucial point that lays the foundation for the study this afternoon. Verse 19 says, "We have also a more sure word of prophecy, whereunto ye do well that ye take heed as unto a light that shineth in a dark place, until the day dawn and the day star arise in your hearts. Knowing this first, that no prophecy of the Scripture is of any private interpretation. For the prophecy came not in old time by the will of man, but holy men of God spake as they were moved by the Holy Ghost." And so what Peter is telling us here is he surely was an eyewitness to Jesus and his ministry and to the Mount of Transfiguration and that whole experience way back 2,000 years ago. But what he's telling us here in this passage is that what we can rely on that's even more sure is the more sure word of prophecy. So that's why we study prophecy. And I would challenge you, if you haven't made much of a study of Bible prophecy, what you will find, especially in the books of Daniel and Revelation, is that it enhances and brings out more clearly who Jesus is and what his purpose is for us in our lives. It's not just to learn a bunch of symbols and facts that are interesting historical pieces of information. It actually sets things up so that we have a much clearer picture of who Jesus is and what he's doing. And so that's why we are going to study, what we're going to study this afternoon. So I'm looking forward to what we're going to look at today. So the first thing I want to look at is in the book of Revelation, and we're just going to look at this briefly. In the book of Revelation, we have a sequence of sevens, as we call them. We have seven churches, seven seals, and seven trumpets. And they follow right after each other. Although there is a little bit of an interlude in chapter 4 and 5 talking about before the opening of the seals. And then chapter 6 gets into the seven seals. So what is the purpose for the sequence of sevens? Are they related or are they separate? Well, if you study these things, and we're just going to look at this briefly, the seven churches, seven seals, and seven trumpets follow each other in succession for a reason. Now, I'm just going to look at one particular aspect of these sequence of sevens, at least in the churches and the seals, before we get to the trumpets. In the seven trumpets, we have our last church being Laodicea. And the thing that, if you are looking at the unwritten reaction of John the Revelator, and if you're paying attention to the sequence, some churches are better than others, but none are worse than the last church just before Jesus comes. Laodicea is the last church, and it's the worst church. And that's basically the end of the seven churches, and then you move on to Revelation chapter 4. And so you're left with the question, is that how God's church is before Jesus comes? Is that the condition? And if so, how can that be possible if Jesus is coming in the time of that church? And so that's sort of the unspoken reaction of John the Revelator. So then you have the seven seals. And the seven seals are in Revelation chapter 6. And although the seventh seal actually ends up at the beginning of chapter 8, as there's an interlude in chapter 7 there. But in the seven seals, we see that in God's last day church, the 144,000 come out of the last day church. So in the seven churches, we're left with almost the hopeless thought, this is the condition of God's people before he comes. But yet in the seven seals, we find that it's the 144,000 that come out of God's last day church. But that leaves the question, how is the 144,000 developed out of God's last day church? So then you have the seven trumpets. And at the end of the seven trumpets, you have this parenthetical chapter in the book of Revelation, Revelation 10, which describes the rise of the Advent movement. And so it sort of answers the unspoken question of where do the 144,000 come from? The 144,000 are prepared by the Advent movement. And then after chapter 10, of course, there's Revelation 14 and the three angels' messages. But just so that gives you a big picture of the beginning, the first half of Revelation, the sequences of sevens, because we're going to get into a little bit of the detail of the seven trumpets that often are not talked about. And many people are ignorant of the details of the seven trumpets just because it's never talked about. We never really hear about it. But I think it's important so that you understand the basis for putting specific time periods and following the prophecies, and hopefully you'll see some interesting connections. So that gives you the big picture. You have the sequence of sevens. There's a lot of detail that we obviously didn't talk about in the seven churches, the seven seals, and the seven trumpets, and maybe we can study some of those things some other time. If you want to hear a good sermon on the seven churches, on audioverse.org, listen to Peter Gregory's sermon, The Nicolaitans. And he goes through the seven churches in very clear detail and talks about the doctrine and the teaching of the Nicolaitans and how it's linked to each church and how it comes up in God's last day church. So that's sort of an aside. We're not going to get into all that detail But you can listen to that on Audioverse, and I would encourage you to. But what we're going to look at now is briefly some things in the seals and the seven trumpets and how that led to the rise of the Advent movement in prophetic history and the third angel's message especially. So in the seven seals, in Revelation chapter 6, verse 10, which is under the fifth seal, actually we'll start in verse 9. Revelation chapter 6, verses 9 and 10 says, "And when he had opened the fifth seal, I saw under the altar the souls of them that were slain for the word of God and for the testimony which they held. And they cried with a loud voice, saying, How long, O God, holy and true, dost thou not judge and avenge our blood on them that dwell on the earth?" Now, if you study the seals, we'll see that there's a persecuting power that persecutes God's people, and we know from history that this was pagan and papal Rome that persecuted God's people. And so, figuratively speaking, the saints are crying, "How long, O Lord, holy and true, dost thou not judge and avenge our blood on them that dwell on the earth?" Well, interestingly, that takes us to the seven trumpets. And the seven trumpets start in Revelation chapter 8, verse 2. And Revelation chapter 8, verse 2 says, "And I saw the seven angels which stood before God, and to them were given seven trumpets. And another angel came and stood at the altar, having a golden censer, and there was given unto him much incense, that he should offer it with the prayers of all saints upon the golden altar which was before the throne. And the smoke of the incense which came with the prayers of the saints ascended up before God out of the angel's hand. And the angel took the censer and filled it with fire of the altar and cast it into the earth. And there were voices and thunderings and lightnings and an earthquake." So let me ask you a question. When you see a picture of an angel taking a censer and casting that censer down, what kind of imagery or what kind of event does that make you think of? A censer being cast down. Okay, Jesus in the sanctuary, and what specifically, what's that? Okay, leaving the most holy place, okay. Uh-huh. Okay, the altar in the holy place. Okay. So, and that's exactly the point that this is making. What we have here is imagery of the close of probation and judgment being pronounced, the censer being cast down. And in Revelation chapter 8, though, we know that this is not the end of the world, so to speak. It's actually talking about the judgment of God upon a specific empire. Now, what God is doing here, he's using future language, and what I mean by that is he's using the language of the close of probation at the end of time to describe something that happens before the end of the world. And what I mean by that is, in the seven seals, we just saw how pagan and papal Rome persecuted God's people and killed many of God's people. And so in Revelation chapter 8 and 9, the purpose of the seven trumpets is to show that God is casting judgment upon the Roman Empire. So that's, historically speaking, Revelation 8 and 9 are, and the seven trumpets, actually the first six trumpets especially, are talking about the judgment of God upon the Roman Empire. And we're going to look at some specific details, and we'll try to go through this quickly, but essentially the first four trumpets are in Revelation chapter 8, and this is the judgment of God upon the Western Roman Empire. And they are being judged, and God is allowing barbaric tribes to come in and afflict Rome for the persecution of God's people that happened in the first century. And then in chapter 9, the fifth and sixth trumpet, it's judgment on the Eastern Roman Empire, which had moved to Constantinople over in Turkey. So here's what I want to do briefly. I'm just going to run through my notes, and I'm going to write these things down. So the first trumpet, and we're not going to go through all the details because I want to get to the more interesting stuff, but this is important. God has it in the Bible for a reason, so we don't want to just pass over it and say this doesn't matter. I mean, God put it in the book of Revelation for a reason. So the first trumpet, we have fire and hell mingled with blood, and specifically, this was literally fulfilled between 395 to 410 A.D. when Alaric, the king of the Visigoths, came and attacked the Roman Empire. So the time period of 395 to 410, Alaric, the king of the Visigoths, came in and attacked the Roman Empire. And that's the literal fulfillment of Revelation chapter 8, verse 7. And one thing, just as an aside, what's interesting is the language that's used to describe the seven trumpets is also the basically the same language to describe the seven last plagues in Revelation 16. The plagues 2 through 7 are very similar to trumpets 2 through 7. And, of course, that is spiritual realm that's being judged in the seven last plagues. So then the second trumpet, so that's the first trumpet. Second trumpet is in Revelation chapter 8, verses 8 and 9. It talks about the mountain burning with fire. And this was literally fulfilled between 428 and 468 A.D. And this was Genseric, the king of the Vandals, who led this part of prophecy. And this was all predicted before it happened. So Genseric, king of the Vandals, between 428, that's kind of a long siege, 40 years, the Vandals afflicted the Roman Empire, and Genseric was the one responsible for that. So how many of you knew this before? I'm just curious. Any of you have studied this before? So a few people, but many of you haven't, so that's good. I'm glad that this is new for many of you, just so you have an idea that some of the more difficult or less studied parts of Revelation do have meaning. And then the third trumpet's Revelation 8, verses 10 and 11. This talks about a star falling from heaven. It talks about wormwood, bitterness. And this was literally fulfilled between 451 to 453 A.D. And this was Attila, king of the Huns. How many of you heard of Attila, king of the Huns? So that's a somewhat familiar name. So Attila, king of the Huns, was the fulfillment of the third trumpet. And then the fourth trumpet is in Revelation 8:12. It talks about the sun, moon, and stars smitten. Third part of the day didn't shine. And actually, this is talking about, in symbolic language, the sun, moon, and the stars are talking about the leaders of the Roman Empire. And this was fulfilled in 476 to 493 A.D. So there's some overlap between some of these trumpets. And the person who was the leader of this fulfillment was Odoacer. He was the first barbaric ruler of Italy, and he was the chieftain of the Heruli. So that's the first four trumpets, and these four tribes or kingdoms were used by God to fulfill Bible prophecy just as he said they would in Revelation chapter 8. Now, what I want to point out at the end of Revelation chapter 8, and we're not going through all the detail here, but this just gives you a basic overview. In Revelation chapter 8, verse 13, it says, "And I beheld and heard an angel flying through the midst of heaven, saying with a loud voice, Woe, woe, woe, to the inhabitants of the earth by reason of the other voices of the trumpet of the three angels, which are yet to sound." So there's three woes that are yet to follow. And Revelation chapter 9 talks about two of these woes. And this is where things get more interesting when we talk about setting the table for the rise of the Advent movement. The first woe is the fifth trumpet. And this prophecy we find in Revelation chapter 9, verse 10. And the first 10 verses are basically talking about the fifth trumpet. What's interesting is that in verse 4, in verse 4 it talks about, "It was commanded them that they should not hurt the grass of the earth, neither any green thing, neither any tree, but only those men which have not the seal of God in their foreheads." Now, what's interesting historically, once we get into the fifth and sixth trumpets, we're talking about the Ottoman Empire, the Ottoman Turks. And historically speaking, the Ottoman Turks never afflicted Sabbath keepers during the time that they attacked the Eastern Roman Empire. So in the fifth and sixth trumpets, the Eastern Roman Empire, especially in Greece and Constantinople and Turkey, is being attacked by the Ottoman Turks. But Sabbath keepers never had any trouble from the Ottoman Turks. Now, the Ottoman Turks, of course, were Islamic. Friday's their day of worship. But they especially targeted the Christians that were Sunday keepers. The Sabbath keepers were left alone by the Ottoman Turks. So that's sort of an interesting side note. And prophetically speaking, it talks in verse 10, it says, "They had tails like unto scorpions, and there were stings in their tails, and their power was to hurt men for 5 months." So here we have a time prophecy here in Revelation chapter 9, verse 10. Then the fifth trumpet, we have a prophecy of 5 months. So 5 months equals, and there's 30 days in a month in biblically, so 5 months times 30 is 150 days. It's 150 days. And that equals 150 literal years. Now, historically speaking, the Ottomans first entered into Greece and first started their attack on July 27. And we know this from history. July 27, 1299. Now, one thing that impresses me about the pioneers like Uriah Smith and James White and Joseph Bates and Hiram Edson and all of those men is they knew history. They actually knew significant events of history and how they tied into Bible prophecy. And that's why the Adventist Church developed a prophetic principle known as the historicist principle. And so many Christians today interpret prophecy by futurism, everything's going to happen in the future, or preterism, everything's happened in the past. The Adventists never fell into that trap because they knew their history. So this is the first point. There is this prophecy of 150 years that the Ottoman Turks would afflict. It says their power was to hurt men 5 months. And it says they had a king over them, which is the angel of the bottomless pit, whose name in the Hebrew tongue is Abaddon, but in the Greek tongue hath his name Apollyon. It says, "One woe is past. Behold, there come two woes more hereafter." And then verse 13 says, "And the sixth angel sounded, and I heard a voice from the four horns of the golden altar, which is before God, saying to the sixth angel, which had the trumpet, Loose the four angels, which are bound in the great river Euphrates. And the four angels were loosed, which were prepared for an hour and a day and a month and a year for to slay the third part of men. Now this is where things get a little bit more interesting. In this prophecy here, we have in this prophecy, in the sixth trumpet, this looks a lot better, we're given a prophecy of 1 hour, 1 day, 1 month, and 1 year. Now what's interesting is on July 20th, well let's do this. First of all, 150 years from July 27, 1299 takes you to July 27, 1449. Now, what happened on that day is quite interesting. There was a Greek emperor named Diakosis. I think that's how you pronounce his name. This is how you spell it. So this is the Greek emperor. His name's Diakosis. And he was to take the throne of Greece because his brother had died. But he was so afraid of these Ottoman Turks who for 150 years had been persecuting them that he refused to accept the throne unless he got permission from the Sultan of the Ottoman Empire. And that happened on July 27, 1449, 150 years after the Ottomans first attacked Greece. So now we have the beginning of the sixth trumpet on July 27, 1449, and we have this prophecy of 1 hour, 1 day, 1 month, and 1 year that the Ottoman Turks are going to hurt the third part of men. Now, how do we calculate this to get an actual time? So let's just do this. How much is an hour in prophetic time? Now, some of you may know the answer, but I want us to think this through. 1 hour is 1/24th of a literal day. And so to get how much that would be, so it's 1/24th of a day, so prophetically it's 1/24th of a year, if you take the day-year interpretation principle. So what you do is you go 360 divided by 24 to find out how many actual days that is, and that actually equals 15 days. So 360 divided by 24 is 15. Then it gets a little bit easier after that. So 1 day equals 1 year. 1 month equals 30 days, which equals 30 years. And then 1 year equals 360 days, which equals 360 years. So if you add that all up, it's 391 years and 15 literal days. Now, so what that prophecy is saying is the Ottoman Empire will have power for 391 literal years and 15 literal days, starting from July 27, 1449. Now, what's interesting is if you take 391 years, 15 days, and you add that to July 27, 1449, that's going to, let's go down like this. So we go 391 years, plus 15 days. That takes us to August 11, 1840. So this is interesting because now the seven trumpets are not only talking about God's judgment on the Roman Empire, it's also starting to take us to a very specific time period. And that's the thing that a lot of people miss when they study the seven trumpets. They don't realize that it's funneling us to a very important period of time in Earth's history. Now, as far as the history of the Advent movement, William Miller started preaching about the second coming of Jesus in 1832. And he had spent roughly 12 years studying about the second coming of Christ. And he'd gone through his Bible, and he was a very, very knowledgeable student of the Bible. Now, if you want to read interesting history about William Miller and the rise of the Advent movement, there's a couple of books I have here that I've used to reference for this study. One of them is Prophetic Faith of Our Fathers by Leroy Freeman. It has so much. It talks about everything that led to the development of William Miller and the Millerite movement, the Midnight Cry, the Great Disappointment, the Rise of the Sabbath, and it has a lot of great charts in here. So it's a valuable book. And then another book, this is called Foundations of the Seventh-day Adventist Message and Mission. Some people know the author of this book better than others, but anyway, this is a scholarly and yet very comprehensive summary of how the Adventist Church started, and that's where some of the other information I've gotten for this study. The first book is by Leroy Froome, and the second one is by Gerard Domstieg. So, anyway, William Miller started preaching about the second coming of Christ, and the Millerite movement began, and I'll just tell one story. I promised some people I would tell a few stories so it won't be completely dry facts that we're talking about. Many of you know this story, but William Miller, for 12 years, studied all these prophecies about the second coming of Christ, and he truly believed that Jesus was coming in 1843. And he had a very close connection with God and felt very convicted that he needed to start preaching about these things that he was studying. But as it was, he was roughly 50 and didn't feel qualified to start preaching at the age of 50. And in his mind, he almost jokingly promised God, "If you invite me to speak, I will go out and start preaching." And within, I think the story goes, within half an hour to an hour, his nephew knocked on the door and had already been on the way and had an invitation for him to preach. And that was the turning point in William Miller's life. Every time I read that story, it's just, you know, very incredible to see how God had set things up for William Miller to start preaching this message. And God clearly led in the Millerite movement. And of course, William Miller spent the next 8 years preaching at a lot of small churches, and it wasn't until 1840 that he hit the big cities. And at about the same time, there were some other people that caught on to this message. One was Joshua Himes. Another was Josiah Litch. Now, Josiah Litch made an important contribution to this time period. Josiah Litch was studying the prophecies of Revelation, and he was the one who really made sort of the conclusion that this prophecy was talking about the Ottoman Empire. He lined up all the dates, and about somewhere in the spring, he said, this is going to be fulfilled sometime this summer. But 2 weeks before, August 11, 1840, he said, I believe the Ottoman Empire is going to fall on August 11, 1840, based on the principle of the year-day prophetic interpretation. So 2 weeks before this actually happened, Josiah Litch said, the Ottoman Empire is going to fall on August 11, 1840. So let me read to you basically what happened on August 11, 1840. If I can find this here. Okay, here we go. Basically what happened is the Ottoman, he was called the Sultan of the Ottoman Empire, he's like the king, got into a disagreement with the leader of Egypt. And so Egypt was under Turkey, and these are two pretty major world powers. And Egypt rebelled against Turkey, declared their independence, and conquered a large part of the Ottoman Empire. This got Western Europe very concerned because they saw a potential war breaking out. And the Ottoman Empire felt that they didn't have the resources necessary to fight a war against Egypt. So on August 11, 1840, they asked for the protection of the Western European nations to help them, to protect them from Egypt. So basically they were surrendering their sovereignty and their world domination, essentially. Up until that point, they had been dominant. But then once this quarrel broke out between them and Egypt had a lot of power and took a lot of their fleets, they were left with much less power than they had been before, and that led to them seeking protection from Western Europe, and it happened exactly on August 11, 1840. And when that happened, the Millerites were electrified by that, because they saw that what William Miller was preaching actually was true, that the year-day principle actually was correct, that if you use the principle of the year-day, it actually will take you to an exact day if the prophecy does that. And this one was so precise, 391 years and 15 days, and it was right on the mark. I see your hand back there. Well, the Ottoman Empire was essentially a much larger version of Turkey as we know it today. It was very extensive. They're known as the Ottoman Turks. So it was basically Turks that, and they were Islamic, and it was very extensive throughout Eastern Europe, and they were the leading world power during that time. And when I was about 15 or younger, I went to an exhibition in Memphis that had all of the display of the Ottomans, and they were very sophisticated for the time that they lived in. So anyway, so they dominated the earth between 1449 and 1840. But the reason why this is significant is because the Millerites, as they were studying these trumpets, realized that the sixth trumpet reached its fulfillment on August 11, 1840, and there's only one more trumpet after that. And then they, with the 2300-day prophecy, at that time they believed it ended in 1843. And so when this prophecy was fulfilled, this really electrified the movement. And between 1840 to 1844 is when that was the period of time when the first angel's message was preached with the most power. So the fulfillment of the sixth trumpet of Revelation chapter 9 was really it really initiated and helped the movement to take off with greater power than it had to at that point. Because basically up until then, William Miller was known, but not that many people had heard him. But then when this prophecy was fulfilled, then he started preaching in the big cities. Joshua Himes helped him with that. Newspapers started publishing the Millerite teachings. The movement really grew, in the conservative estimates, 50,000, and it could have been much larger than that. So from August 1840 on, there was a lot of power behind the preaching of the first angel's message, which the Millerites were preaching. 1843, Jesus is coming. That's the hour of his judgment, which we know to be the hour of his judgment is different than what they were preaching. But God allowed that to happen for a reason. Now, what happened historically, we know that 1843 came and went, but the Millerites believed that, according to the Jewish year, the year 1843 would end in the springtime. But by the time the spring came and went, they were pretty disappointed. That was the early disappointment. And this was spring of 1844. And there was a verse in Scripture that they came to that encourage them. This is found in the book of Habakkuk. Habakkuk chapter 2, verses 2 through 4. And Ellen White talks about this verse in Great Controversy, and she corroborates the interpretation that the Millerites gave to it during this time period. So Habakkuk chapter 2, verses 2 through 4, it says, "And the Lord answered me and said, Write the vision and make it plain upon tables, that he may run that readeth it. For the vision is yet for an appointed time, but at the end it shall speak and not lie. Though it tarry, wait for it, because it will surely come. It will not tarry. Behold, his soul which is lifted up is not upright in him, but the just shall live by his faith." Now, there's a couple of interesting points. The pioneers already knew about this verse. And it talks about here, it says, write the vision and make it plain upon tables. Right here in this book, and you can't see it real well, but there's an 1843 chart and an 1850 chart. And the Millerites actually, well, this is a Millerite chart, this is an Adventist chart. They made these charts based upon this passage of Scripture. And actually, Charles Fitch was one who made this first trip, and he died a week before October 22, 1844. And his family believed that he'd be resurrected a week later. So October 22 was an even more bitter disappointment for them, or a greater disappointment. But these are the charts that the early Adventists made based on this passage of Scripture. But then when they came to the time of disappointment, they looked at it again and they saw that it said, the vision will tarry, but wait for it. And that gave them courage that they had perhaps misinterpreted the time and that it was still going to be fulfilled at the appointed time. And then this is, of course, the great passage of Scripture where Paul says, the just shall live by faith. And this has a direct implication to the third angel's message where it says, the just shall live by his faith. This is talking about the faith of Jesus, and that's in Revelation 14:12. That's the third angel's message. So Habakkuk 2, verses 2 through 4 is a significant verse in the development of the Advent movement. But I want to go back to Revelation. And in Revelation 10, we've come through the first six trumpets. Revelation 10... Oh, sure. That's a very interesting point. So, great. Well, for those of you who couldn't hear him, what he said is that Constantinople fell to the Ottomans in 1453, and after that the Renaissance really opened up, which laid the foundation for the Reformation, the Reformers, Martin Luther, and so forth. So there's a lot of stuff in history that we could talk about that ties into these prophecies. Now what happens here, Revelation chapter 9 sets the stage for Revelation chapter 10. And Revelation chapter 9 ends with the sixth trumpet, August 11, 1840. And then Revelation chapter 10, we're not going to break down Revelation chapter 10. That would be a great Bible study all on its own. And Peter Gregory did three sermons on that at Southwest Youth Conference last year. So you could go back and listen to that. But Revelation chapter 10 is the rise of the Second Advent movement. And it starts with a mighty angel coming down from heaven, which, if you study that out, is Jesus. He has a book open in his hand. It's the book of Daniel. And he's opening the book of Daniel, showing that the sealed prophecies of the book of Daniel are now to be understood. And the prophecy that was especially sealed and that hadn't been understood was the prophecy of the 2300 days. And so God raised up the Advent movement to understand the 2300-day prophecy. And in verse 7 it says, but in the days of the voice of the seventh angel,

And it's in the time period of 1840, because Revelation chapter 9 sets the table for that, with the sixth trumpet being fulfilled here on August 11, 1840. And it talks about the mystery of God being finished. And the mystery of God is in Colossians 1:27. That's one definition. Colossians 1:27, which is Christ in you, the hope of glory. So within the Advent message is a message of Christ, our righteousness. And it's not just a message of Christ outside of us, because this is a big theological debate in the church. Some people say that we're saved only by the righteousness of Christ outside of us. But in Revelation chapter 10, it talks about the mystery of God being finished in the Advent movement. The mystery of God is Christ in you. So that's the message of Christ, our righteousness. Christ not only covering us with his righteousness, but coming into our hearts and finishing his work in our hearts in the Advent movement. And there's a difference between the Second Advent movement and, you know, our church that we are part of now. We're not just a church, we're a movement. And there's a difference between us and any other church that's ever existed. The Reformers, Martin Luther, John and Charles Wesley, who started the Methodist Church, the Calvinists, and all those Reformers, God raised them up during a period of time where essentially he was starting a work of reformation, but these Reformers were preparing people for death so they would be ready to meet God when he came the second time. But when God raised up the Advent movement, he had a different purpose. The purpose of the Advent movement wasn't to prepare people for death. It was to prepare people for translation. And that's the purpose of the third angel's message. It's to prepare people to walk into heaven without seeing death, to finish this great controversy here on this earth. And that's the difference between the Adventist message and any other message that's ever been. As much as Martin Luther understood, or Calvin, or Wesley, or Wycliffe, or any of the other Reformers, they had enough light for their time so that the people who could see their clear teaching of Scripture and accepted Christ, as opposed to the teachings of Catholicism, they would be prepared to meet Jesus, but they would have to die first. But when God raised up the Advent movement, it was his purpose for us to be translated. And there's an interesting point that Ellen White makes in early writing. She said that if William Miller had accepted the Sabbath message, which was part of the third angel's message, his health had really broken down after the great disappointment. He was severely disappointed, and just physically he had gone through so much. In 12 years he preached 4,000 sermons, so he was preaching like 5 or 6 times a week for 12 years straight, which really can wear someone out. And back in that time, and he was living in the colder weather of the Northeast, so he didn't have some of the advantages that we have, and he couldn't fly on nice planes. He was going on stagecoach and so forth. His health had really broken down. But Ellen White said that if he had accepted the Sabbath message, that his health would have been revived, he would have preached the third angel's message with power, and he would have been translated without seeing death. And he, just like Moses, made a mistake just before entering into Canaan. And his mistake was not accepting the Sabbath, and Moses was losing his temper and bringing disrepute to God's character just before entering into Canaan. And of course, in Prophets and Kings, or Patriarchs and Prophets, Ellen White says that Moses would have been translated to heaven without seeing death from Canaan after entering. So those are just some interesting side notes. Let's get back to the history. In 1844, the summer of 1844, most of the mainstream Christian denominations had enough of the Millerites. They were sick of the message of the second coming, and they used the verse, and perhaps rightfully so, that no man knows the day or the hour of the Lord's coming. And they were right to do that, because the Millerites came up with a very creative interpretation of that verse to justify their position of the year at first, and then eventually the exact day. But the truth of the matter was that the Christian churches didn't want to see Jesus come the way it was being described in the Bible. They wanted to see

0: see Jesus usher in a temporal millennium that would bring peace and prosperity to this earth, and they would reign with Christ on this earth for 1,000 years and enjoy the riches of this earth. And that's what the Christian churches were being taught at that time. And there's some weird teachings being taught now that in some ways are similar. But the teaching of the Bible is very clear that there will be a literal second coming, that the earth will be destroyed by fire, and that the righteous will be caught up in the air to meet the Lord in the air, and the wicked will be destroyed. And then at the end of the 1,000 years, there will be a special resurrection of the wicked. So this is what William Miller and the Millerites were teaching, but the Christian churches had enough, and they started disfellowshipping the Millerites from their churches. And William Miller and Joshua Himes, Josiah Litch, Charles Fitch, you name it, they had been very careful to not call these churches Babylon. They were trying to work with these churches as much as they could. Charles Fitch was actually the first one to come out and say that the Protestant churches had become part of Babylon. And some of you may have been here when Dennis Preeby this year preached a sermon by Charles Fitch about sin shall not have dominion over you. If you didn't, you can go back and listen to it. But anyway, Charles Fitch had been a Presbyterian member. He was disfellowshipped from his church for preaching victory over sin in the 1840s. And people like him were being disfellowshipped from their churches. And so the Millerites started preaching that the Protestant churches were part of Babylon. And this, so the summer of 1844 is when the second angel's message began to be preached. And there's an interesting point here, Revelation 14, verse 8. It says, Babylon is fallen. So the word is fallen, is mentioned twice. And Rome, the Catholic Church, had been fallen for many centuries. And the emphasis of the second angel's message in Revelation 14 is that there's two groups that are now fallen. Not just Rome, but apostate Protestantism is now fallen as well. And so, you know, it bothers me today when I see, you know, growing up in the church, I went through our schools all the way up, and there were faithful people all the way through, don't get me wrong. But so many of our young people start to think that there's no difference between us and other churches, that we're all the same, we love Jesus. As long as you love God, let's just all get along and all go to heaven, and that's fine. But the thing that the Millerites understood, that the early Adventists understood, was that once the Protestant churches rejected the teaching of the second coming of Christ, they joined Rome, the Roman Church, in becoming the fallen churches of Babylon. And they continue to teach the false teaching of a false day of worship, and they also teach the immortality of the soul. And those are part of the wine of Babylon. So I'm not... Now, just to clarify, God still has his people in Babylon. That's why the third angel's message says, come out of her, my people. That's where we come in. Those of us who know what we know are to give this message so God's true people in the other churches will come out of the other churches. But there's another point to be made. One of the reasons that it's taken so long for God to use us to call people out of those other churches is that in many respects, we're not ready for God's true people to come into our church. We don't live the message of the third angel. We're still fighting about this and that, and fighting to be who's the greatest, just like the disciples. We're more concerned about our political strategies within our church than we are about God's strategy. And so God keeps his people in those other churches to protect them from some of the dangers that can be in our church. Having said that, there are faithful people and faithful churches, and I do believe that we need to be doing the best we can to live this message and to call people out of those other churches. So don't take what I just said and say, oh, let's not do anything, because by doing the work of evangelism, when we understand the third angel's message, it will add further revival to our own lives. So That's the history of the first angel's message. It really took off in 1840. The second angel's message started to be given in the summer of 1844. And I mentioned this in my sermon a month ago. The midnight cry was given between August 12 through 17 to October 22, 1844. And I told this story last time. How many of you heard that in my sermon? Because I don't want to just keep saying the same things over again. Well, there's only a few people, so I'll just tell it briefly. The Millerites were confused as to their understanding of the 2300-day prophecy because they thought that Jesus was going to come by the spring of 1844. And that obviously didn't happen. And if you read some of the things that William Miller was saying after that time, he had always said, if I'm wrong, I'll be the first to admit it. And so he was admitting he was wrong, but yet he was so sure that he was right. And he couldn't understand how he was wrong. And so it was a mixture of apology and yet defending what he had taught. And this was May and June of 1844. And there was a camp meeting in Exeter, New Hampshire, August 12 through 17. And the Millerites gathered together for a large camp meeting like they had been doing during those years. And towards the beginning of the camp meeting, Joseph Bates was giving a sermon that wasn't really doing much for the audience, and it was basically just talking about the 2300 days and we're going to see Jesus come, but there was no real certainty to it, and you know, it really wasn't going anywhere. And a gentleman by the name of Samuel Snow arrived during the middle of Joseph Bates' sermon, and he'd been doing some studies, and he wanted to share what he had been studying with his camp meeting. So he came in, and his sister was sitting on the front row. He sits down next to his sister and says, I have new light for this camp meeting and I want to share it. So his sister stands up and tells Joseph Bates to sit down and says, we have someone here with new light. We want to hear him. So Joseph Bates gets off the pulpit and Samuel Snow gets up. And this was the point of Samuel Snow's sermon. And here was his point. When Jesus came to this earth in the spring festivals, Jesus, as the Passover lamb, died on Passover Friday. And it was the actual day of Passover that Jesus died. And so that was evidence of the Messiahship of Christ. When the disciples were proving the Messiahship of Christ after he ascended, they were using this as evidence. If you read in the book of Acts and other things. And then Jesus' body was broken and rested as the broken unleavened bread in the tomb on Sabbath. And then he was resurrected on the offering of first fruits. He was the first begotten of the dead. And you can see in Hebrews where Jesus is called the first begotten son. And in John chapter 3, he was the only begotten son before he died, but he became the first begotten of the dead at his resurrection. And it fit the antitype of the wave sheaf offering of first fruits. And then 50 days later, the early rain was poured out on the very day of Pentecost. So this is what Samuel Snow is explaining to all these Millerites. And then he comes to the 2300-day prophecy, and he says, the 2300 days is going to be the fulfillment of the anti-typical Day of Atonement. And if you follow the Karaite Jew calendar, for the end of the 2300 days, it takes you to 1844, and the Day of Atonement in 1844 is October 22. And then he said, just as surely as Jesus came and died on time, at the very appointed time, in the midst of the week he was cut off, he was the Passover lamb and so forth, he's going to come right on time on the Day of Atonement out of the most holy place of the heavenly sanctuary. And the key point that they were off on was that they believed, just like at the end of the Day of Atonement, in the literal sense, the high priest would come out of the most holy place, they believed that the Day of Atonement would just take one day, and that Jesus would go in and come out on the same day. But they didn't understand that he was going to enter in for the first time. So the argument was right, that October 22 was the fulfillment of the 2300-day prophecy. And Ellen White corroborates that. But this was before Ellen White was a prophet that they came to this conclusion. And This became known as the Midnight Cry, because after Samuel Snow made this presentation, it was so compelling and electrifying that he had to do the presentation again the next morning so they could just make sure that everything he said made sense. He repeated his presentation the next day, and the words on everyone's list when they left that camp meeting was, "Behold, the bridegroom cometh, go ye out to meet him." And the whole Northeast, the whole Millerite movement was electrified. And they truly believed that in about 2 months, Jesus was coming. And, you know, I wonder what it would be like for us today if we knew that Jesus was coming in 2 months. I mean, they had seen the 391-year, 15-day prophecy fulfilled. They had seen how the Holy Spirit was guiding their movement. They knew they were a fulfillment of Bible prophecy, because nothing like them had happened since the time of the Reformers. And, you know, Ellen White goes as far as to say, and I don't have the quote with me, it's in the Great Controversy, that she says, since the time of the apostles, there's been no movement has been more free of imperfection than was that of the 1844 movement. And the Holy Spirit was really behind what happened. And so every time I read that story, it just really gets me excited about what God's purpose is for us as a church. And of course, we know that the great day of disappointment came on October 22, 1844. But that was the day that Jesus moved into the most holy place. And in the most holy place, this is where we have the Ark of the Covenant, which has the Ten Commandments. And it was God's purpose, if you read the writings of Ellen White, it was God's purpose to bring his true believers to the time of the disappointment, and for them to stay together, and then to have a more complete understanding of God's law. Because as Jesus went into the most holy place, by faith they were to enter in with him. And there they would learn about the law of God more fully, the seventh day Sabbath. And some of them did, but only a few. The faithful who by faith followed Jesus from the holy place to the most holy place went from 50,000 to 50. And that's the start of the Seventh-day Adventist Church. We started with 50 people in 1844, the morning after. That's where we started. We don't have quite 50 people here today, but think about it. From a group of roughly this size, the Seventh-day Adventist Church started. Now, it had its power from the great Advent movement that led all the way to 1844. And those 50 people, they didn't give up their faith. They knew God had led them to that point, and they weren't about to give it up. But many others couldn't reconcile the prophecies and so forth. But one of the first person, of course, who understood what happened was Hiram Edson. And this was the interesting point about Hiram Edson, who was given we don't know if it was a vision or just his mind was enlightened to know what Jesus was doing. It's not real clear. But Hiram Edson and his friends were in a barn praying that the Holy Spirit would give them an understanding as to what really happened. And they kept praying until they felt the peace of God in their midst. And so I don't know how long they prayed, but they didn't pray a 5-minute prayer and just leave and say, "Well, I hope God answers our prayer." They kept praying until they knew that the Holy Spirit had heard their prayer. And it was after Hiram Edson left that barn that he realized that it was Jesus entering into the most holy place the first time. So that's some history, some prophecy and some history that adds some color to the period of time known as the Great Second Advent Awakening between 1832 and 1844. And that takes us from 1844 till now. Here we are in 2006, still waiting for Jesus to come. And we're living in the time of the third angel's message. And the third angel's message is to call people out of Babylon. And it talks about the mark of the beast. And it talks about, in Revelation 14:12, it says, "Here is the patience of the saints. Here are they that keep the commandments of God and the faith of Jesus." So you have a commandment-keeping, obedient group who live or keep the faith of Jesus. Now, some of you have probably heard this before, but you know, it's it's completely different to say I have faith in Jesus and to say that I have the faith of Jesus. If I have faith in Jesus, that means I could say, well, I believe that Jesus died for me. But as James says, the devils believe and tremble. So that doesn't really... I mean, it's good to have faith in Jesus, don't get me wrong. But it's entirely different to have the faith of Jesus. That's saying that we have the same faith that he had. And our purpose today as a group, as a church, as a movement, isn't just to keep the status quo and to keep seeing our grandparents and parents go to the grave. I've already buried my father. And that wasn't God's will, you know? My dad came into the Adventist church when he was in his 30s or late 20s through the ministry of a godly Seventh-day Adventist physician. And he believed that Jesus would come in his lifetime. And yet, just like the children of Israel of old, we're taking detours through the wilderness. We like our lifestyle here on this earth. And instead of hastening the second coming, instead of giving the third angel's message and living it, we're 162 years after 1844, and the Lord wanted to come shortly after 1844. He didn't want to wait till 2006. And so, the purpose of the third angel's message is not to preach a message just to show that we have the truth and no one else does. Because if we know what the truth is and we know that we're right, but we don't really allow that truth to change our lives, and we can preach as many evangelistic series and revival meetings as we want, and it will be like the offerings of the Jews of old. They felt that their forms and ceremonies were what gave them value in the sight of God. But what God really wants to see among us is not just the people who know the truth. And many winds of doctrine are blowing, so we need to know what we believe. We need to know our theology. We need to know what righteousness by faith really is. But we also need to have a true heart change and to let God live in us every day. And when God has a group of people who have the patience of the saints, they keep the commandments of God, they have the faith of Jesus, then he will have a group that's prepared for translation. And that's what the Advent movement was brought on this earth. That's its purpose, that's its reason for existence. When Jesus entered into the most holy place, he planned on staying for a short time because now he had everything in place to finish his work. A complete understanding of truth and a group of people who would be willing to take that message to the world. So in Revelation 10, we'll close with this. The Advent movement went through the bitter disappointment, and it's talked about here in Revelation chapter 10, verses 9 through 11. It says, "And I went unto the angel and said unto him, Give me the little book. And he said unto me, Take it and eat it up, and it shall make thy belly bitter, but it shall be in thy mouth sweet as honey. And I took the little book out of the angel's hand and ate it up, and it was in my mouth sweet as honey. And as soon as I had eaten it, my belly was bitter." So that's the great disappointment. In verse 11 it says, "And he said unto me, Thou must prophesy again before many peoples and nations and tongues and kings." And so that's our commission today, to prophesy again before the world. To give the third angel's message to every nation, kindred, tongue, and people. To give the message of the Sabbath. To help people understand what Jesus is doing for us now in the most holy place of the heavenly sanctuary. To understand that he, as our high priest, can help us with every temptation. That he can give us victory over every sin in our life. That he can help us to be like Jesus. To have the character that's described in the 144,000. They are standing on the sea of blessed that they're without fault before the throne of God, and in their mouth was found no guile. And that's just how Jesus is described in 1 Peter chapter 2. So that's our commission. I know that the last few things that I've shared is fairly familiar, but it never hurts to be reminded of what our purpose is. And I hope that as you look back at Revelation chapter 8 and 9, and you see some of the detail of these kings in the first four trumpets that attack the Western Roman Empire, and you see the specific prophecies that were fulfilled to the very day, that God isn't playing around in His Word. There were specific fulfillments, and there's enough evidence and information to show us that the Advent movement was brought onto the world scene in the time period of 1840 for a special reason. And there's just enough evidence for us there, and then to look at the history of the Millerite movement to know that we surely are a movement raised up by God to finish His work and to prepare people to see Jesus come soon. So, hang on. Go ahead. Okay. It's 2 Peter chapter 1, verses 16 through 21. Okay, yeah, we'll read verse 19. 2 Peter chapter 1, verse 19 says, "We have also a more sure word of prophecy, whereunto you do well that you take heed as unto a light that shineth in a dark place, until the day dawn and the day star arise in your hearts. Knowing this first, that no prophecy of the Scripture is of any private interpretation. For the prophecy came not in old time by the will of man, but holy men of God spake as they were moved by the Holy Ghost." So we do have a more sure word of prophecy that this movement is based on. That's Joanna.
1: What did he step them through? I'm just curious. I mean, what did God step his disciples through to make turn them from quarreling to together? Okay. I mean, is he going to step us through? Was it crises? There was crises in there, but what caused them to actually come together?
0: Yeah, that's a good question. We know that 40 days after the resurrection, Christ was with them. Not necessarily every day, but for periods of time during the 40 days. And he instructed them what to do. He told them to go to Jerusalem and to pray together. And this is an interesting point. Between the ascension of Jesus and Pentecost was 10 days. Because Pentecost was 50 days after the resurrection, the offering of first fruits. And Jesus ascended 40 days after. So the disciples went back to Jerusalem. They went to the upper room for 10 days. And what did they do during those 10 days? They spent that time confessing their faults to each other, making wrongs right, heartfelt. It wasn't just a facade where they were trying to save face so that people would think that they were good enough to be part of the team type of thing. There was true, genuine, heartfelt confession and repentance. And by the time the day of Pentecost came, the Bible says they were of one accord. And that's when the Holy Spirit could be poured out. And so we're waiting for the latter rain to be poured out, so we can give a loud cry again. One thing I mentioned in my sermon last time was that Ellen White says the midnight cry and the parable of the bridegroom has been fulfilled and will be fulfilled to the very letter. So we saw it fulfilled in the Millerite movement. We'll see it fulfilled again in Revelation 18 when the whole earth is lightened with the glory of God, and that's when the latter rain is poured out. So we're waiting for the time when God's people will stop bickering about all this foolishness and who's the greatest and I'm in charge and you're not, and you know, how come people didn't go through me to get this done, that sort of thing, and actually have the spirit and mind of Christ. And then the Holy Spirit will be able to be poured out in latter rain proportion. So, thank you.
2: I'm wondering if anyone else has seen that question, because I think that it's still sort of talks about clear
0: interpretation. You know, that's really wasn't part of our study today, but I haven't put the time into studying some of the details of that recently, so I'll have to go back and look at that. But I don't have a good answer. I don't know if someone else does. But anyway. But essentially, the historical side of the Six Seals was that in the first part you have pagan Rome persecuting the Christians, and then it turns to papal Rome persecuting God's true people. So that's the essence of the seal. Anything else, or we can close up here. It's getting late. So. Why don't we have a word of prayer to close our study? Thank you very much. You've been an attentive audience, and I hope that it's been of some value for you. So let's close with prayer. Father in heaven, thank you so much for the Sabbath day. We thank you for the Advent movement, for the more sure word of prophecy that you've given to us, the light that shines in a dark place during the darkest part of Earth's history. We thank you for the transforming aspect of prophecy, that we see that your hand has guided to the very detail the rise of the Advent movement. And in Revelation 10, we see that Jesus himself was the mighty angel who came down to start this movement. But Lord, we're thankful to be part of this movement. I pray that each one of us here would realize the significance of it, and that we would be faithful to the third angel's message, that we would surrender our lives, that we would have the mind of Christ, that Christ truly would be in us, the hope of glory, and that the old man of self would die, and that the love of Jesus would shine forth from our hearts. Thank you so much for all that you've done for us, and I pray that we would go forth from here more committed.
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Seventh-day Adventists believe God the Eternal Father is the creator, source, sustainer, and sovereign of all creation. He is just and holy, merciful and gracious, slow to anger, and abounding in steadfast love and faithfulness. The qualities and powers exhibited in the Son and the Holy Spirit are also those of the Father.

the Adventists believe in finite love and mercy, God made Christ, who knew no sin, to be sin for us, so that in him we might be made the righteousness of God. Led by the Holy Spirit, we sense our need, acknowledge our sinfulness, repent of our transgressions, and exercise faith in Jesus as Savior and Lord, substitute and example. This saving faith comes through the divine power of the Word and is the gift of God's grace. Through Christ, we are justified, adopted as God's sons and daughters, and delivered from the lordship of sin. Through the Spirit, we are born again and sanctified. The Spirit renews our minds, writes God's law of love in our hearts, and we are given the power to live a holy life. Abiding in Him, we become partakers of the divine nature and have assurance of salvation now and in the judgment.